0: And taking the time to chat with me about it.
1: Yeah, you bet. Well, as we get started today, we're going to go through some of our questions and really to kind of get us centered and to kick us off, tell us a little bit about your background and then kind of your role at the Washington Center for Employee Ownership and how you found your way into this organization.
0: Yeah, happy to do that. My name is Scott Romney. I do strategy and operations over at Washington Center for Employee Ownership. That means I'm mostly doing relationship building all across the state with business owners, with financial advisors, with service providers, elected officials, and just the general public, all trying to be creative on how to shine an extra spotlight on employee ownership and just make people aware of it as a viable option for both operating a business, but also as some of the succession planning that is pretty popular, right?
1: Yeah, and we're going to talk about all of that. Also, can you share a little bit about the Washington Center for Employee Ownership? I'd love to learn about its origins and really the history behind it and really its purpose.
0: Absolutely. Well, the center is a nonprofit that's got the goal of trying to elevate the presence of employee ownership in the state. But it was actually spun out of a different nonprofit called the Whatcom Community Foundation, and that's based in Whatcom County, and it's got a very very serious mission of creating a community and environment where everyone who lives there thrives. And they noticed and identified employee ownership as a key tool to build out that wellness economy structure where everyone who lives there can find successful employment and then build towards a future that's effective for them. And it helps maintain businesses and keep them locally operated and owned, and then also give opportunity to people who are looking to stay in the community. And that with that mission and that goal, they all started speaking with companies and people in similar situations all across the state and realized the scope of this employee ownership mission could be statewide. And so they actually spun up the center just about 2 years ago with that statewide scope to help provide that support, technical assistance anywhere that it would be needed in Washington.
1: Well, I know that Northwest Leaders and Legends, our show, particularly highlights economic development initiatives, but we also center ourselves around workforce development. And really with that in mind, let's dig into employee ownership a little bit more and what it means and why it matters.
0: Sure. Well, so I'm an expert in workforce development. I've just come from the state of Utah, where I was the commissioner of apprenticeship programs and worked at the governor's office of economic development to do workforce development programs. And actually what caught my attention with employee ownership is I was working at the governor's office during the pandemic, and so across the country there were businesses that were closing. I think 2 million businesses in total closed across the U.S. We saw a lot of that happening on main streets all across Utah. And so we tried to figure out ways to help support and keep them operating and keep the people employed and make sure that people still had access during a pretty tough time. And some of the examples that we looked across the country that were doing the best were employee-owned models. Mm-hmm. And so it created a space where there were a lot of business owners that were looking to maybe sell the company now. Not a lot of buyers, but the employees stepped in and wanted to make the purchase of the company. Right. And they bought the businesses, especially in places like Maryland and other places that I was working in. I saw a lot of those companies able to do that, maintain the jobs, keep them locally owned and operated, and then also be a little bit more resilient, even during a really, really hard economic downturn. Yeah. And so that caught my interest, and I realized that it wasn't just about the business model itself. It's about having some type of stake in the game for the workers who are there. They are able to, you know, bite the bullet in certain spaces, play long games in places where a lot of privately owned firms aren't able to do, and make sure that the business continues to operate. And that really it changed the way I look at economic development and workforce development.
1: Oh, because, you know, we think so much, we don't think enough about employee ownership and how that can happen and the process to make that happen. So I know we will end up talking about that a little bit later in the show. But I think that this is really a unique opportunity to talk about your own equity in your business and the business that you're working in. So I think that's really important. And you talked a little bit about this, the economic impact. So let's dive a little bit into that. Let's talk about the impact of businesses becoming employee owned, both for the companies themselves and for the communities that they're a part of. So what does that look like?
0: Yeah. So that's actually one of the biggest benefits of an employee owned model. Yeah. So a lot of times with any type of private ownership, or especially a sale of a business that has traditionally been locally owned and operated.
1: Sure.
0: You sell to an outside buyer of some sort. Lots of times the revenues of that business are going to be leaving the community where they were generated.
1: Right.
0: And so generally speaking, it's about 30 to 40% of the revenues that are generated by the business are recirculated back into the community. But with an employee-owned business, that number goes up to about 80% of all of the money that comes into the business goes into the pockets of the worker owners of the business that spend it locally, that contract with other local partners that they know personally.
1: Sure.
0: And recycle a lot of that funds back into the community. And that can be a huge economic boon to that local economy. And that's one of the huge benefits that we see. But then also, I mean, there's a lot of people looking to retire right now, especially in rural communities across the state that
1: right.
0: may not have a ready buyer that would be interested in continuing to operate the business. Sometimes, like, they had planned to sell it to their children and pass it on. And
1: yeah.
0: lots of those children have moved away or are not interested in operating the business. And so it kind of leaves them high and dry. But if you have an in-house ready buyer that is your workers that you build a relationship with for a long time.
1: Yeah.
0: That can help maintain the legacy of that business, keep it operating as a staple in the community as well. And so there's a bunch of different types of impacts that it has.
2: And that's why it's such a key tool.
1: It really is a key tool. And I'm just curious, for those businesses that are those employees that are seeking this, how many employees really across our state know that this is an option for them? And I'm sure this is the mission of your organization.
0: Yeah, no, I think that's absolutely our mission, because there's not a lot of people who know about it as an option. Both the business owners and the employees and then the communities that they live in
1: right.
0: don't necessarily know that it's even possible. And
1: right.
0: so there's different models of employee ownership. And so there are very large companies that are ESOP companies or
1: right.
0: employee stock ownership plans
1: right.
0: like Winco or famous one, Bob's Red Mill. These
1: Bob's
0: are
1: Red Mill?
0: Some
1: right.
0: of these companies that are very, very familiar,
1: right.
0: operate as employee-owned businesses. But then there are smaller worker co-ops and employee-owned trusts that usually, you know, have a smaller workforce that are there, but can range from, you know, 3 to 4 employees all the way up to, you know, the thousands of with an ESOP company. And so there are a bunch of different examples that might be operating in your backyard that you're just not familiar with.
1: Sure.
0: But nobody really knows that this could be something that they both would work at or have the option to sell into if they are a business owner. And so that's what our primary mission is just getting the word out about that.
1: I think that's just fantastic. Well, I know that we are going to have so much more to discuss in the second half, a little bit more about the silver tsunami
2: sure.
1: effect, which I know is happening right now. But back a little bit to the goals for your organization. How many businesses right now do you know really in the state of Washington that are operating as really employee-owned businesses? Small fraction, kind of a large fraction. Where can we go with this?
0: Yeah, absolutely. So in addition to trying to do some of that outreach and tell people about employee ownership, we're also trying to cultivate like an ecosystem of employee ownership support
1: sure.
0: in the state. And Washington actually has a pretty thriving community of employee-owned businesses. There are several hundred businesses that are already operating
1: right.
0: as employee-owned models, different types that are... You can find them in any type of industry, manufacturing, hospitality, home care, healthcare type of industries
1: right.
0: as well.
1: Yeah.
0: It's really, really a flexible tool. And so we have a lot of experts that can help even do some additional coaching with the businesses who are curious. We
1: right.
0: can connect them one-on-one so they can have conversations, business owner to business owner, about what that transition kind of looks like, what the day-to-day is like. And there is a pretty devoted community that is there offering support as well.
1: I would think that it would be a process that would take, you know, it could take years to get a business to really think about it and then implement the work to become employee owned. Timetable, what does it really look like for businesses, you know, that really start and have that idea of becoming, you know, an employee-owned to the time that it actually happens, becomes a feasible operation for them?
0: Sure. That's a great question. Obviously, it's going to depend on the business, the size of business, the needs and demands of the business owners. They're looking to transition. And so it can happen very, very quickly. But obviously, we like to tell people, like, the earlier you start a transition process, the more options you have down the line. So when a business gets to the point where they're done, they want to sell, it might already be to the point where they're feeling overwhelmed. And so in that case, like we've seen some transitions happen very, very quickly, but obviously like the more time you have in the lead up, the better it's going to turn out for the actual package that comes from the sale that you're building, and then also the trajectory of the company that you want to maintain if you're more legacy focused. So all that being said, with that scale, like it can take between 6 and 9 months on a very, very expedited track, or more long-term 3 to 5 year transition plannings are also things that we help coach and support as well.
1: I'm assuming that you're going to be vetting those that timeline as really you are engaging with those businesses that are starting the process. So you're probably just thinking, okay, based on our transition together, we're anticipating this and then this timeline, and then communicating that to the employees and the business themselves.
0: Yeah, so our real function is to get them familiar with the process, what it would look like, do some initial feasibility discussions and a business assessment with them,
1: sure.
0: And then turn them over to local partners who can help do the lending, help do the legal advising, the financial advising, all of that type of thing.
1: Right.
0: Make sure that they're connected with people who are familiar with employee ownership models,
1: yeah.
0: Can kind of steer them in the right direction, but find the right fit for them, even if employee ownership isn't the right option. And so like we do that first touch and get them familiar with it, and then we try to find a partner with them that they can build out that plan together.
1: So smart, and because there are so many steps in this process, as you mentioned, there is legal, there's HR, there's going to be state requirements, of course, needed for this kind of a transition. So really thoughtfully working with them and partnering with them through the entire process, and then cultivating that ecosystem of partners that will then enfold them, I guess, those employees and those businesses as teams to ensure that this is a smooth transition for them. I think this is incredible work that you're doing. So much more that we want to talk about on the second half of our interview with you. So stay tuned. We're going to take a quick break, but we will be right back with our second part of our interview here on Northwest Leaders and Legends. So stay tuned.
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1: And we are back from our break on Northwest Leaders and Legends with our special guest today, Scott Romney with the Washington Center for Employee Ownership. And Scott, as we pick up on our conversation, on the second half of our conversation with you, let's pick up with this topic, the silver tsunami. I'd love to explore a little bit the connection between what's often called the silver tsunami, which is the wave of retiring business owners across Washington and really nationwide, and the role the Center of Employee Ownership plays in that landscape. So Tell us about that.
0: Yeah, sure. This is probably one of the most important factors that's leading to a lot of the attention that we're getting
1: right.
0: at the center. And because we talk about the silver tsunami all across every economic development issue that there is,
1: right.
0: workforce development, ownership, all that type of thing. We don't necessarily know what that really looks like.
1: Right.
0: So we have some statistics that we've gotten from across the country about like the number of businesses that are in this space. And about half of all companies in the country are owned by people in retirement age, which is incredible. And that's 55 years and older and looking to potentially do some type of transition in the next 5 to 10 years. And for Washington, that means there's over 3,700 businesses that are looking for some type of option to hand over the business, right? And so lots of times people think about that as family transitions or some type of other internal transitions or look for sellers. But unfortunately, that's not as common as it once was. Only about 30% of the businesses are able to find a buyer right now, and only about 20 are able to do some other type of internal transition,
1: mm-hmm.
0: which means about half of all the businesses out there that are in retirement age might not have an option readily available to them, which is pretty scary for
1: right.
0: in a lot of ways.
1: Yeah.
0: And so that's why employee ownership and the work that we do in the center is so important right now in particular, because it opens up some different avenues to these people that are going to be having to make that decision here pretty soon, and let them know that there's other options to maintain the legacy of that business and make sure it continues to operate.
1: Gosh, and when you think about these businesses that are successful businesses,
2: absolutely.
1: That perhaps just don't know, they don't have a direct line of succession ready for the next phase of their company, and or they're just looking for the right fit to continue their legacy
2: right.
1: Or the business. So matching seems to me like it would be a really critical piece of this work. And how is that happening for you right now?
0: Yeah, absolutely. So we spend a lot of time trying to work with the existing ecosystems in employee ownership and try to build out a good community that can do some education and outreach
1: right.
0: for the different components that you don't always think about with a transition, things like training up your employees to take on some responsibilities that you're doing as the owner and making sure that they can be handed over that way. We have a lot of businesses that have already gone through that process that we're making connections to.
1: Right.
0: And so some of the events that we do across the state are focused around, we call them employee ownership story hour events, where we find a local business that's operating in the county, open up the doors of the business, let them maybe come in and see the operation on the shop floor or inside the facility, and then have a presentation from the business owners about the process it took to go from, a privately owned company to an employee owned company, whatever that model is, and then give them the real insights of what work they have cut out for them if they're thinking about doing that. And that can go a long way in helping people both make the decision, but also be aware of some of the bumps that are kind of in the road, regardless of the type of transition that you're planning.
1: Sure. Well, the lack of knowing that these resources are here, which is exactly what your organization is positioned to do for Washingtonians, incredible. But what do you think also holds a business back from choosing employee ownership? And
2: sure.
1: And when you're talking to folks, what are they saying that are might perhaps some of their obstacles in how they actually make that decision and commit to that process?
0: Sure. We hear a lot of the same type of things when we're dealing with the businesses. We're like, well, I don't know if my employees could afford to buy the business from me and that sort of thing. That's a big concern. But
1: okay.
0: There are a lot of financing options where it's not just your employees having to write a personal check and buy the business for you. There's a bunch of different avenues to help build out a plan that would work for both parties. Still get that fair market value, but also make it a lower barrier to entry for a group of your employees to put together a proposal that can be beneficial in a purchase. And so there's a lot of different advisors that we rely on to help structure some of those loans, and we can turn a business owner onto connecting with them so they can be more familiar with that as well. But then some of the other concerns that we have are just things like, oh, it's too complicated. I'm not sure if this is right for me, and all of all of that type of thing. And so just like the lack of knowledge and the lack of education about the model can be daunting and can be kind of scary. And so that's why we try to do some of that initial employee ownership 101 conversation with them to, you know, really break it up into a more manageable type of conversation and really help wrap their heads around it, because it's exactly as complicated as any other type of, you know, business sale or transition process. And if you're going to have to head down that road, it's good to know the different avenues that are ahead of you.
1: Sure. I from what you hear from those that are attending those the one-on-ones, once they go through that process, that education process, that first step, how are you easing their concerns about the remainder of these steps? Do you feel like they walk away going, oh my gosh, I can really do this. I can really see myself transitioning the business. Are you finding that most often when they do attend or they come join you for the first couple listening sessions that you're able to ease some of those concerns for them?
0: Yeah, what we really try to do is focus on the priorities of the business owners and see what they're really concerned with.
1: Sure.
0: And lots of times it is the top concerns are like, I've put a lot of sweat equity into this business. I want to walk away with something from it, right? Make sure that I'm getting paid for all the hard work that I put into it.
1: Yeah.
0: But also they care a lot about the employees that have worked with them, the ones that they trust. They want to make sure that they still have a future.
1: They're taken care of.
0: And they're a little worried about, you know, selling to somebody else and what happens with the business and the employees that they trust.
1: Sure.
0: And they want to make sure that they still have a future.
1: Sure.
0: And then obviously they care about the legacy and the name on the sign and all of that type of thing are big priorities for them. And the different types of sales that are readily available to them check some of those boxes.
1: Mm-hmm.
0: But employee ownership can really be flexible enough to check all of the boxes that are the priorities for the business owners. And we can kind of show like how those boxes are being checked.
1: Yeah.
0: It makes it's a great motivator to continue the learning process, because those are things they care a lot about. And the biggest barrier, I think, is just not, you don't know what you don't know.
1: Right.
0: And so until somebody can kind of lay it out for you, it is more of a risk. But when we can kind of have those conversations, turn them on to people that are experts in the field and make it a little bit more manageable, we see really, really great reception kind of across the board, across industry as well.
1: Yeah, and so needed. This, after you shared the statistics, Scott, it's such a, your organization is so needed, understanding where that gap is right now. And sort of moving ahead and thinking about some of the success stories, let's talk a little bit about celebrating those success stories and those that are coming out of the center. How are you planning, or what's the kind of the goal, the long-term goal in expanding your presence across the state? Let's talk about some success stories and then where the organization is headed into the future.
0: Yeah, sure, absolutely. So some of the great stories that we get to tell at these employee ownership story hours really, really excite me to see the impact that it has in the community and for the business as well.
1: Yeah.
0: One of the ones that we've highlighted recently is actually in Anacortes. There's a healthcare company called the Heartsong Home Care Cooperative. That's a worker co-op that operates in Anacortes that just expanded to Oak Harbor there on Whidbey Island with their second location, offering, you know, special type of home care treatment and memory center activities and that sort of thing for both of these communities. It became such a staple for that community that it grew and expanded there in Anacortes to the point where they were able to offer those same services in Oak Harbor.
1: Yeah.
0: Just seeing that connection and that care for each other and that care for community all turn into a successful business model that I think then expand and offer a pretty crucial service to other areas has been really inspiring. And just seeing how happy the nurses and the workers are in that company as they're telling their story, coming from other firms, feeling at home in this new cooperative model, having some type of share in where the company is going, and then also sharing in the success of that company has made them super super, super dedicated. And so one of the other big benefits that we see from employee ownership is just like an increase in retention rates and productivity for businesses.
1: Yep.
0: And I think HeartSong is a great example of that. Retention rates go up to about 90% for all type of employee ownership businesses, which is way, way different from some of the industries that manufacturing, you get between 30 and 40, you know, percent attrition most of the time.
1: Yes.
0: And so seeing that impact for the long-term stability of the business is really, really great. But also about 4 to 12% productivity increase as well is something that is standard with employee-owned businesses. And they've witnessed that at HeartSong and other businesses across the state. So these are great examples we get to tell the stories about. But it helps us really focus and show companies that are doing this in communities all across the state. And our big goal is to make sure that the people have access to these type of resources and examples and experts in every county in the state rather than just a handful right now.
1: I mean, I hope that this is the case, because the work that you're doing crosses all sectors, all industries, and it's just incredible for the connection to community and the connection to work and the meaningfulness of your work when you are a part of its long-term plan.
2: Absolutely.
1: And long-term future.
2: Absolutely.
1: So as we are starting to close together, which our time has just flown, and I know that you'll be on tomorrow to speak a little bit more on this topic at this conference, but as we wrap, Scott, one of the things, one of the things that you want our listeners to walk away from knowing about employee-owned organizations, and tell us about that. What's kind of that key nugget?
0: Sure. So I don't. Maybe this is a weird thing to say, but I don't think employee ownership business is necessarily the right fit for everyone who's looking to sell.
1: Sure.
0: But we just want to make sure that everybody knows that it exists as an option for them. We don't want them to come into a discussion about transition without being equipped with all the tools that'll make it feel right for them.
1: Right.
0: And talking about employee ownership, just knowing that these are avenues to help support you in your financial future, your community, and the workers that are operating in the business is something we want to make sure every Washingtonian has knowledge of. And so I think that's our big mission and our big goal. But also, if you are out there, either a worker or a business owner or a community member or elected official, it doesn't matter. If you have some more interest, we'd love you to connect with us through our website at employeeownershipwa.org and schedule some time. We can do some one-on-one connecting, some conversations. Just get on our calendar and we can kind of share the ropes of what it looks like, answer any questions that you have.
1: Well, wonderful. Well, I cannot thank you enough for taking time out of your busy conference week for us to join us on Northwest Leaders and Legends. 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And as always, a special thank you to Michael Sarno, our producer of Northwest Leaders and Legends, for everything that he does to support our show. 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

That was just Roberta Flack here on KXRW with her song Compared to What. I'm DJ Stina. Thanks, as always, for joining us here on your all-volunteer community station, broadcasting out of Vancouver, Washington. Up next, The Meters with Sissy Strutt here on KXRW.

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I'm DJ Stina. Thank you so much for joining me for this half an hour of some soul and more. That was just Ramsey Lewis with Wade in the Water. Before that, Ella Fitzgerald with Sunshine of Your Love. Marlena Shaw with California Soul. Herbie Hancock with Bring Down the Birds. You might have thought that was Delight, but it was not. Much older. Googie Renee with Smokey Joe's La La. The De Brubeck Quartet with Unsquare Dance. And the Meters with Sissy Strut. Lalo Schifrin's going to take us out with Jim on the Move here on KXRW.

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2: 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Here in beautiful Vancouver, Washington, my name is Kevin, and this is a band called Doves out of the UK from their 2020 LP, The Universal Want. It's a great song. It's called I Will Not Hide, right here on KXRW.

Pillow Queens out of Ireland right there with a song called Like a Lesson. And before that, you heard REM from their second LP, Reckoning, doing a tune called Harbor Coat. Mock the Verskan, before REM, they're out of Sweden. They did a song called Pity Party that was released last year. And of course, we started with Doves from their 2020 LP, The Universal Want, a song called I Will Not Hide. Up next is another band from Sweden called Terra with a song called Underbara Saker Kommer Honda Oss, which translates to something in English.

This is KXRW 99.9 FM in Vancouver, Washington. And that was Florence Road, a band out of Ireland, doing a song called Good Night from their 2025 EP Fall Back. And before that, you heard Band of Horses with Crutch and Era, E-E-R-A, out of Norway, doing a song called Forget Her. Keeping things moving forward, this is Thurston Moore from his 2014 solo LP, The Best Day, with a radical little tune called Germs Burn.

That was Wild Nothing from 2015 with a song called TV Queen. And before Wild Nothing, you heard Sweden's Viagra Boys from their 2018 LP Street Worms. That song was called Slow Learner. Preceding Viagra Boys was Bedroom with a song called Happy. And hey, you're tuned into KXRW. My name is Kevin. I'm the host of the Head Full of Bees program that airs Mondays at 7 p.m. And up next, I've got a great band from France called the Bewitched Hands. The song is called Boss, and I believe it's about Bruce Springsteen. Is that right? Tony Danza. Maybe. I'm not sure who the boss is, really.

And with that, I am out of here, making room for the next program here on KXRW, and I'll leave you with a great song by Sweden's Molly Nilsson, who's consistently been cranking out interesting and very cool homemade lo-fi albums from her bedroom for years now. This is an older track from her 2015 LP Zenith, and it's called 1995, right here on KXRW 99.9 FM, Vancouver, Washington.

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5: 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This show is going to take you on an unforgettable adventure through the silver screen. I'm your guide, Austin Reed. Join me as we delve deep into the realms of Hollywood's finest creations and hidden gems along the way. Movies have the power to transport us to incredible worlds, evoke a wide range of emotions, and ignite our imaginations like nothing else. They capture our hearts, challenge our minds, and provide us with a much-needed escape from the ordinary. Flick Fix is here to celebrate the magic of cinema, to honor the art of storytelling, and to light up a passionate flame within each and every one of you. So grab your popcorn, dim the lights, and get ready to immerse yourself in a world of lights, camera, and action. Welcome to Flick Fix, where apparently this month's theme is waking up and immediately having problems. First up in our recent reviews is The End of Oak Street, where an ordinary suburban neighborhood wakes up and discovers that somehow, someway, it's been dropped into prehistoric times. Which is already a bad morning before you even realize that there are dinosaurs involved. And then there's Tony, a look at Anthony Bourdain's life and career, where the danger is less giant creature trying to eat you, and more you work in a restaurant, good luck. And finally, for our spotlight review, we're heading back to 2002 for The Bourne Identity, where our hero wakes up floating in the Mediterranean with 2 bullets in his back, absolutely no memory, and the growing suspicion that he may have had a slightly more complicated job than accounting. So, dinosaurs, restaurant kitchens, and international assassins. Honestly, I'm starting to appreciate my alarm clock a little bit more. I'm Austin, this is Flick Fix. Let's get into it.

0: The End of Oak Street is a science fiction survival film written, co-produced, and directed by David Robert Mitchell. It stars Anne Hathaway, Ewan McGregor, Maisie Stella, and Christian Convery as a family whose suburban neighborhood is suddenly transported from 1982 into the prehistoric age, where dinosaurs quickly become a very big problem. You know, sometimes I feel bad when I doubt a movie before I even see it. When I saw the trailer for The End of Oak Street and saw dinosaurs, I was like, maybe I just don't like dinosaurs in movies anymore. I didn't care for the last few Jurassic Park movies. I hated the 2009 Land of the Lost, and I just keep wondering how much more you can really do with dinosaurs. They've had a pretty good run. Then the marketing somehow made it worse. About a week before the movie came out, they released this awful AI video with the dog from the movie pretending to be on a podcast with other dogs. Yes, it was so obviously AI and so low effort that I immediately thought, oh no, are they cutting corners here? Are they not confident in the movie? Because nothing says trust our film like a fake AI dog podcast. And then I actually saw it. And yeah, I kind of feel bad now because this movie is actually pretty good. The thing I liked most about it was just the feel of it. There's definitely some Stranger Things energy here with that old school 80s vibe where kids are allowed to act like kids and families are allowed to be kind of a mess. And the cast sells that really well too. Anne Hathaway especially, but also everybody else has really good and natural chemistry. Then of course we have the dinosaurs, and you know what? The movie handles them pretty well. It slowly brings the danger in. At first you're discovering this weird situation with the characters, and then the dinosaurs start showing up more and more until neighbors are getting eaten left and right, and the HOA has officially lost control of the neighborhood. And we get some genuinely tense moments too, plus a couple of surprises I was not expecting, leaving my jaw hanging open. Now, I must say, this movie did not cure my dinosaur skepticism, but honestly, I liked what they did here more than I have in a lot of other dinosaur movies from the last 20 years. But that being said, I liked the movie, but I didn't love it. My biggest problem is that it feels a little too short. It's only an hour and 39 minutes, and there are times where I thought, wait, was there supposed to be more here? Some side characters are introduced like they're going to be really important, and they do come back later, but sometimes so briefly that you're left wondering why they got so much setup in the first place. It's like the movie hands them a name tag and then forgets what department they work in. And I think the short runtime hurts the emotional side too. There are some big emotional moments, but the movie moves through them so quickly you don't always get enough time to process what just happened. A major moment happens, and then before you really had a chance to sit with it, we're already moving on. That's where I really needed the movie to breathe. Give me some time to feel like things have changed, because that's what can take a survival movie from simply entertaining to something that really sticks with you. But here's the thing, I was never bored. There's always something happening or some new problem that comes from having an entire suburban neighborhood dumped into the prehistoric age. And I like that the movie actually explores those problems. It's not just, oh no, dinosaurs! The world building is really interesting, and that kept me invested. So, does this reach the heights of the original Jurassic Park? No. Does it have some plot holes? Sure. but I'd be lying if I said this movie didn't hold my attention and entertain me. And honestly, it's nice to see an original movie like this. It's got a fun idea, a great cast, some tense moments, and it works as a good old-fashioned adventure movie. So after judging this thing because of dinosaurs and that god-awful AI dog podcast, I guess I owe the end of Oak Street an apology. Not a huge apology. Let's not get carried away. 7 out of 10. Tony is a biographical drama about Anthony Bourdain's early years working in a kitchen in Provincetown, Massachusetts, an era he later wrote about in his 2000 memoir, Kitchen Confidential. Directed by Matt Johnson, the film stars Dominic Sessa as Bourdain alongside Amelia Jones and Antonio Banderas. Anthony Bourdain is one of those people where every once in a while I have to remind myself, oh yeah, he's not here anymore. And that still sucks. He just felt like somebody who was always around. I caught a few episodes of No Reservations back when it was airing, and I loved his sarcasm, his attitude, and that whole rock and roll approach to cooking and travel. The guy could make eating noodles in a plastic chair somehow feel cooler than most people's entire vacations. So yeah, a movie about his early years? I was interested. And Tony is pretty good. It's also exactly the kind of biopic I usually prefer. This isn't one of those movies that tries to hit every major accomplishment, relationship, setback, comeback, and inspirational milestone like it's frantically checking off boxes off a Wikipedia page. This is just one slice of Bourdain's life. Young, reckless, working in Provincetown, and making a truly impressive number of bad decisions. Dominic Sessa plays Bourdain really well. Obviously, this is 19-year-old Bourdain, so I'm not expecting a perfect impression, but there are moments where if you close your eyes, you can kind of hear him. Sessa is also, once again, playing an angry, troubled young guy after the holdovers, which I guess is becoming his specialty. And honestly, he's really good at it. Some actors do Shakespeare. Dominic Sessa apparently does young man who desperately needs to get his life together. Antonio Banderas was probably the bigger surprise for me. He plays the chef Bourdain works alongside, and he's a fantastic contrast to him. Bourdain is impulsive, arrogant, restless, and basically bouncing off the walls, while Banderas' character is calm, collected, and completely confident in what he's doing. He's the guy who knows his craft while Bourdain is still trying to figure out if he even has one. That dynamic works really well. The movie also has this really charming, lived-in atmosphere. It takes you back to the 70s and just lets you hang out there for a while. You're in the kitchens, you're on the beaches, you're in these little moments that feel less like history and more like somebody telling you a story about that one wild summer from their youth. I really liked that. Give me this over the entire life in 2 hours approach any day. I don't need every major event. Give me the interesting chapter. Now here's the problem, and I say this with the absolute most respect. Young Anthony Bourdain is absolutely a pain in the neck. Maybe that's completely accurate, maybe that's just who he was at the time, but he is really hard to root for in this movie. He's arrogant, he's impulsive, and he keeps making dumb decisions over and over again. And the movie gets into this rhythm where he screws something up, starts turning things around, and you think, okay, here we go. He's learning. And then, nope, never mind. He's doing something stupid again. After a while, I started feeling like the movie was emotionally yanking the football away from me. Oh, look, he's growing. No, he isn't. Oh, now he's growing. Nope, there he goes again. And because of that, some of the emotional moments just didn't hit me as hard as they probably should have. To the movie's credit, it never really tells you that you have to like him. It mostly just puts this guy in front of you and says, well, this is who he was. And fair enough. But when I'm spending an entire movie watching someone repeatedly step on the same rake, eventually I'm less emotionally invested and more just waiting for the next rake. Still, Tony is a solid little biographical film. The acting is great, the cinematography is really nice, the atmosphere works, and I appreciated that it focused on one specific period instead of trying to cover everything Bourdain did. It may be a little emotionally distant, but it's still an intriguing look at how this messy, angry kid eventually started becoming the Anthony Bourdain we all knew. I give Tony a 7 out of 10. Not quite a 5-star meal, but I'd still leave a decent tip.
1: Hey, this is filthy. Come on, hey!
2: Sorry.
1: One roll hard, one catch fries, 2 sets, full.
2: You know I can cook, too.
1: Excuse me?
3: Kid says he's a cook, chef.
1: Yeah, wonderful.
2: I'm not a cook. I'm a writer. I said I could cook.
1: Oh, I'm sorry. I didn't understand that.
2: My dad's like one of the best chefs in New Jersey.
1: Oh, your dad? Why didn't you say so?
2: Whatever.
0: Coming up after the break, we're going back to 2002 for The Bourne Identity and the surprisingly messy road it took to get there. Before Matt Damon started running around Europe looking confused and dangerous, Bourne had already been adapted as a 1988 TV movie. And for a while, that could have been it. Roll credits, franchise over. So how did Jason Bourne escape television and make it to the big screen? We'll get into that next. 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
0: 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There are bad days, and then there's waking up in the Mediterranean Sea with 2 bullets in your back and absolutely no idea who you are. And the disturbing realization that you can apparently beat the living hell out of people on instinct. Welcome to The Bourne Identity, the 2002 spy thriller that asks a very important question. What if James Bond forgot he was James Bond? Directed by Doug Liman and starring Matt Damon, The Bourne Identity arrived at a time where movie spies tended to come equipped with tuxedos, gadgets, ridiculous supervillains, and occasionally invisible cars. Bourne, meanwhile, gets a jacket, a headache, and several people trying to murder him. And somehow, that was enough to completely shake up the genre. But Jason Bourne actually existed for more than two decades before Matt Damon ever woke up on that fishing boat. Quick spoiler warning, I'll be getting into some mild spoilers for The Bourne Identity, but nothing too major. Let's go. The character was created by author Robert Ludlum in his 1980 novel, The Bourne Identity. The basic idea reportedly came partly from a strange experience in Ludlum's own life. After the publication of one of his early novels, he once lost roughly 12 hours of his memory. Thankfully, Ludlum did not discover six passports and professional assassin skills afterward. Or at least I certainly hope not. But the experience helped inspire the idea of a man trying to reconstruct his identity while slowly discovering that his past may be much darker than he expected. The book became the first of Ludlum's original three Jason Bourne novels, followed by The Bourne Supremacy and The Bourne Ultimatum. Hollywood actually took a crack at Bourne before Matt Damon. In 1988, ABC aired a television miniseries adaptation starring Richard Chamberlain as Bourne and Jacqueline Smith as Marie. It ran more than 3 hours without commercials and was originally broadcast over two nights. The miniseries also stayed considerably closer to Ludlum's original novel than the movie eventually would. That brings us to Doug Liman. After making Swingers and Go, Liman wanted to move into bigger action filmmaking. He had been a fan of Ludlum's novel since he was younger and spent years trying to secure the rights. Liman has even said that after Swingers, he originally wanted to direct a James Bond movie. Hollywood basically told him no, so instead, he returned to that spy novel he remembered and eventually got The Bourne Identity moving. And this is where the movie began drifting very far away from the book. An early screenplay by David Self was more faithful to Ludlum's story, but screenwriter Tony Gilroy eventually came aboard and essentially tore the thing apart. Gilroy wasn't particularly interested in adapting the novel literally. Instead, he latched onto one beautiful, simple idea. A man has amnesia, but his body still remembers how to do some pretty terrible things. Suddenly, the question wasn't just, who am I? It was, oh God, what kind of person was I? Aside from the basic setup and some key characters, the 2002 film largely created its own version of Jason Bourne. Casting Bourne was another challenge. Liman considered several major stars, including Russell Crowe and Sylvester Stallone, but eventually landed on Matt Damon, which at the time was not the most obvious action hero choice. Damon was known for movies like Good Will Hunting and The Talented Mr. Ripley, not for snapping people's arms with household objects. But that was exactly what Liman liked. Damon could make Bourne feel vulnerable and confused first, then suddenly remind you that this guy is extremely dangerous. German actress Franka Potenti, best known internationally for Run Lola Run, was cast as Marie. That choice also helped separate the movie from the usual spy formula. Marie wasn't supposed to be some glamorous Bond-style accessory wandering around in an evening gown while bullets flew past her head. She looks and behaves like an actual person who has accidentally picked up the world's most dangerous hitchhiker. Filming began in October 2000, and this is where the making of The Bourne Identity started becoming almost as stressful as being Jason Bourne. Liman had come from smaller movies, where changing your mind at the last second was annoying but manageable. On a giant international studio production, that becomes a little more complicated. Lyman liked changing scenes on the fly whenever he or Damon felt something didn't make sense for Bourne's character, even after the production had already planned everything out. His crew reportedly tried to explain that a movie this large was like a giant ship. You cannot suddenly turn it around because the director had a better idea that morning. Lyman's attitude was basically, well, sure you can. And Universal was getting increasingly nervous. Producer Frank Marshall later described Lyman as someone who might shoot a scene, look at it, think of another approach, and then want to do the entire thing again. Eventually, relations got so strained that Lyman reportedly felt the studio had started automatically saying no whenever he asked for something. Matt Damon actually ended up acting as a kind of unofficial messenger between Lyman and the producers because Damon thought that they were more willing to listen to him. So apparently, Jason Bourne had one more secret skill: conflict mediation. One particularly funny example came when Lyman realized he had missed a shot and asked permission to go back and film it. The producers said no. So Lyman reportedly took a camera, loaded a small amount of film into it, went out, and got the shot himself anyway. I imagine this did wonders for everyone's blood pressure. And the arguments weren't just about money or schedules. The bigger fight was over what kind of movie The Bourne Identity was supposed to be. Before filming, another version of the screenplay pushed the movie much closer to a conventional action thriller, with more explosions and bigger set pieces. Damon later recalled reading it after arriving in Europe and being horrified because it had become exactly the kind of generic action movie he thought he had avoided signing up for. According to Tony Gilroy, Damon even threatened to walk away unless the movie returned closer to Gilroy's version. Gilroy and Lehman weren't exactly having a peaceful collaboration either. Gilroy became frustrated when Lehman kept changing his material while Lehman thought Gilroy was overly protective of the screenplay. So if you're keeping score, Lehman was fighting with the studio, producers, and occasionally his own writer. A very relaxing workplace. Even after principal photography, things still weren't settled. Test audiences didn't respond especially well to the original ending. Universal wanted a bigger action climax, and the filmmakers returned for substantial additional shooting. Damon later said that the movie went through 4 separate rounds of reshoots, and the release was pushed back long enough that people around Hollywood reportedly started assuming The Bourne Identity was going to be a disaster. Which makes what happened next pretty funny. After all the rewrites, arguments, reshoots, delays, and what appears to have been several hundred professionally clenched teeth, The Bourne Identity finally arrived in American theaters on June 14th, 2002. And it worked. The movie became a hit and launched a franchise. Even funnier, many of the things Universal had apparently been nervous about, like the smaller scale action, the emphasis on character, Bourne's vulnerability, and the fact that he didn't feel like an invincible superhero, were exactly what separated the film from other spy movies of the time. Which is kind of fitting. The Bourne Identity is about a man spending the entire movie trying to figure out who he is. And apparently, the movie had to do the exact same thing. Overall, The Bourne Identity is a movie that somehow survived rewrites, reshoots, studio fights, a director who refused to sit still, and an adaptation that wandered pretty far from the book it started with. And yet, underneath all of that chaos, it still held onto the one thing Robert Ludlum built the whole story around. A man trying to understand who he is and whether he can live with the answer. Sadly, Ludlum never got to see this version make it to theaters. But considering everything this movie went through just to get there, I think even he would have appreciated the plot twist.
7: I come in here, and the first thing I'm doing is I'm catching the sight lines and looking for an exit.
8: I see the exit sign too. I'm not worried. I mean, you were shot. People do all kinds of weird and amazing stuff when they're scared.
7: I can tell you the license plate numbers of all six cars outside. I can tell you that our waitress is left-handed and the guy sitting up at the counter weighs 215 pounds and knows how to handle himself. I know the best place to look for a gun is the cab of the gray truck outside. And at this altitude, I can run flat out for a half mile before my hands start shaking. Now, why would I know that? How can I know that and not know who I am?

And that's gonna do it for this month's Flick Fix. We survived prehistoric suburbia in the end of Oak Street, spent some time in the chaotic world of Anthony Bourdain with Tony, and then tried to piece together Jason Bourne's identity one car chase and passport at a time. If you enjoy Flick Fix and want to help support local radio, head over to kxrw.fm and click that green donate button. Every little bit helps keep shows like this on the air. You've been listening to Flick Fix on 99.9 KXRW. I'm Austin, and I'll see you next time. Unless I wake up in the Mediterranean with no memory of ever hosting this show.

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1: Hi, and welcome to Northwest Book Talk. My guest today is Richard Wing. Richard has spent years helping bring the history of Fort Vancouver to life as a volunteer certified interpretive guide. Now he has taken one piece of that history and turned it into a children's book about a rather remarkable apple tree. For nearly 200 years, the tree, known as Pip in Richard's book, grew from a seedling planted at Fort Vancouver into a local legend with descendants that can still be found today. Richard worked with local artist Pam Gunn to tell that story for young readers, and proceeds from that book help support the Friends of Fort Vancouver. Richard, welcome to Northwest Book Talk.
2: Well, thank you for inviting me, Patty. It's real a pleasure to be here today.
1: So you've spent years telling stories about Fort Vancouver, but when did you first look at the story of making the story of that apple tree into a book?
2: Well, that's true. I have been telling stories and facts and trying to make them a little bit more entertaining at Fort Vancouver before COVID anyway. And it really wasn't until maybe 5 or 6 years ago when I stumbled upon and serendipitously was asked an audition to do some part-time work as a guide and a river Lorian, can't even talk today, for a cruise line that does cruises up and down the Columbia River. And in doing my research for putting my presentations together there, I came across a book that had been written about how apple trees got to, or fruit trees in general, mostly apple trees, got to Oregon way back in the covered wagon days. And so I tried looking around to find something that was covering this same topic about our apple tree at Old Apple Tree Park. And all I could find were some scientific-based research and some work that had been done by one of the archaeologists a number of years ago at the fort. But there was really nothing that I found that can put everything together in to me, an entertaining way. And the book that I had seen about Oregon had been written specifically for middle school kids. And my work as an interpreter at Fort Vancouver, we do see almost all the school children, I think from the fourth grade, up and down the river, come to the fort for part of a school outing and experience. And I don't know, I just started putting two and two together. Well, why don't we have a book about our apple tree for kids? So, you know, the idea just kind of molded in the back of my head for quite a period of time.
1: So what I found fascinating about the book, okay, is that you did all this research, but the book kind of becomes more than just the story about the apple tree, because it's kind of like that whole history of what happened around that apple tree, that period of time. You go all the way back to indigenous times before the tree was planted, and then you kind of bring in historical points, like a historic timeline about this area. So what, and you even include maps in the book, which I thought was quite fascinating. So what made you feel that this book needed to incorporate a wider picture of the historic landscape?
2: Well, I thought it was really important to talk about how the little tree got here to begin with, and what things were, I don't know, just why things, what things were like before she was even here. And I think she, being the first domestic apple tree that was imported here with the Hudson Bay fur traders back in 1825. And it was just remarkable when I found out that she had lived as long as she had, and the things that, you know, if I was a person 125 years old, it would have really been quite remarkable to me to picture the history that that person or that I have seen. So I just kind of put myself in the place of the tree and kind of look at, well, what happened while she was here and growing and, you know, surviving through all the trials and tribulations. And it just seemed to me to make sense then to just put it into a biographical format of her life.
1: Oh, I think you did a very good. My brain is going on vacation here, but a very good enveloping of that whole concept into a book. And it's more written, I think, like you say, for middle grade. It's certainly not. There's beautiful pictures by Pam Gunn, but it's not really a read aloud book. I don't think it's more like a little historic picture book for kids. I think in middle grade that seems to be.
2: Correct. Again, my most of my work at the Fort, I want to say, has really been mostly with the kids in the fourth grade, and certainly other visitors from all ages. But I thought I wanted to really kind of focus, and particularly my granddaughters were that age as well when I started this. And it was just a story that, as a grandparent, how would I tell that to my grandchildren? So I think certainly books that have pictures, a picture says 1,000 words, and that's what I tried to say in the book with Pam's artwork. But it just made more sense to address that. So I did broaden the age group from 3rd to 6th grade. And I kind of disagree. I think it is a little bit of a book that grandparents could read with the grandchildren. Certainly, it's not something that you would sit down, and it's not a good night story that you're going to read in 15 minutes. But it's something I think that you could read a few pages at a time, particularly if a child has expressed any interest at all about current surroundings of where they live. And how did all of this happen?
1: Yeah, I think when I was reading it, it was almost like a Vancouver history book. I think it would be great for any parent or grandparent that was bringing their kids to see Fort Vancouver, maybe even for the first time, that they read this book and kind of get a little background before they take the tours and things like that. I think that would be really good.
2: Right, and I do point that out, because many times when we do get visitors at the fort, they have not been to the apple tree. They just come directly to the fort, being part of the National Park program. And so when I start to point out about the tree to the kids, particularly, they really become interested, and then they ask their parents, well, can we go see it? And of course, I have to explain that, you know, it's her daughter that's there now.

0: about in a little introduction from a quote that I had read from Ralph Waldo Emerson quite a number of years ago in an essay that he wrote about history, that there is properly no history, only biographies. So rather than just saying, well, in 1825, this tree got planted, and 1905, this happened, and write and give dates, I put the tree as the central focus. And from her perspective of watching things happening around her and trying to make it a broader perspective of than the community's reaction, I don't think this tree would have survived as long as she had it not been for a number of interventions by the local community at that particular time, and that the interest that that provoked, I think, in people and the community, the local community, of recognizing, hey, this is an old tree. This is really kind of special. And I was really, excited to see in the 50s when they really started to celebrate the Apple Festival around her. So to me, it just, after I put Emerson's quote in my head to write the biography, it all just sort of started to fall into place.
1: So when you started putting it together, what were some of the challenges? Have you written a book like this before?
0: No, I certainly have not. And this is, I've written some professional articles and chapters and textbooks, but this was at a whole different level and a whole different perspective. So some of the challenges certainly were just trying to broaden my own viewpoint and looking at things from the viewpoint of, at that time, of my grandchildren.
1: So let's talk about putting the book together. So, did you have like did you map it all out how it was going to go? Did you have regular writing sessions where you sat down and worked at it? What was some of the backstory for putting this book together?
0: Some of the backstories is that I didn't start actually writing until probably over maybe a year and a half, 2 years ago. It was just all sort of floating around in my brain, and then I would have these wake up in the middle of the night. Oh, that's what that way I should do that. And but I never wrote anything down, and that was a little bit of a mistake. I think I should have written things down as I thought about them. It might have gotten done faster had I done that. But when I did start writing it down, I sort of came up with the idea of, all right, we got these seeds planted back at this time, and then this is the tree's demise in 2020. Well, what happened in all that period of time? So that's where the research came in and trying to find out about significant events. I think it'd be kind of boring to say the tree was planted and this time and 190 years later it died. But so much happened to her in that whole period of time. So then I had to start breaking it down. And I utilized some of my basis for that from the articles that had been printed in some of the old editions of the Columbian. I think they did some remarkable stories about her over the past numbers of years. So I did start putting looking at that and went through those records and then tried to just kind of put it together in a chronological, but not emphasis on the dates. It was again her story, her growth, how she was affected, how the community responded when her branches got broken, for example.
1: Yeah, I say one of the things that is important about that tree is that the community did care for it, did feel it was a historical, actually living monument at the time, that it's taken, over, like you say, almost 200 years to preserve an apple tree that you kind of wrote in the book that the typical apple tree only lasts maybe 30, 40 years. And this one, because it was kind of sheltered, taken care of, it was

0: It's almost 200 years. So tell us a little bit about some of the community involvement that Vancouver has done to promote this tree.
1: Well, I think it all began when some of the elders at the turn of into the 20th century, and this is reported by the Columbian even way back then, of their acknowledgement that they had remembered climbing in that tree and picking the apples when they were youngsters, which would have been back in the 1800s. And even at the turn of into the 20th century, these people got together and built a little fence around the tree, put up a little sign recognizing that she was as old as she was, and what they were so, grateful and trying to protect it and respond to her. And then certainly as time went on, other things happened, I think, significantly in the community as a whole, but the tree just continued to observe and watch the community grow around her. Then we certainly, during the war, we had people like General Marshall, who did some protection of the tree during the war times, and when he was here as commander at the fort. And then certainly when the local arborists were taking care of her, when it was acknowledged that there was a problem with her, they were all responding. And then the recognition by the Washington Apple Commission, putting a stone, it is written in stone that she is, sort of the exemplar domestic tree that really resulted in the entire development of the apple industry here in Washington. And then on the more local level, just the acknowledgement and the celebration of her as she got older, of having little festivals around her, using her fruit and other apples to have apple presses and cider making, and it just developed into a whole community festival at the park.
0: I was like always intrigued by the fact that they gave away little seedlings, I think, at some of the festivals.
1: Exactly. They did do that. And part of that was to preserve her own health. Trees need to be trimmed appropriately. And I thought it was rather clever of them to be giving away some of the seedlings and the cuttings from her. And those were planted throughout the city. And I'm not even sure where, but I read in one article that there were something like 20 or 30 to 40 of the local schools here in Clark County got cuttings from her. Those apple trees survive on some of the school campuses in the county and maybe possibly adjoining. And so I'm kind of trying to put together some information and track down some of those trees. I know one of the earlier cuttings from her is still thriving, growing next to our county historical museum on Main Street. And then there are a number of people who have them have told me that they have them in their yard from cutting. So she's still, and I think that's part of the legacy that she has left, still thriving throughout our community.
0: So, what about the little apple orchard that's on the fort itself? Are those just from her seedlings?
1: Yes, they are. And there have been a couple plantings of that. I think when the fort was reestablished back in the 60s is when some of the first cuttings were planted out there for her. And that was all done either in that first one or second planting. There were some others that have happened throughout the years, were done and encouraged by community events. Some local school children were going out there and planting trees and for cuttings. So many of the orchard trees that are there at the fort are from her cuttings.
0: So, talk a little bit about your work with Pam Gunn as the illustrator. When did you bring her into the project and how did that develop?
1: Well, Cam lived in that row of homes there, Officers Row, for a number of years. And she had been doing some work in photography and some other classes that she was presenting at the visitor center there for the community. And I had met her once a number of years ago, when I was doing some quote development of tours around all the properties, and I wrote a walking tour of a large portion of the site there, and I asked Pam to accompany me one day, and I presented this whole thing to her, so we got to know each other at that time. And then she also published and wrote a book called Come to Fort Vancouver that is on display and available at the visitor center. And her drawings in that book and paintings, I was just really intrigued by the style. And I think by the message that her artwork presents, I don't think it is childish in any way. I think it's mature, but it's presented in a very simplified manner that I think appeals to children, that they can then also expand their imagination from that artwork of seeing other things in that picture and talking about that. So that was my first work of hers that I really saw. And then when I thought I needed an artist for my book, I was reintroduced to her and asked her if she would be interested. And, thankfully she was. And so we've worked together on putting this book together. And so she has been, I'm very pleased to have had the opportunity to work with her and really appreciate the other work that she's doing now, as she does have classes at the fort on various topics, mostly pet portraits is the things that she's working on now. That seems to be her favorite at this time. But I just like her style. I like her colors that she uses and her style.
0: So tell me about your decision to offer the book. All the donations of the, are not the donations, proceeds of the book to support the Friends of Vancouver. What is that connection for you? I know you were a long time interpreter and still continue as an interpreter, historic interpreter there. What is the connection with the Friends of Fort Vancouver?
1: Well, the Friends of Fort Vancouver is an organization, a nonprofit organization that has been developed under the direction of Mary Rose, who's the current executive director, in offering a lot of local artists, particularly Lillian Pitt, a Warm Springs native, and her artwork. And then also, she focuses on books that are relevant to the history of the Pacific Northwest, other artworks by other jewelry makers, and Pam's work is also there. And the work that Mary does in keeping that visitor center going with all the different classes that she has for all related locally with artists and contributors. A lot of those funds then are rededicated to present more authors, more lecturers to talk about the local history of Vancouver and the Pacific Northwest. So, as a volunteer for Fort Vancouver and a former member of the board at Friends of Fort Vancouver, I wanted to pull that together as well. So Mary is quite the historian about our local history as well. And so I had used her quite a number of times for reference checking and so forth. And I thought, well, I want to keep all of our programs that were going here at the fort supported and being offered to the community. And I know with budget cuts the past number of years, that's becoming increasingly difficult. For Mary to provide as much as she does to the community through the Fort Friends group. So I thought, well, she's helped me a lot. I enjoy and I really believe in maintaining Fort Vancouver as part of the National Park System and the trust for the rest of the site. I would donate a part of my profits, if you would, from the book back to the Friends who can then utilize that to expand and provide more programs, historical, actual hands-on classes. I know there was one recently about bead making, and there's been others that have involved children as well. Pam's done a couple art classes for children and expanding their skills. And then certainly, I think one of the things that we try to provide at the fort itself is, and Pearson Field as well, that whole intriguing history is getting more children involved through the local school district. So I just tried to pull all of that together the best I thought.
0: My last question is, has the book, as a published author for a children's book, has it introduced you to some new opportunities, some new ways to present your history? Do you use it in your talks at all on board ship, or what, how does the book open doors for you?
1: Well, it's really been kind of interesting as I've gone around, and just this within the past, I think, month or two, I was at the Ridgefield Farmers Market, for example, and I was talking to a vendor there, and her grandfather was one of the caretakers of the tree in the early 1900s. And so, it just opens up more doors. It opens up more introductions to people, and hearing their stories, their biographies. And even on shipboard, when I talk about the book, and I do, and actually I offer that as a door prize for one of the lectures I do about on the ship, about the Hudson Bay in the Columbia District, which is us. So it just opens up lots of conversations, and I'm hoping that it's expanding other people's ideas and interests in looking at their own local histories from wherever they come. And so it's just been marvelous in doing that.
0: Yeah, I could see you actually going into schools. Would you ever consider that? I know you're already
1: Oh,
0: pretty active. Yeah.
1: absolutely, I would do that. I love talking with the kids at the fort. And I would be more than happy to come to different schools and do some readings or, just even get the kids' viewpoints. It's really interesting to listen to kids and the young adults as well as what they think about some of the things that have happened here. I think when we talk about American history, we focus on Jamestown and the Pilgrims and all that early part. But what has happened here in the Pacific Northwest, and I've even heard this from some of my guests on my ship when I'm giving my shipboard lectures, that they had no idea that the Pacific Northwest developed the way it did. And with all the connections to all the native tribes, to the whole people from the Hawaiian Islands, the Kanakas, they have no idea. And I hear that all the time. So any opportunity I have to, spread the word about this glorious Pacific Northwest, and then particularly when it gets down to the tree, it's to me that's very, very exciting, that kind of information. But I do have to say, I tell everybody, yes, it rains here all the time, so don't move here.
0: Yeah, okay. Well, Richard, I want to thank you for joining me on Northwest Book Talk. This has been fun. We don't often have, historical children's books about the area, so this has been really a great opportunity to kind of expand on that. So thanks again, Richard, for joining us.
1: Well, thank you for Patty for having me. It's been a pleasure.
2: 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If today's conversation sparked your curiosity, I invite you to follow the show wherever you listen. Thank you for spending this time with me. Until next week, keep reading, keep listening, and keep discovering new stories.
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On the coast at Nehalem, Manzanita, and Rockaway Beach at 91.7 FM. And we are down the road.

DJ Alice Wonder, and I'm here with DJ Red Lincoln, and this is X-Ray FM. We are giving away two tickets to see Peter Hook at the Crystal Ballroom on September 26th. 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

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Good morrow. My name is Renee, and welcome to Music Medieval, where I play music from the 6th to the 16th century. That's medieval music, Renaissance music, and sometimes early Baroque. I'll play fantasy film soundtracks, medieval film soundtracks, and whatever else I wish, whatever else I deem suitable to get us into that medieval zone. What you are hearing in the background is concerning hobbits. Yes, Frodo, to whoever just texted in. Frodo, yep. September 22nd, 'twas Hobbits Day. And as I have noted in the past, it is also my eldest child's birthday. Yes, I just got very lucky like that. So this show is dedicated to Frodo and Bilbo. It is also their birthday. I think I forgot to mention that. That's also in the book. Their birthday is September 22nd. And that is also my son's birthday. And so this show is dedicated to Clarky, aka DJ Knight, who has just turned 11. And, you know, to the hobbits out there. So, let's just get into it. I have a lot of Hobbit-themed music to play and more. So, yeah, let's do it. My name is Renee. This is Music Medieval. Here at X-Ray, stick around, won't you?

I cannot read the fiery letters, said Frodo in a quavering voice. No, said Gandalf, but I can. The letters are Elvish, of an ancient mode, but the language is that of Morgar, which I will not utter here. This in the common tongue is what is said, close enough. One ring to rule them all, one ring to find them, one ring to bring them all, in the darkness bind them. There's only two lines of a verse long known in elven lore. Three rings for the elven kings under the sky, seven for the dwarf lords in their halls of stone, nine for mortal men doomed to die, one for the dark lord on his dark throne in the land of Mordor where the shadows lie. One ring to rule them all, one ring to find them, one ring to bring them all, and in the darkness bind them in the land of Mordor.

Well, we just heard quite a block from Grimdor there. And so the last two tracks were Goodbye, My Dear Bilbo. And before that, that was Bilbo's Speech from the long-expected party release from this year by Grimdor. And then continuing on with the Hobbit theme, that was Passenger from Holdweller from the With Dreams of Hereafter release. And then we had a little something from the 12th century. That was Hildegard with Psalm 109, Dixit Dominus. And then once again from Grindor, we had a little Tolkien-inspired black metal with Shelob's Lair from the release of the same name from 2021. We also had a few words from J.R.R. himself with the One Ring poem. And we started off the set with Howard Shore's Concerning Hobbits from the Fellowship. I'm doing a little Hobbits theme show today, September 22nd, the birthday of Frodo and Bilbo Baggins has just passed, and that is also known as Hobbit's Day, and it is also known as my son DJ Knight's birthday as well. So this one is for DJ Knight. And all the hobbits out there. I'm going to keep going. Oh, shout out Nate Doom, who has tuned in early this morning. Actually, it is 7:24. If you are awake, if you have emerged from your hobbit hole, then why won't you text in? Please join me at 971-220-5979. Yes, join me in celebrating Hobbit's Day. It's an occasion to celebrate, I'd say. Let's just keep going. My name is Renee. This is Music Medieval here at X-Ray. Yeah.

Hales, we just heard from Old Sorcery with Council of the Battle Sorcerers from the War of the Old Kingdom release. And then we also had Ricercata Segunda Sobre as composed by Diego Ortiz. And that was performed by the Flanders Recorder Quartet. And that was from around the 16th century. And then we also had, it was the great, the mighty Jim Kirkwood with Hobbits. And then we also had Summoning with Habanon Beneath the Stars from the Nightshade Forest release. And then we started off the set with a jaunty tune that I imagine Frodo running through the Shire to see Samwise and, hang out for a bit, hit the local Hobbit Hall. And that was Concerto for Two Flutes and Bass Instrument in A Minor, the Vivamont. As performed by La Stagione Frankfurt and composed by George Philip Telemann from around the 18th century. And the time is now 7:49. This is a Hobbit-themed show, if you have not noticed. And it is to honor Hobbit Day, which was September 22nd, the birthday of Frodo and Bilbo Baggins, and also my son, Clarky, aka DJ Knight, who has turned 11. Happy birthday, Clarky. You're awesome. You're the best, dude. Let's keep going. It's a little more from Lord of the Rings, Two Towers. It's even Star. My name is Renee. This is Music Medieval. If you feel like texting in on that hit line, that number is 971-220-5979. Don't go anywhere.

was Grimdor once again with September 22nd, and Gandalf arrives to Hobbiton. We started everything off with Evenstar from the Two Towers soundtrack, and we are going to close it with Lord of the Rings, Return of the Kings, For Frodo. My name is Renee. This is Music Medieval here at X-Ray. Thank you for joining me today on this Hobbit special. And be sure to stick around for the Sound of Pictures, because that is what is next. Thanks, everybody. Remember, even the smallest person can change the course of the future. Bye.

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11: This is the Head Full of Bees program here on KXRW. My name's Kevin, and I got my COVID shot yesterday, and I feel surprisingly okay. So knock on wood that remains the case. Tonight, as is usually the case on my program, I've got a big basket of various audio goodies lined up for your consumption, including 1980s jangle pop masters Let's Active, Swedish indie pop band Tiger, and folky duo Varro featuring John Francis Flynn, who I just saw on the premiere episode of season 2 of The Gentlemen, which was kind of cool. But before all of that excellence, I'm starting off tonight's show with a collaboration between White Denim out of Austin, Tejas, and the UK's Plantoid, who recently teamed up to record two covers of classic Pretender songs. This is their interpretation of Time the Avenger. The guitar work at the end, as effect heavy as it is pretty happening. So check it out here on KXRW.

Easy Does by Athens, Georgia band Let's Active, featuring guitar wunderkind and REM producer Mitch Easter, who, for my money, could give Johnny Marr a run in terms of tasteful and skilled guitar work. Before Let's Active, you heard the UK's Rose Eleanor Dougal from her 2017 LP Stellular, and that was a song called Dive. Up next, I've got a band called Stick in the Wheel out of the UK. This is Over Again from their 2018 LP called Follow Them True, here on the Head Full of Bees program.

0: Northern Irish lads True right there with a song called The Mole Catcher. And before that, you heard Varro, a duo comprised of Italian multi-instrumentalist Consuelo and French multi-instrumentalist Helen. That song was called Green Grows the Laurel, which is a 17th century Scottish song, and it featured the lovely baritone of one Mr. John Francis Flynn, who I've played before on this program and will be playing again at some point, I am sure. Okay, stick around for more bees right after these messages.
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0: 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This is the Head Full of Bees program. Right now, I've got a beautiful song lined up for you called When the Tide Rolls In by British ukulele player Amelia Coburn. And if the phrase British ukulele player sounds horrifying to you, just give it a shot. Come on.

0: Out of Australia, that was the charmingly titled Folk Bitch Trio, right there with a song called God's a Different Sword. And before that, the always engaging Ted Hawkins from his 1982 debut LP, Watch Your Step, originally released on Rounder Records. If you ever have a chance, look that record up, because the album cover itself is so clean and so perfect. It's just a masterpiece of understated minimalist perfection. Okay, don't go anywhere. There's more bees invading your head in 60 seconds.
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That was Russia's mopey Gods and Goddesses Motorama with Sailor Song from their sixth LP, Before the Road, that was released in 2021, which is one of those rare albums where every song is absolutely fantastic. No filler. All killer. Before Motorama, you heard the spooky and enigmatic Lena Lovitch from her second LP, Flex, released back in 1980. That was Bird Song, presumably named after the odd vocals Mrs. Lovitch was throwing down there. It is just about time for last call here, both for the show and for the summer here in the Pacific Northwest. The temps are cooling down, the leaves are turning, the endless summer sun starts to hide behind the impending endless clouds for the season. And what better way to combat the upcoming seasonal affective disorder than to pretend that it's still warm and sunny out? So with that in mind, this is Northern Ireland's Undertones with their 1979 classic, Here Comes the Summer, here on KXRW.

0: That, of course, was The Pretenders with Time the Avenger right there. Such a great guitar song. And that's a wrap, compadres. As always, if you want more Head Full of Bees, or you're interested in some of the other fine programming here on KXRW, you can download the xray.fm app for your device, or just wander over to kxrw.fm to get access to all of our shows, including this one. Until next week, I'm Kevin. The show is Head Full of Bees. I'm here every Monday at 7 p.m. on KXRW LP on 99.9 FM, broadcasting out of our secret headquarters / lair here in Vancouver, Washington. 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
4: So we got a great show planned for you tonight, folks. This is our first one, so it's pretty exciting here. The main idea we got going with this one is we're just going to give you kind of a smattering of regional Pacific Northwest cuts, give you sort of a taste of what you can expect on this show.
5: There's going to be new school and old school, and it's going to give you a good idea that this is a great place for extreme music and punk. So we're going to play a lot of stuff from British Columbia, Oregon, Washington, Idaho, not anything in Montana off the top of my head. Sorry, Montana. But this will give you a general idea of what we're going to be playing on this station. Real stuff only, real underground, so we're going to start off with, what's the first track?
4: We'll be starting it off with the Puget Sound area evil metal musicians, NME, with their track, Black Knight.

0: And we're back here in the KXRW studios. You've been listening to Maggots in Your Speaker here in the heart of Vancouver, Washington. That last song you heard there was Chemo by Umbilical Cord off of their Waste of Nutrients album, old school death metal from 1996 out of the heartland of the Inland Empire, Spokane, Washington. Before that, you heard Talent for Torture by Portland's own Torture Rack. Preceding that, we had Slow Death by The Accused out of Gig Harbor, Washington. Preceding that, we had Negative Threat by Septic Death out of Boise, Idaho, also known as Boussoir. Before that, we had The Badge by Poison Idea out of course, Portland. Before that, we had The Evil in Me, probably the earliest song we had on the playlist, which was by, of course, Portland's own Wild Dogs off of their 1983 self-title. Before that, we had, I guess, one of the more modern songs, though I guess not the most modern. But before that, we had Gravelord by Toxic Holocaust, of course, off of their Overdose of Death record. And starting off that set, we had Black Knight by NME off of their Unholy Death record. So, that's what we had for our first set there.
1: Yeah, it's a great range of stuff. A lot of classic metal, a lot of more modern death metal kind of stuff. Local things too, bands that you could still see now who are still playing, and some bands that are now defunct. But no, it's a great mix of things. We were talking beforehand, you know, a band like NME, what's really cool about that is that's a band that sounds like the more like hardcore punk kids playing metal answer to stuff like Venom. And what's really cool about extreme music is if you ask anybody from late 80s, early 90s, you know, extreme bands, you know, even early black metal, early death metal, you ask them what they were listening to at the time and they will tell you punk rock. It really influenced the rawness and grittiness of a lot of their sound versus the normal, you know, average metal influences like stuff like Slayer and stuff like that or Metallica. Not to say they didn't listen to that, but it really comes through when you listen to that. You know, even the bass on NME's, I mean, it's like the bass is like we were talking earlier, it's like the strings are very... It sounds like the bass, like the strings are about to fall off. Like the bass cannot handle the extremity of that sound, which is really cool.
0: Yeah, NME is a band too that I got originally switched on to at one of the old Famine Fest events back in like 2015, 2016, something like that. And there was the original lead singer of NME was performing. Brian, I think is his name, was performing. And that was like first time I saw him. And it was like really sick. And then I just never saw them on a flyer for a long time after that. And I just thought it was maybe like a one-off reunion thing for, you know, this event because they, you know, they split up, you know, a long time ago. And then years later, there was a flyer for a Tacoma gig that had NME on the flyer. And I was like, oh, that's going to be so cool to go, you know, see that again. And I went, and it was a completely different band. It was the other band members. It was like the rhythm section of the band that was still playing. And it was, they were like one of the craziest live shows I've ever seen where like the, I think the bassist was playing, he was playing his bass through the amp of their deceased guitarist's amp. Which I don't know if we want to even get into the story of their deceased guitarist. Maybe y'all can
1: you
0: go
1: can
0: out,
1: look it up at home.
0: You can go look it up at home. It's it's not exactly radio friendly, but but the band was just like, I mean, this guy was playing like a Rickenbacker bass and was like falling on the floor, like dropping it, like he like collapsed and destroyed half the drum kit at one point, and the rest of the band just kept playing like nothing was happening.
1: Was this a recent? Because I think I heard about the show.
0: It was over during COVID times. Because I actually Well, I found out later I actually had COVID at that show. Sorry, everyone. I tested myself and it was negative, and then the next day I tested myself and I was positive. But it was literally felt like a fever dream because I was just like, oh my God.
1: That sounds bizarre.
0: Yeah. So it was it was pretty brutal. Really. Wild band, so check them out if you get the chance, I guess, if you're into that kind of thing.
1: Yeah, and they're just one of those bands that you just don't realize are still playing. As a lot of bands are like that, you're like, oh, they broke up, they didn't do anything. It's like, no, they're just older, have normal jobs, and they just every once in a while they come out of the crypt and play maybe a fest, maybe just at a dive bar somewhere in Washington. That's where you usually see them.
0: Yeah. So, yeah, but that's a great band. I don't know. We don't have too much time left, I don't think, here. So we might want to move on to some PSAs here, and then we'll come back and get you into our next set.
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0: All right, and a big thank you to the KXRW sponsors, underwriters, and all that good stuff. 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
1: And Trevor Perverser. You know, one of the wonderful things about extreme music is the titles of some of the songs, sometimes it feels like someone just looked at two cool-sounding words and put them together. It doesn't really mean anything, but it sounds pretty sick. So, on that, we're going to go to the next track, which is from a band from British Columbia named Chapel with the wonderful title Nocturnal Blasphemy.

Hello. We are back in the studio at KXRW. You just heard Disease, Save a Dog, Kill an Oogle from Seattle, Washington. Before that was Hacksaw, another grindcore song from Portland.

0: great short-lived grindcore, noisecore kind of band. Gunn, G.I. Joe, very short-lived, phenomenal hardcore band from Portland. Great dudes. Before that was classic Blasphemy Weltering in Blood from Vancouver, Canada. Before that was Detestation from Portland, Your Choice, and Mass Control, Pain Without End, both iconic Portland crust bands. And before that was Chapel, Nocturnal Blasphemy from Vancouver, Canada as well. Nice mix of some grind, hardcore punk, crust, you know, some classics thrown in there. Obviously, everybody knows Blasphemy. You know, Chapel, it was kind of a short-lived band. I think they only put out one full-length album. But what's cool about that is a band that album, Satan's Rock and Roll, at full length, very DB crust, sort of, but it really was more in black metal circles. And the album cover, I believe, was drawn by the guy from Inepsy, which is pretty cool.
1: Yeah, that was a pretty fun playlist. I really feel like it was kind of fun to go back, and it was kind of revisiting some, I guess, some forgotten gems from the 2010s, really, and obviously classic stuff mixed in. But the stuff I was really kind of having fun revisiting was like, well, Hacksaw was a great one. I was just reminded of the great interview that was done with Mike from that band. I think it was in the Head Split newsletter. I don't remember where it was published, but I remember reading an interview with Mike from Hacksaw, and he was talking about eating garbage out of the Lloyd Center food court trash cans. And once they kind of caught on to it, they started something like spraying it with bleach water, something like that. And I think the interview question or the interviewer was like, what'd you do for food after that? And he says, oh, well, you know, we just kept eating it. It just tasted really bad. So, yeah, really fun stuff like that. Like you said, just kind of a lot of a bunch of little short-lived bands in there, which is really cool. So
0: yeah, and things like, you know, even some of these bands, they don't seem like they're from that long ago. And then you look and see when they started, and it's like a decade plus. I don't know where you classify old school at a certain point, but after a while you listen to something, it's like, oh, this is like 15 years old. It's been around for a really long time. Feels like just yesterday I saw this band, but they haven't been active for however long. But yeah.
1: So anyway, so that was just about the show. So thanks for tuning in for episode one here on Maggots in Your Speaker. This has been Primitive Dan.
0: And this is Trevor Perverser.
1: See you next month, or whenever we catch you next time, folks.
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0: Welcome to the In Crowd with the Wayward Girls Soul Club. My name is Miranda Fontaine, and I'll be your host today on X-Ray FM, where radio is yours. X-Ray is a super proud sponsor of the Pickathon Music Festival, and that's where we're at this weekend with a ton of our amazing X-Ray family. But don't worry, we've recorded you a perfect soundtrack for your summer day. While I'm not a huge fan of the hot weather, I know a lot of folks out there who love this time of year. So I'll be dreaming of sitting in a cold, dark cave while all you folks truly enjoy that sunshine.
1: Come on, everybody! Come on!

Hello again. You are listening to The In Crowd with the Wayward Girls Soul Club. We started out that set with Bobby Freeman's Come On and Swim, followed by I Like It Like That from 1961. I played you the Pixies 3 with Glenwood Avenue, followed by Gary U.S. Bond's riff on Jumpin' the Line by Harry Belafonte with Twist Twist Senora. We ended that set with a song we all know well by the Trashmen. Let's cool it down for a few, but don't worry, we'll heat it back up.

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But either me or that mumble has got to go. She goes, uh-huh, all the time. She goes,

That was Mambo Baby by Jim Brown and the Four Bells from 1954, which is actually a cover of Ruth Brown's song from earlier that year. We had the Locomotions with their song Little Eva and that frantic version of Summertime that I picked up a few weeks ago from my dear friend PHP. Before that was Dodie Stevens at the ripe old age of 12 with her hit Pink Shoelaces that landed her a number 3 spot on the US Billboard chart in 1961. We also heard He's a Rebel, credited to the Crystals, but actually sung by the Blossoms, and the Drifters with Sand in My Shoes from 1964. Here's a bit of cha-cha and a bit of rock and roll.

Thanks for listening to The In Crowd here on X-Ray FM. I'm Miranda Fontaine, and I'm playing you an all-vinyl set perfect for a summer day. We started off with Rock and Roll Cha-Cha-Cha from The Eternals on Hollywood Records. We had that crazy good cover of Sweets for My Sweet from Gil Fuller, originally done by the Drifters in 1961. We followed that up with the warm weather classic about a little two-piece bathing suit, and the song we can all sing along to, Short Shorts, by the Royal Teens from 1957. We ended things with that great call and response from Huey Piano Smith, Don't You Just Know It. If you loved our show and just want to tell us, send us a text at 971-220-5979. That's 971-220-KXRY. And be sure to check out the archives on xray.fm for more amazing music. We're going to keep this upbeat afternoon going with the original California Sun by Joe Jones from 1961.

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That was Epo on Dear Heart Records from the album Vitamin Epo, preceded by Henri from her album Bikini with September Walkin'. And at the top of the set, Masaki Ueda on CBS Sony with his cover of My Girl. 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All right, back to the music. This is a nice one from Michael Okamoto.

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That is Akine Nakamori from her Dream Pop album on Reprise Records, Fushigi, the song Labyrinth. Before that, Yukihiro Takahashi on Yen Records, My Bright Tomorrow from his album Tomorrow's Another Day. Miho Nakayama before that on King Records from her album Mind Game, the song Velvet Hammer, and at the top of the set, Michael Okamoto from her album Fascination. Head over to xray.fm and hit that donate button. We are in the home stretch for our Big Move campaign. This is the last weekend of it. We want to finish strong. We've got a $5,000 match today. Anything you can do for us today will be doubled. And then tomorrow we celebrate the X-Ray FM block party down at 10th and Southeast Hawthorne from 11 a.m. to 5 p.m.

You've been listening to Long Distance Call on X-Ray. That was Sugiyama Kiyotaka and the Omega Tribe on Vap Records from their album First Finale, Yunagi Tsushin. Before that, Toshinobu Kubara on CBS Sony from the album Shake at Paradise. Junko Yagami before that on Moon Records from her album Yagamania, Carmelian, preceded by Teiko Oniki on RCA and Kimiko Kasai on CBS Sony from her album Tokyo Special. Got a couple more for you right now. 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DJs, comedy, community, and some very nice weather, it looks like. All right, got this nice one from Yellow Magic Orchestra. 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

0: That was Masayoshi Takenaka from his album Traumatic. Stay tuned for Pacific Pulsations at 7 o'clock. Once again, this has been your operator, Joe Ball, and I will see you next time right here on X-Ray FM for another long-distance call. 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

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Hello, everybody. 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

You're hearing Glenn Branca and his guitar symphony. That's off the EP Guitar Lesson Number 1. Before that, you heard Deer Hunter off their Weird Era record that was sort of an accompanying record to their Microcastle album. I, for one, find that Weird Era bonus disc a bit more interesting than the actual Microcastle album, even though it's full of demos and half-finished ideas. I think it's pretty fantastic. You heard a group called Clockwork, and I kicked off the show with France's Finest, Chico Magnetic Band. This is Ramaphone. You're listening to the Denim Dinner Party here on X-Ray FM. Coming up right now, a simple guy. His name is Giorgio.

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That was a group called Arzachel. I believe I'm pronouncing that right. Sort of German psychedelic progressive rock type stuff. Anyway, that's an instrumental called Queen Street Gang. You heard Veli Junis, who is the greatest Estonian reggae artist of all time, apparently. But that's an outstanding song. Stop Seskoig. You heard Kuni Kawachi. You heard DNA off the Brian Eno produced album No New York. Highly recommend that. You heard Iggy Pop. You heard Public Image Limited and Giorgio Moroder earlier off of his album Songs, or sorry, Son of My Father. This is Ramaphone. 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Coming up right now, Erkin Kray.

word hurricane was a name given to nature's strongest storm. A hurricane occurs when high pressure and low pressure masses of air come in contact with one another. There is often a significant difference in temperature between the two masses. One mass is warm, while the other is cold. The warmer air rises and the cooler air falls. Likewise, the low pressure area slides down the sides of the high pressure area. They swirl in and around one another, creating the beginnings of the storm.

And so ends tonight's episode of the Denim Dinner Party. I, for one, think that this was just top tier. 4 stars out of 3. Really great stuff, but I must hand the X-Ray FM airwaves over to Better. When I say Better, I mean Nate C. Stay tuned for Heavy Metal Song Circle.

baby, I'm gonna be loving you on Monday nights. 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
1: Billionaires bribe their way to CNN. Trump's tax law backfires. ICE shoots a driver, then tries to deport him. El Nino kills 450,000. And Bob Kennedy stalls kids' vaccines. Good morning. This is the Commonwealth Report, news for the public, not the powerful. You can follow us at commonwealthreport.news. Did California just hand Hollywood to Trump's billionaires? California Attorney General Rob Bonta announced a settlement Monday that clears the road for David Ellison's Paramount to swallow Warner Brothers Discovery. That's CNN, HBO, and Warner Brothers Pictures in one $111 billion mega merger controlling nearly 30% of American movie distribution and basic cable. Bonta touted concessions. They're hollow. The film pledge only requires distributing 30 movies a year, not making them. The so-called independence board for CNN and CBS News gets appointed and paid by Ellison himself. Former FTC Commissioner Alvaro Bedoya put it plainly, quote, billionaires have yet again bribed, censored, and bullied their way to the top, end quote. States had already beaten Paramount in court. Then the Ellisons threatened to leave California, and Gavin Newsom and Bonta folded. When one Trump-aligned family owns CNN, CBS, and the movies you watch, that's not a business story. That's the end of an independent press. Is Trump's big, beautiful bill backfiring before Election Day? The New York Times reports Republicans are hanging their midterm hopes on Trump's signature law, the One Big Beautiful Bill. Its tax cuts were supposed to answer voters' pain over prices. But to partly pay for more than $3 trillion in giveaways to the rich, the law cut Medicaid, health care subsidies, and food stamps. And those cuts are biting before a single vote is cast. SNAP enrollment has dropped 11% since the law passed. Over 4 million people have lost food aid. Medicare work requirements hit next year. The Times puts it simply, how you see this law, quote, depends largely on which side of the federal ledger you're on. Millionaires got a check, working families got a bill. Republicans made that choice in November. They answer for it. Why did ICE try to deport the man they just shot? Wilbur Rafael Garces Perez is a 28-year-old DoorDash driver in Austin. Sunday, an ICE agent shot him in the back of the neck. He was discharged 4 hours later with a bullet still lodged near his spine, then jailed in an ICE detention center. By Monday, he couldn't move his left arm. Hospital, morphine, then back to the cell with Tylenol. Tuesday, a federal judge blocked his deportation and ordered him in court on September 30th. More than 100 members of Congress wrote that, quote, DHS must not obstruct or otherwise interfere with this investigation. Garces Perez entered legally, held a work permit, and got a removal order only because a hearing notice went to an old address. Shoot first, deport the witness, and hope nobody asks questions. A super El Nino is set to kill 450,000 people in 6 months. Scientists at the University of Chicago's Climate Impact Lab say the super El Nino now heating the planet will cause more than 450,000 heat deaths between now and February. That's on top of deaths already driven by the climate crisis before counting floods, droughts, and wildfires. Nigeria, Indonesia, and India will get hit hardest. The United States is in the top 20 with 3,500 projected deaths. Monday, we broke the all-time El Nino temperature record months before its peak. Researchers call it a postcard from our future, the heat that becomes normal in 20 years. Cooling centers and worker protections can save lives now. What's missing is a government that treats 450,000 dead people as an emergency, not a rounding error. Is Bob Kennedy quietly cutting off COVID shots for half of America's kids? The Trump administration is withholding COVID vaccines from the Vaccines for Children program, which covers 52% of American kids, the uninsured, and kids on Medicaid. In 11 states, plus American Samoa, that buy every childhood vaccine through the program, no child can get the shot. This is happening during a COVID wave, with infant hospitalization rates second only to seniors. HHS says there's no deadline. Former CDC official Daniel Jernigan calls it death by a thousand cuts and warns other vaccines are next. Kennedy claims he's preserved access, but he's blocking shots for America's poorest children. A government that decides which kids deserve protection isn't practicing public health. It's practicing cruelty. And that's the way it is today, Wednesday, September 23rd, 2026. I'm Tom Hartman.

0: This is the Tom Hartman Program.
1: Hey, top of the, Wednesday to you? Indeed. A lot going on. The days are flying by. It's the first full official day of fall, and boy, is it getting chilly out here in Portland. I don't know about you, but, I like fall. We're heading toward Christmas, my favorite holiday. So, anyway, right-wing billionaires aren't just buying CNN and CBS. They're seizing the power to shape reality. Let's talk about that. Also, it should be illegal. In July, Trump made 1,156 stock trades. He's failing to report them within 45 days like the law requires. He's made more trades this year than all of the members of Congress together. Is there something wrong with this? Let's talk about that. Also, Trump reportedly blew off the safety codes with the White House, the illegal White House ballroom construction that he didn't get Congress or any of the historic associations in D.C.'s approval for. He said, "I am the code." Yeah. Yeah. Didn't Stalin used to talk like that? In the second hour of our program, the FBI's anti-corruption squad was circling Susan Collins for taking bribes until Trump got in the way. We'll talk about that in a new report from ProPublica. Also, the White House launches a new website to prevent white women from getting abortions. Yeah, surprise, surprise. And are we on the verge of some real accountability? In the third hour of our program, our one guest today, Rachel Bitticofer, is going to drop by. How to kill a free press. Also, Trump wants his name on the Ford Theater? Really? What, does he think it was named after Jerry Ford? And Bob Kennedy. He wants more bodyguards around him. He wants to be more insulated from the public. And so they're taking money from a program designed to fight infant deaths among black women and using that money to pay for an extra security detail for Bob. Isn't that sweet? We'll talk about that in the third hour of the program. So, you know, a lot going on here today. My op-ed over at HartmanReport.com, my daily take, is titled, "Right-Wing Billionaires Aren't Just Buying CNN and CBS. They're Seizing the Power to Shape Reality." A CNN insider yesterday told Variety magazine that the mood inside CNN is like a funeral. And that's because yesterday, or perhaps the day before yesterday, actually, yeah, it was Monday, California Attorney General Rob Bonta and Gavin Newsom, who wants to be president one day when he grows up, rolled over. They, you know, David Ellison, the Nepo baby billionaire who wants control of CNN, now he's got CBS already, said, "If you don't let me go ahead and take CNN and do all this stuff that I want to do, I'm going to move everything out of California. We'll just move the whole operation. We'll move, you know, Warner Brothers and Paramount and everything. We'll move it all to Texas or something like that." And immediately, Bonta and Newsom were like, "Oh, sir, yes, sir. What do you want, sir? How can I help you, sir?" Now, they're saying, Newsom said, you know, "We're going to protect both California jobs," well, we got that figured out, "and preserve CNN's editorial independence." If you believe that, I've got a bridge in Brooklyn to sell you. I mean, The Lever reported this yesterday. The fine print tells the entire story. Going forward, CNN and CBS will be overseen by an editorial independence board. Isn't that sweet? The board will be made up of people handpicked by the Ellisons or their agents. Now, back in 2007, when Rupert Murdoch bought the Wall Street Journal over the objections of civil libertarians everywhere, he ran that same scam. This is from CBS News in 2007. Quote, "As part of the deal package that cemented Rupert Murdoch's longstanding effort to acquire Wall Street Journal publisher Dow Jones and Company, the two sides agreed to create an editorial board that would act as a buffer between the media mogul and the newspaper." Yeah, how'd that work out, huh? Yeah. There's also promises for movies and jobs and distribution and all kinds of stuff, but there is this force majeure, which is like, you know, things out of your control, force majeure provision that says that all of these obligations, you're off the hook, Nepo baby billionaire, in the event of, quote, strikes, labor disruptions, or economic recessions. So all Trump has to do is, what, maintain the Iran war for a couple more months, crash the economy, and They don't have to. I don't know. Beyond that, there's a 5-year sunset on all these commitments anyway. These are the same billionaires who handed Trump a $16 million check when he made that phony lawsuit against CBS. Remember, they're the same billionaires who canceled Stephen Colbert's show when he said that that was a big, fat bribe. And, of course, Brendan Carr, you know, Trump's favorite brown noser, has said it's fine if half, well, 49.5% of this new entity that owns CNN is owned by Saudi Arabia, Qatar, and the UAE. Three violent dictatorships, right-wing dictatorships, that have showered billions on the Trump family, including a 747 jet and billions of dollars to Jared Kushner. Now, all this is possible because in 83, Ronald Reagan stopped enforcing the Sherman Antitrust Act, allowing for media consolidation. In 87, he stopped enforcing the Fairness Doctrine. And then in 1993, Bill Clinton signed the telecommunication. No, it was 96. He signed the Telecommunications Act, which ended the media ownership rules. We used to, you know, it used to be that any one company or one individual or one family could only own a small number of radio and television stations anywhere in the country. That's all gone thanks to Bill Clinton signing that law. We have seen this movie before. I mean, I saw this movie when I helped start Air America. I wrote the original business plan for Air America. I was on Air America. I started my show, this show, in March of 2003 as a proof of concept. Air America didn't go on the air for another year. It took us a while to get it together. And, you know, and we're still here. But, and frankly, I was told when I visited the White House in 2009 that because we reached over 90% of the American public, we were on all these clear, we were on 54 clear channel stations that reached over 90% of the American people. We got Obama elected in 2008. So Mitt Romney, thinking that he wanted to run in 2012, he's a billionaire, he had his company Bain Capital buy Clear Channel, the station that we were leasing stations from, and just take us off the air one after another until, you know, finally we didn't have enough coverage that we could even sell advertising. Anyway, we went out of business in 2010. I mean, you know, I've seen this movie before up close and personal. But, you know, it's not just me and it's not just America. I mean, 4 days after Vladimir Putin was inaugurated in May of 2000, ICE-like masked agents raided the office of the largest television network in the nation. All of the media in Russia is now under Putin's control. Viktor Orban did the same thing, only he started with lawsuits. He started suing, you know, just like Trump did. He started suing networks for libel. And then when he would bankrupt them, he would have his friends come in and buy them up. In Egypt, el-Sisi was even less elegant. He had his version of the FBI, it's called the General Intelligence Service, put together a front company called Eagle Capital, and they bought up basically every radio, television station, radio station, and newspaper in the country. Rodrigo Duterte in the Philippines used regulatory power. He, like, you know, lick-spittled Brendan Carr. He had the country's largest newspaper forced to sell to a friendly billionaire because their reporting was breaking media rules. I mean, almost without exception, Timothy Snyder and Ruth Ben-Ghia document this brilliantly, almost without exception, when you have an authoritarian takeover of a country, it always starts with rich buddies of the authoritarian taking over the media. And here we are. Bonta and Newsom have caved. New York, Connecticut, Massachusetts, and Minnesota tried to hold out, but they were not a majority in this case. You may want to call your own state attorney general and ask what the hell are, you know, where were you on this? And let Congress know. Call your members of Congress and say, you know, we need an investigation of the FCC's corrupt behavior, and we need a restoration of antitrust laws, and we need a return of the media ownership limits that Clinton blew up in 1996. And please share this story with others. This is critical stuff. Two of the three largest news networks in America are going to be in the hands of a right-wing billionaire family. This is not how democracies are supposed to work. It's 15 minutes past the hour. I'll be back with more of the news of the day and your calls in just a moment.
0: This is the Tom Hartman Program.
1: Your media support group for We the People. It should be illegal, Trump's trades. Stick around. We'll get to that.

0: And welcome back. Omar in Herndon, Virginia. Hey, Omar, what's on your mind today?
1: Tom, thanks so much for taking my call. Real quick, Tom, the war in the palace, they're not too pleased by Trump not backing him. They feel betrayed. You know, MBS called for airstrike twice, and Trump turned him down. So yeah, they're not too pleased.
0: There was
1: at
0: a
1: all.
0: Fascinating article about that in the Financial Times yesterday. Apparently, MBS is seriously pissed off.
1: Yeah, he's seriously pissed off. But Tom, in regard to when the Democrats take over the Congress, should we be concerned about Mike Johnson not seating all the Democrats? I mean, he'd done it before. There was a representative from Arizona or Texas. I can't think of her name.
0: It was Adelita Grijalva from New Mexico, as I recall. Maybe Arizona, one or the other. I think New Mexico, yeah. Yeah, he postponed her seating for 50 days, as I recall.
1: Yeah, and if he does that with the Democrat, I mean, that can create chaos. He could use, the machines are not valid. And I don't know whether he's just sipping from Trump Kool-Aid, MAGA Kool-Aid, or is he intoxicated on MAGA Kool-Aid? Which one of those do you think he is?
0: I think it's all about protecting power and not being investigated and, you know, all that kind of thing. The key here, Omar, if there's a 4 or 5 or 6 or even 7 Democrat majority after the election for the House, then it wouldn't surprise me at all if Mike Johnson tries to pull some stunt like this. On the other hand, if it's a 10 or 15 or 20 Democrat majority, no way he can do it. And so the bottom line is we need to not only get out there and vote, but make sure that everybody we know gets out there and votes. And if you live in a red state, and even some blue states have been purging voters from their lists if they didn't vote in the previous election. The Supreme Court legalized that a couple of years ago. So double check your voter registration now while there's still time to get registered as a voter. And, we're one of the few democracies on earth that requires voter registration. You know, it's a remnant of the old Confederate states, a way of controlling who can vote. But, yeah, we just have to show up.
1: We got to win massively. Thank you so much for taking my call, Tom.
0: Thank you, Omar. Okay. Tony in Buffalo, New York. Hey, Tony, what's up?
2: Tom, I listened to the president of Iran speak this morning at the United Nations.
0: Oh, I missed that.
2: Now, pardon?
0: I missed that. What did he say?
2: Okay. First of all, this man did something that no leader in the free world ever did at the UN, as far as I have ever seen. He brought with him 3 scrapbooks showing the killing of the children at that school.
0: Yeah.
2: Showing the beheading of some monks that were in prayer, basically on the wooden floor, being shot down by our missiles. Hmm. Another one was in a small town where the United States. What I'm telling you is that the United States is lying by omission.
0: Yeah.
2: The United States won't tell you the truth. This man, this little guy, this president of Iran, pointed out in his sermon that the United States is bullying countries.
0: Yep.
2: And that Iran will never be bullied by the United States of America.
0: Yeah, and he's right.
2: And
0: go ahead.
2: And by the way, where has Marco Rubio gone?
0: Yeah.
2: Rubio was sitting right next to the president when they asked, where's Rubio? And the president looks, I don't know.
0: Yeah, I know. And this guy is running, an empire with a multi-thousand-year-old culture. So, yeah, Tony, thank you. Want news that actually has your back? The Commonwealth Report brings you honest, unfiltered reporting. News for the public, not the powerful. Twice daily updates that matter. 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Take back your news. You know, Richard Nixon and Spiro Agnew both took cash bribes while they were in the White House. Since then, the Supreme Court, or at least 5 Republicans on the Supreme Court, made it a lot easier for politicians to take bribes with their Citizens United decision. Which basically legalized political bribery as long as it's done through campaigns or PACs or super PACs. But for some people, there's just never enough money, right? Donald Trump has been running small-time hustles to make money for decades, selling sneakers, Bibles, steaks, vodka, water. But now he's hit the big time. He's got these fungible tokens, right? These fungible crypto assets, which are basically just digital pictures of Donald Trump that say fight, fight, fight. And he has turned them into an $8 billion machine. His wife is in on this, too, with his Trump coin. It's a new way that foreign powers and billionaires in the United States can just shovel money into Donald Trump's pocket. There's a whole article about it over at HartmanReport.com titled Presidential Payola, the Evolution of Political Bribery. Check it out.

0: 23 minutes past the hour. It should be illegal, says Elizabeth Warren. Donald Trump made 1,156 stock purchases and sales totaling $270 million in the month of July. Purchases totaled at least $43.6 million, sales at least $35.6 million. Elizabeth Warren says this should be illegal for the president to trade individual stocks, period. The Office of Government Ethics shows that he is, at the same time that he's saying, we're not going to regulate artificial intelligence, he's investing in Alphabet, Amazon, Meta, Microsoft, NVIDIA, and Oracle. He's also waging a war against Iran, so he's buying military contractors, GE Aerospace, Lockheed Martin, Northrop Grumman, Palantir, and SpaceX. He sold Northrop Grumman $500,000 worth the same day he signed an executive order tightening supply chain requirements on defense contractors. He's made more trades in oil and gas giants, including Chevron and ExxonMobil. The Washington Sun pointed out, quote, Trump also purchased up to $500,000 worth of stock in Axon Enterprise, the manufacturer of tasers, which has done millions of dollars worth of business with ICE, basically. The Sun highlighted a number of Trump's trades were disclosed more than 45 days after they were made in violation of the law, the Stop Trading on Congressional Knowledge Act. It's not the first time the president has run afoul of the stock trading law. House Democrats wrote, the American people deserve a president that serves their interests, not his own wallet. Gee, you think? Every member of Congress combined from the beginning of this, of last year, January 2025, to June of 2026, every member of Congress combined executed a collective 22,200 stock transactions. During that same period of time, Donald Trump, all by himself, executed 28,700. He's out trading the Republicans in Congress. Meanwhile, he blew off the safety concerns, the safety codes on the this ballroom that he wants to build that you know, illegally tore down the East Wing illegally. That when the fire and safety codes were issues were pointed out, the president allegedly had only one thing to say: "I am the code. I, Claudius." You know, what's the old French state? It wasn't Bonaparte who said, I am the state, the state is me. I forget how it went in French, but it's a fairly famous statement. James McCreary II, who was the architect to tackle the job, stepped down, and the reporting is suggesting that he stepped down because Trump was ignoring the safety requirements, like fire exits and things like that. No, I know how to do it. We're going to make it look just like Vladimir Putin's palace in St. Petersburg. And by the way, it does. I mean, the pictures are shockingly identical between Putin's palace in St. Petersburg and what Trump is trying to build attached to the White House. It's called the throne room, if you want to Google the picture. It's absolutely mind-boggling. I mean, they're virtually identical, right down to the chandeliers and the pillars. Incredible. What say you? I'll pick up your calls after
1: You're
0: this.
1: Listening to the Tom Hartman Program. Call 202-808-9925.
0: Helping you win the water cooler wars. I'll be right back with your calls.

billionaires bribe their way to CNN. Trump's tax law backfires. ICE shoots a driver, then tries to deport him. El Nino kills 450,000. And Bob Kennedy stalls kids' vaccines. Good morning. This is the Commonwealth Report, news for the public, not the powerful. You can follow us at commonwealthreport.news. Did California just hand Hollywood to Trump's billionaires? California Attorney General Rob Bonta announced a settlement Monday that clears the road for David Ellison's Paramount to swallow Warner Brothers Discovery. That's CNN, HBO, and Warner Brothers Pictures in one $111 billion mega merger controlling nearly 30% of American movie distribution and basic cable. Bonta touted concessions. They're hollow. The film pledge only requires distributing 30 movies a year, not making them. The so-called Independence Board for CNN and CBS News gets appointed and paid by Ellison himself. Former FTC Commissioner Alvaro Bedoya put it plainly, quote, billionaires have yet again bribed, censored, and bullied their way to the top, end quote. States had already beaten Paramount in court, then the Ellisons threatened to leave California, and Gavin Newsom and Bonta folded. When one Trump-aligned family owns CNN, CBS, and the movies you watch, that's not a business story. That's the end of an independent press. Is Trump's big, beautiful bill backfiring before Election Day? The New York Times reports Republicans are hanging their midterm hopes on Trump's signature law, the One Big Beautiful Bill. Its tax cuts were supposed to answer voters' pain over prices. But to partly pay for more than $3 trillion in giveaways to the rich, the law cut Medicaid, health care subsidies, and food stamps. And those cuts are biting before a single vote is cast. SNAP enrollment has dropped 11% since the law passed. Over 4 million people have lost food aid. Medicare work requirements hit next year. The Times puts it simply, how you see this law, quote, depends largely on which side of the federal ledger you're on. Millionaires got a check, working families got a bill. Republicans made that choice in November. They answer for it. Why did ICE try to deport the man they just shot? Wilbur Rafael Garces Perez is a 28-year-old DoorDash driver in Austin. Sunday, an ICE agent shot him in the back of the neck. He was discharged 4 hours later with a bullet still lodged near his spine, then jailed in an ICE detention center. By Monday, he couldn't move his left arm. Hospital, morphine, then back to the cell with Tylenol. Tuesday, a federal judge blocked his deportation and ordered him in court on September 30th. More than 100 members of Congress wrote that, quote, DHS must not obstruct or otherwise interfere with this investigation. Garces Perez entered legally, held a work permit, and got a removal order only because a hearing notice went to an old address. Shoot first, deport the witness, and hope nobody asks questions. A super El Nino is set to kill 450,000 people in 6 months. Scientists at the University of Chicago's Climate Impact Lab say the super El Nino now heating the planet will cause more than 450,000 heat deaths between now and February. That's on top of deaths already driven by the climate crisis before counting floods, droughts, and wildfires. Nigeria, Indonesia, and India will get hit hardest. The United States is in the top 20 with 3,500 projected deaths. Monday, we broke the all-time El Nino temperature record months before its peak. Researchers call it a postcard from our future, the heat that becomes normal in 20 years. Cooling centers and worker protections can save lives now. What's missing is a government that treats 450,000 dead people as an emergency, not a rounding error. Is Bob Kennedy quietly cutting off COVID shots for half of America's kids? The Trump administration is withholding COVID vaccines from the Vaccines for Children program, which covers 52% of American kids, the uninsured, and kids on Medicaid. In 11 states, plus American Samoa, that buy every childhood vaccine through the program, no child can get the shot. This is happening during a COVID wave, with infant hospitalization rates second only to seniors. HHS says there's no deadline. Former CDC official Daniel Jernigan calls it death by a thousand cuts and warns other vaccines are next. Kennedy claims he's preserved access, but he's blocking shots for America's poorest children. A government that decides which kids deserve protection isn't practicing public health. It's practicing cruelty. And that's the way it is today, Wednesday, September 23rd, 2026. I'm Tom Hartman.

0: Did you know that every weekday we send out an email before the show giving you all the topics coming up so you could be fully informed and ready to interact with our program? Or that after the show we send out Sue's Stack, a list of every topic I've discussed along with clickable hot links to every source of information I've shared with you on the air? 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Check it out. Did you know that the ancient Roman Republic, you know, which for 480 years was actually a democratic republic before Julius Caesar kind of ended the democracy phase and replaced it with the autocracy phase, that they were brought down by a very small group of very rich people? The richest man in ancient Rome was Marcus Licinius Crassus. He was the richest guy. The billionaire of Rome. And he frankly hated the Roman free bread for all welfare system. It was being paid for with his tax dollars, after all. So him and Pompey the Great and a few other rich guys got together, and they basically crashed Rome. They turned it into an oligarchy and then into a tyranny. And the parallels to what Trump is doing right now are absolutely shocking. There's an article about it over at HartmanReport.com titled American Caesar, Trump's Path to Power Mirrors Rome's Darkest Days. Check it out. Welcome back. 35 minutes past the hour. Picking up your calls here, Rob in Cleveland, Ohio. Hey, Rob, what's on your mind today?
1: Hi, Tom. I hope you don't mind revisiting yesterday's health insurance.
0: No problem.
1: But there was a critical point that got glossed over, and that is the hidden cost when people are denied health insurance. And what I mean by that is it forces people without health insurance to delay or not even seek out preventative health care. Mm. Or if they do need, you know, catch a bad cold or whatever, they end up going to the emergency room instead of going to their doctor, and that's the most expensive cost you can pay for health care.
0: You're right.
1: And allowing people to go bankrupt, I mean, I couldn't begin to tell you where the hidden costs are there, but several years ago, before the Barry Weiss years, 60 Minutes did a thing on, you know, the hidden costs of going bankrupt. And when you live on the margins, finding a house, if you can get it, you pay double what you would ordinarily pay for rent. And it becomes harder to get a job if you've had bankruptcies because employers check that stuff out. So it's not as if all of this stuff happens in a vacuum the way the right-wingers were presenting it. Oh, health insurance is expensive. Well, it sure is, but not having it is may even be more expensive.
0: You're right.
1: And they never seem to complain about the millions that we spend keeping Trump alive, or that we kept, you know, that we paid to keep Dick Cheney alive. So
0: all excellent points, Rob, and it's often astonishing to me how much more expensive it is in America to be low income than it is to be high income. You know, you pay more for your car, you pay, you know, in terms of the loans and things, you pay more for your mortgage, you pay more for your credit cards. You basically, I mean, you just get screwed. And if you've got a lot of money, you know, it's the world is your oyster. And with healthcare in particular, I you know, spot on. And people who have, even people who are insured, you know, Trump is promoting these emergency accounts. We used to have this thing called, well, we still do, COBRA, you know, where I forget what the acronym stands for, but it's, you know, when you lose your job for a year, you can continue with the health insurance that you used to have, but you have to pay for it yourself.
1: But it's unaffordable.
0: Well, yeah.
1: Not only is it unaffordable, but
0: let me finish the thought here. Because COBRA is unaffordable, typically for people who've just lost their jobs, what they did was they came up with this exception to the insurance rules that allowed insurance companies to offer what were called emergency plans. And those emergency plans basically only cover catastrophic costs. You know, they don't cover like the first $50,000. You know, they cover just catastrophic costs. And they're only good for 3 months because they were intended to be a transition. Well, Trump came along and the Republicans in Congress and said, no, let's extend these things for years. And I forget now whether they're 1 year or 3 years or there's no limit at all. I know Trump was pushing for no limit at all. But and people think they have insurance when they get these ultra cheap policies, these disaster policies, and they're useless. They're by and large useless. I mean, you just get screwed.
1: Right. The thing with COBRA that I remember, because I was in that kind of a situation, you're paying the full bolt.
0: Yeah, I've been on COBRA a couple times.
1: You're employed. When you're employed, so you pay a portion of your health insurance plan, and your employer pays a portion. Well, when you get the COBRA plan, you're paying
0: the whole
1: amount.
0: Yeah.
1: There's no more.
0: No, Louise and I did this, several times when we sold businesses, and just to extend our health insurance after we left the company, we did COBRA, and I've been there, done that. You're absolutely right, Rob. Rob, thank you. That was a very, very thoughtful analysis.
1: Can I make one more quick point?
0: Sure.
1: For at least 10 years, every time I've gotten to talk to a Democratic candidate, I have implored them to quit conflating health insurance with health care.
0: Mm.
1: And the reason I'm making that distinction is the semantics are important, in that the Republicans love to say that, Americans love their health care. And that's true. I love my doctor and his nursing staff, and they're all terrific. On the other hand, I absolutely loathe dealing with anything associated with health insurance.
0: Yeah.
1: So allowing that conflation means that it's easy to perpetuate the lie that people, are happy with their health insurance, which I would defy you to find,
0: Or that we even need health insurance. There are other countries that literally don't have health insurance. They have a national health care program. If you live in England, you don't have health insurance. You've got the National Health Service. You get sick, you go to the doctor. I mean, it's that simple.
1: Right.
0: Rob, I got to run, but thank you. Well said. Joe in Oklahoma City. Hey, Joe, what's up?
2: Not much. Your callers are so excellent. I was just listening to Rob, and they did a survey, the 25 richest countries, 24 of which have a national health system, were the outliers. And they polled the people in those countries with that system if they would like to go on an American-style healthcare system. And it was so overwhelmingly, no, no, no, we do not want greed care. So I'm just saying that these people that think that we're the envy when it comes to healthcare, those other countries, they would ride.
0: You still there, Joe? You just vanished.
2: Push them away.
0: Yeah. There you go.
2: Anyway, they would riot if they tried to take away their national health care system.
0: Bismarck gave Germany the world's first single-payer health insurance program in the 1880s. So that's how long single-payer health care has been around. And in all the years, what is that, 140 years that we've had single-payer health care all around the world, and as you point out, every advanced democracy, every industrialized country in the world has some variation on single-payer health care or something close to it. Switzerland is kind of the outlier, but I don't want to get into all the details. But

0: And I've mentioned this
1: to
0: you
1: second.
0: Before.
1: Epstein is in the Ellison is in the Epstein files. I was
0: Larry Ellison. Yes, Larry Ellison is in the Epstein files.
1: Oh, geez.
0: Absolutely. And let's not forget Benjamin Nutcase, the architect of the Iran blackmail war, right? Because remember when they tried to press, who is the criminal? God, now I'm forgetting his name. From Florida, Trump attachment that was found dead in his jail cell.
1: Yeah, you're talking about Jeffrey Epstein.
0: Yeah, sorry, I was blanking out on that.
1: Okay.
0: Jeffrey Epstein, right? When they tried to press him on a local level on charges, they said, back off, because this is national security. That's weird, right? But he was running a honeypot. He was just getting in the honeypot too much. And I'll tell you, whatever files that are really damaging, Putin has them, and Benjamin Nutcase has them. And I've told you this before. When Benjamin Netanyahu goes on vacation, he travels to one of Ellison's islands off the coast of, you know, in the Hawaiian Islands. So where he owns a couple of private islands. So that's where he hangs out. Mm. And so I will just leave you with one last thing. You know, the other day you were talking about all of the people that ISIS killed.
1: Mm-hmm.
0: There's no case that's more scary and frightening and sickening than the Miramar Martinez case. Are you familiar with this?
1: Is she the woman who was shot like five or six times and survived?
0: Shot five times.
1: Yeah.
0: The guy's body cam basically showed that he was lying, covering up evidence.
1: Yeah.
0: Right? She was taking clothing donations to a church. 30-year-old citizen of the United States. Shot five times. And the medical staff said that ICE was pressuring them to get her out of there so they could take her off to detention. They had to bring her back because she was bleeding from her bandages. And these maggot ICE people are absolutely horrible. But you didn't mention her, and I think she should be mentioned all the time. Her story is incredible.
1: Yeah. There was also a black guy that I didn't mention. I'm forgetting his name right now. I don't have all these names memorized. I'm sorry. But, it's out of control. We've got a bunch of psychopaths running our country. Joe, thank you for the call. Spot on. We'll be right back.
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1: 46 minutes past the hour. Picking up your calls. We'll be right back.

0: welcome back. Bob in Raleigh, North Carolina. Hey, Bob, what's on your mind today?
1: No, a penny for your thoughts. Is that the adage? So, well, thank you for asking. And
0: goes
1: I'm
0: back
1: three
0: to
1: hours
0: when a penny had some value.
1: But, I'll take what I can get. How's that? And as being on the East Coast, 3 hours in the future, just want to let you and your listeners know we are still here.
0: Okay. Well, it's looking good, actually, for North Carolina. I mean, Roy Moore is looking like he's going to win this thing.
1: I think he's going to crush Watt. Oh, God. They're all horrid. Now they're all trying to run away. They're running away from the Trump agenda after they've literally taped themselves or jammed themselves up the lower alimentary canal. How's that?
0: Yeah.
1: To Trump. And now they're realizing, oh, oops, maybe that wasn't such a good idea. And yeah, I guess not. And then the other thing too is the horrible job that the legislature has done, a Republican controlled legislation has done. And they've tried two things have really been have come to term. And that one is the apparent corruption of the auditor, the office of the auditor, which is supposed to be nonpartisan, but was Dave Bullock, who was a Republican, is in there, but he said, I'm going to do everything right. Well, there was like 4% of the jobs were essentially politically bound. Everything else is non-political. Now that percentage is up to 44%.
0: Whoa, this is North Carolina.
1: And this is North Carolina. And he controls, unfortunately, they move the Board of Elections under him.
0: Of course.
1: What was before nonpartisan. Yeah, now we have 3 Republicans and 2 Democrats in every county.

0: So, but people are watching, like myself, and we're, you know, speaking out and being engaged citizens, and, you know, helping in where we can, either poll watching or, as I'm doing, both. I'm going to continue canvassing for the Democratic Party, but also being a partisan poll watcher, and possibly also sign up for a nonpartisan position with the UU Church. So is that?
1: Oh, but, good on you, Bob. No, yeah, and Unitarians are great.
0: Yeah, they're a good group, and then I'm doing what I can, and then just, like you said, trying to wake as many people up between now and early voting is 8:15, and, 8:15, excuse me, I'm talking about October 15th, mm-hmm. And so what we're trying to do is just having a massive first few days, mm-hmm. Just, as you have said, which is also a plug, which was leading for what I was telling Mateo, why I was calling was that, you know, for support of free speech TV, but your rant this morning of the need for independent, true independent journalism, and how CNN and Paramount and all that under the control of oligarchs is bad news for everybody.
1: And yeah. And for our democracy.
0: Exactly. Well, that was the big one, but also and now I think people are seeing day to day how their lives are being impacted and how we're all being forced to basically socialize the risk and privatize the profit. We're all subsidizing the richest folks. And you have so eloquently said that many times in your books, which I'm currently reading your latest one, Who Killed the American Dream, and recommending it for many people, but you're the whole Hidden History series. No, it's a great job, and I wish, and I'm encouraging all the young people to read it too. So anyway, keep up the great work, and hey, and have your cat in some of your Commonwealth reports too. We love that.
1: Oh yeah, well that our cat Wolfie, who used to live in my office, passed away, but we've got three other cats, so I'll have to get one of them in there. Bob, thank you so much for your kind words, and keep up the great work. You're doing God's work. Thank you. It's 10 minutes before the hour.

0: 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It really means a lot to us. You know, we've all gotten so used to living in a country where people are trying to crowdfund, like, cancer research for children. St. Jude's is a wonderful charity, but we're the only developed country in the world that needs, you know, where you have to go to people and beg for money in order to treat children with cancer. Or Shriners, I mean, another great charity, but shouldn't we all be funding children who are born with birth defects and problems like that? We're probably the only country in the world where you can sell your life insurance policy because Social Security doesn't cover your retirement. I mean, it's probably not happening anywhere else in the world. Or reverse mortgage your home because you can't afford it. I mean, this is crazy that we are living in a country where no kid hungry, a charity. You can read all about it. There's a whole op-ed I wrote about this over at HartmanReport.com. It's titled America's Sickest Reality Show, Crowdfunding Cancer Care While Billionaires Hoard Billions. Check it out. Welcome back. 9 minutes before the hour. Picking up your calls here. Chris in Littleton, Colorado. Hey, Chris, what's on your mind today?
1: Yeah, good morning, Tom. We the people of America, you, me, all of us, right now, have the greatest opportunity in the history of the world. Why? Because America has the biggest corruption in the history of the world by a handful of Epstein-class criminals. They have billions of dollars. The world has billions of good people who will stop them, including about a quarter billion in the U.S. And we have amazing new candidates running for office. All we have to do is show up and vote in November.
0: Yeah.
1: And our choice is fascism, no rights, no freedom, or our choice is electing good leaders and rebuilding America to be the greatest it ever has been.
0: Yeah. Isn't it amazing that the right-wing motto has been taking my country back? And really what they were talking about was revisiting the Confederacy. I mean, it's just crazy.
1: Yeah.
0: It's just crazy. Chris, thank you. You said that so well. It was a great call. Thank you. David in Central California. Hey, David, what's on your mind today?
2: Good morning or afternoon, since we're on different sides. My thoughts are about the federal courts, and we really got to do something about that. I filed an emergency TRO that was immediately sealed for over a year. I went to the appellate court. They ordered me back to the lower court for him to unseal. 125 days goes by. He doesn't unseal. I go back to the appellate court. I can't even fight my case in the appellate court because of the seal. Mm-hmm. On top of that, they adjudicated when we had a threshold condition. This is a nonprofit organization, too, that runs throughout California. And there are billionaire defendants, including mainstream media. I'm not going to put out any names.
0: No, it's okay. So what's your point, David?
2: Well, my point is that the courts are not functioning at all for the people.
0: Oh, yeah.
2: The corruption that you're talking about with Clarence Thomas.
0: Yeah.
2: Is
0: endemic,
2: spread throughout the courts, and it's a pocket veto by Judge Roberts because his clerks will not docket the cases. Then they give them miscellaneous numbers, so they never reach the other judges.
0: Yeah, no, I get it, David. I wish you the very best with this. Good luck, and thanks for the heads up, Mark in Seattle. Hey, Mark, what's up?
3: Good day for you, Tom.
0: Thank you.
3: I talked to your guy on the thing, and January 3rd is not the day you have to worry about. They have to certify it in the states first. If it doesn't get certified in the states, it doesn't move.
0: Oh, good point. And the certification is all over the place in mostly December, right?
3: That's right. And if they don't certify, they don't go. So this could drag on for months.
0: Yeah, that's an excellent point.
3: And two other things I just want to tell you, this is besides that, but I have two shows I watch on TV. They're older shows, but it's called Continuum and The Traveler. So all sci-fi shows, but they relate to everything that's going on today.
0: Huh. Yeah, well, you know, science fiction was always ahead, you know. It's I'm still a big Jack Vance fan. I've got every book he ever wrote, most of them autographed.
3: Well, that's cool.
0: And the one that I've been thinking about lately is the Robot trilogy by Isaac Asimov, you know, where he just kind of laid out this, you know, the basic rules of robotics. And I don't know why. I should probably dig those out and write an op-ed about it for AI, because, you know, he had these three rules for robots that, you know, involve don't mess with humanity, basically. And I don't know. It seems pretty straightforward stuff, but the AI people don't seem to be able to get this. What am I missing?
3: Yeah. But, I don't know. Well, they're missing because they're missing the money. It's all about that money.
0: Oh,
3: and
0: yeah, of course.
3: Corporate Congress, that's one thing in one of the shows, Quantum, that they talk about is the corporate Congress, which we have now.
0: Yeah.
3: So.
0: Yeah, which is, you know, I mean, what was it, Benito Mussolini. Fascism could more rightly be called corporatism because it is the merger of corporate and state interests. And
3: very true.
0: You know, here we are, and here we've been for, you know, some time now. I mean, this has been the Republican agenda at least since the Reagan administration, arguably since the Nixon administration. Dwight Eisenhower has got to be rolling over in his grave. Mark, thank you. Thank you so much. Thanks for listening to KEXP, and appreciate the call. It's, well, we're hitting the top of the hour on the other side of the break. The FBI anti-corruption squad was circling Susan Collins. You might have heard this story. I'll give you the details after the break. It's really pretty shocking. So stick around. We'll be right back.

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1: George Orwell spoke bluntly about the nefarious nature of advertising, calling it, quote, the rattling of a stick inside a swill bucket. Even Orwell, though, would have been astonished by the cacophony of swill bucket advertising currently being blasted at us by Amazon, Google, Meta, and other profiteering tech giants. What are they trying to sell? Pure hogwash. Having spent billions to develop artificial intelligence so humanoid robots can displace workers, the tech geniuses are now rushing to build thousands of vast computer data centers necessary to power their brave new AI world. Each center will suck up local water supplies, drastically raise people's utility bills, create monstrous industrial blight and pollution, and enthrone such autocratic thugs as Bezos, Musk, and Zuckerberg as absentee political bosses with domineering power over each locality. But the billionaires forgot something. You and me, we the people, are in open rebellion against this Orwellian future, with officials in multiple states and localities just saying hell no to the profiteers' invasive scams. Thus, the billionaire hucksters are frantically rattling their swill sticks. For example, Mark Zuckerberg, whose Meta Goliath already operates 26 massive data centers and is now spending $600 billion to plop more of them in our communities, has launched a multimillion-dollar offensive to beat back local opponents. It's running BS television ads in state capital cities, financing political candidates to hype the data centers, deploying untold numbers of lobbyists to rig the rules against opponents, and hiring an army of, quote, community affairs agents to spread AI propaganda. This is Jim Hightower saying, they have the fat cats, but a groundswell of us alley cats has them on the run. To get involved, go to MediaJustice.org/tools.

0: 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Your Health Kit brings you tips to improve your health and answer your medical questions, and might undo a few medical myths along the way. For KXRW and X-Ray FM, I'm Rebecca Hoffman, MD, your friendly neighborhood family doctor based in Vancouver, Washington. In today's talk, we'll take a look at exercise, its benefits, and its pleasures. There's so much to recommend exercise. Why is it we so often avoid the thing that can help us so much? Of course, we know we should exercise. In fact, we know we need exercise as much as we need food to eat and air to breathe. But exercise is one basic we can choose to avoid and still survive, if not as healthily or happily. The benefits are many. Exercise has been shown time and again to reduce heart disease and diabetes risk. It's known to improve brain function. It can ward off mood disorders like depression and even delay dementia as we age. Some studies show exercise can reduce our risk of cancer. So why do we avoid it? For one, there's confusion about what kinds of exercise to do and how much we need. Some popular articles tout how little you need to exercise to remain healthy, making exercise sound more like a chore or something unpleasant to avoid. We have so many excuses to avoid it, with time, cost, and motivation topping the list. We can change how we think about exercise. Exercise is actually just physical movement. It can be organized like a sport or a fitness class, or it can be as simple as a walk to the mailbox or stretching your limbs on waking. Three types are needed: stretching, strengthening, and cardio, or the kind of exercise that raises your heart rate and makes you breathe harder. We need all three every week. Stretching helps our joints and flexibility, making simple movements like walking easier. Strengthening, using light weights or resistance bands, improves posture and balance, which reduces fall risk. Cardio improves the efficiency of all of our muscles, not just the heart, making them more efficient at burning calories consistently. Most of us focus on cardio, where we attend to our heart rate and the so-called maximum heart rate. It turns out the old formula for calculating your maximum heart rate of 220 minus your age is just a rule of thumb and is not supported by data. Your heart can safely beat faster than that artificial number. The maximum heart rate is a distractor. Instead, heart rate recovery is a better measure of heart health. Monitor your heart rate after activity. If your heart rate decreases 20 beats a minute or more within 1 minute after exercising, you're doing well. At 5 minutes after your workout, your heart rate should be down to 120 beats per minute or less. Now, how much? Most experts recommend about 30 minutes of exercise 5 days each week. It turns out small amounts each day yields more benefits than a single long workout once a week. Even better news is your exercise can be done in smaller amounts. 5 or 10 minutes here or there can get you to your goal with similar benefits. That you can fit into a busy life. Consider keeping a movement diary for a few days to find where there are windows of time you can add movement or stretching throughout your day. And as for cost, exercise can be free. 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
1: Hey, welcome to the second hour of our program. So, you know, after Trump kicked MSNBC or MS Now, CNN and Politico out of the White House press pool, he put up his own North Korean-style Trump TV channel over on YouTube. It's a just continuously running channel that's got basically old, you know, speeches and stuff like that on it. And Nigel Peacock, our webmaster here at Hartman Report and TomHartman.com and whatnot, Nigel does all of our, you know, kind of back-end stuff. He's brilliant at it. He decided to check it out, Trump TV, and compare it with the Tom Hartman Program channel on YouTube. And we had about 111 more viewers than did Trump TV yesterday afternoon at 2 o'clock. So, I mean, you know, they're not huge numbers, but we are beating Trump TV, the Tom Hartman Program. No complaints, right? Meanwhile, Susan Collins is in deep trouble, not sure about legally, but certainly politically right now. Politico broke this story yesterday, and it's huge. Scott Reed, who is the head of her super PAC, well, let me just share a couple paragraphs from this Politico article with you, the first four paragraphs, because they just kind of lay the whole thing out. Reed was meeting that day. He was on a mission to close that gap, the approval ratings and funding, you know, to get Susan Collins reelected, right? This was 2019. This was going into the 2020 election. Reed was meeting that day with three executives from a Hawaiian defense contractor, Navitech. A year earlier, Collins had helped their company land a multi-million-dollar Navy research contract in Maine. Now seated at a coffee shop not far from the U.S. Capitol, Reed asked them for a $500,000, $500,000 donation. Government contractors are banned from making political contributions. More consequentially, the ProPublica points out, for the company to offer donations to Collins in exchange for an official action or for Collins to accept would constitute criminal bribery. But the company did have such a proposal. Navitech was hungry for more government contracts in Maine. If they cut a big check, the CEO told Reed, Navitech wanted Collins to guarantee tens of millions of dollars in additional federal funding. So how do you do that without getting arrested? Well, to get around the campaign finance laws, again, back to reading here from ProPublica, to skirt campaign finance laws and conceal the source of the funds, Navitech planned to funnel a donation through a shell company. The CEO wanted assurance that Susan Collins would know where the money came from. Reed, her fundraiser, confirmed that she would know, the executive said, and that Navitech would get its government contracts. After the Corner Bakery meeting, Navitech's CEO, Martin Kao, sent an initial $150,000 to the Collins Super PAC using this shell company. It's wild. And, you know, this shell company was supposed to be all about helping women, right? 2 months later, he told Navitech executives that Collins committed to getting the company $32 million in naval contracts. So give Susan Collins $150,000, you get $32 million in contracts. Now, the FBI figured this out. And in 2020, during the Biden administration, a federal grand jury indicted this CEO of this defense contractor for making illegal campaign contributions. And he was looking at years in prison, so he flipped. He said, I'll tell you everything. I'll rat out Susan Collins for you. And this was in the process. Susan Collins head guy, Susan Collins herself, possibly, and certainly the guy who was the head of this defense contractor, they were all looking at serious prosecutions, a major FBI investigation. And then Donald Trump became president. The front group, by the way, was called the Society of Young Women Scientists and Engineers. Front group for a defense contractor. Yeah. Katie Fang points out, she said, what is partisan is the dismantling with intent by people like Kash Patel and Todd Blanche of the agencies. Trump killed the investigation, basically, is what happened. I'm going to sneeze. Hang on just a second. And so here we are. Meanwhile, federal funding will go if this Empowering Moms Act, House Resolution 10356, which came out of the House Ways and Means Committee last week, if this goes through, this website that the Trump administration set up during his first term, it's called moms.gov, would receive funding through 2032. Now, what does moms.gov do? Moms.gov, if you are pregnant or thinking of getting pregnant and you go to the moms.gov website, it will collect all your information and it will pipeline you and your information into these anti-abortion groups. It will direct you to maternity homes. These are typically religiously affiliated. Most of them are Catholic-run. So, you know, come have your baby here and we'll adopt it out rather than getting an abortion. It will steer women who have already had abortions to healing and support services for abortion survivors. In other words, claiming that your abortion has damaged you and you need psychological help now. And it will push groups, these fake pregnancy centers. They call them crisis pregnancy centers. What they are religious, typically Catholic associated, but not always. But they're religious groups that run these centers that pretend that, you know, in their advertising on television, on the radio, or mostly, you know, kind of yellow pages kind of advertising. In their advertising, they make it sound like if you're looking for an abortion, call us. And you come in and they give you a free ultrasound and say, oh, look at that little baby, is that cute? And then try to talk you out of having an abortion. And then, you know, just harass you mercilessly and guilt trip you. And, you know, on top of this, you've got states that are trying to extradite abortion providers. There was legislation in California that would have made it illegal. So, there, for example, there's a California doctor. Her name is Kotaux, C-O-E-Y-T-A-U-X, Dr. Kotaux. And she's in California, and she has sent abortion pills through the mail, and the state of Louisiana is trying to extradite her so that they can put her in prison in Louisiana. And they're also trying to get Dr. Margaret Carpenter, who's the co-founder of the Abortion Coalition for Telemedicine, to put in prison. So California's legislature passed a law saying the governor may not extradite anybody, any abortion provider in California, to any other state for prosecution. And Gavin Newsom just vetoed that. It was the Assembly Bill 2164. What the hell's going on with Gavin Newsom? He's vetoing legislation to protect abortion providers in California. He's not in favor of the billionaire tax. He's going along with Larry Ellison, who's in the Epstein files, having his Nepo baby son take over CNN. I don't get it. And then you got, you know, Todd Blanche, who has said that he is going to use the Comstock Act to outlaw abortion pills. Just hasn't gotten around to it yet. Some just absolutely wild stuff. Meanwhile, there may be some actual accountability coming to ICE here in Oregon. And other states should be paying attention to this and doing what is happening here. I'll tell you all about that right after the break. It's a fascinating story. It's 15 minutes past the hour. It's the Tom Hartman Program. Taking back the mainstream media 3 hours a day, 5 days a week, right here. I'll be right back.
0: This is the Tom Hartman Program.
1: We'll be right back. It's the place where despair is not an option.

0: and welcome back, Lori in Middleburg, Virginia. Hey, Lori, what's on your mind today?
1: Hey, Tom, great to talk to you. I'm so glad that you are now on C-SPAN, and be very interested to hear about my fellow Americans who are originally supported the current administration, and I'd love for them to call in if they'd had a change in heart.
0: Yeah, me too.
1: And let us know why, because we're all Americans, and we're all in this together.
0: Yeah.
1: The one thing that I wanted to ask you is sort of a down in the weeds thing, is I know that January 3rd, 2027 may or may not be the next critical date. And my question is, if Johnson bars seating Democrats, who will be the human being that will be tasked to go in and physically remove him from the floor? Is that the sergeant at arms or the Capitol Police?
0: As the Speaker of the House, he actually is the boss of the Capitol Police and the Sergeant at Arms. So that's unlikely.
1: Well, but if he's, you know, if he is deemed to be acting in a illegal manner, I would think that any citizen of the United States that's doing something illegal within the Capitol, that they would be tasked to be removed.
0: Yeah.
1: Who would do that?
0: Yeah, I don't know, Lori. What I do know is that, Lori just hung up. What I do know is that there is, that it needs to be an overwhelming response. Scott in Portland, Oregon. Hey, Scott, what's on your mind today?
2: Oh, hey, Tom. I've got some information involving the Epstein files and our illustrious dear leader and his role in it. I've got a little website and a file number that I'm going to give. I was going to give it to Mateo, but it popped me right through. But
0: yeah, somehow he put you on the air instead of putting you on in his ear. My apologies.
2: No, that's all right. If you could write this down, or somebody has a pencil and paper, you go to justice.gov/Epstein, and there's a little search engine there, and it's not the one for the Justice Center. You scroll down to it anyway, but you put in EFTA01245100.pdf, because it's a PDF file.
0: Okay.
2: And that'll pop this, and this is in relationship to what Katie Fang's lawsuit that's supposed to get dropped tomorrow. That's the deadline, where the judge is going to get to see these unredacted handwritten files.
0: Interesting.
2: It's horrific.
0: Yeah.
2: It involves Donald Trump. It's,
0: I get it.
2: Check that file.
0: I get it. Tomorrow's going to be a big day. I think this, I personally believe this is why Trump kicked these three outlets out of the White House. I get it.
2: Oh,
0: Natalie Harp got him all cranked up, but they've got to release these files on him raping this 13-year-old tomorrow, and we'll see how it plays out. Scott, thanks for the call.

0: Tired of news that protects the powerful? Get reporting with a backbone at the Commonwealth Report. News for the public, not the powerful. 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So what do we call the really, really mind-bogglingly rich? You know, at the founding of the Republic, they were referred to as speculators or moneyed interest or aristocrats. In the years leading up to the Civil War, we called them the cotton lords and the plantation aristocracy. In the late 19th century, they were the robber barons. In the 1930s, FDR called them the economic royalists. But since the Reagan Revolution, we've just called them billionaires. And now, you know, some of them want to call themselves tech bros. Like, that's kind of a good thing, you know, like tech is positive and bros, you know, like Mark Zuckerberg saying we need more masculine energy in American business culture. So we need a new phrase. I would like to suggest the morbidly rich. Morbidly suggests unhealthy. And the vast riches that some of these people have is unhealthy to our democracy, particularly since five Republicans on the Supreme Court said that morbidly rich people can buy politicians. And it's unhealthy for them, too. So morbidly rich. There's an op-ed over at HartmanReport.com all about it. Check it out. Welcome back. 21 minutes past the hour. So this is fascinating. This is happening here in Oregon. There's a federal judge who issued an order. The Innovation Law Lab filed this class action lawsuit against ICE last year, and they said what's going on in federal court here in Oregon. And they said what's going on is that ICE is arresting people without a warrant. Now, the Fourth Amendment is very explicit about this. You, if you're going to arrest somebody, you must have testimony that a crime has been committed, sworn testimony that a crime has been committed, and you've got to specify what that crime is, who the person is, and the warrant has to be signed by a judge. I mean, it's literally, it's in the Constitution. It's the Fourth Amendment of the Constitution. You can read it. It's one sentence long. Very straightforward. And so this federal judge said, ICE, you guys are stopping people and arresting them based on the fact that they've got brown skin, or they speak Spanish, or they've got a ladder on the back of their pickup truck. And that's not appropriate. You've got to have a warrant signed by a judge. This is Judge Mustafa Kashuba has issued a preliminary order here on this. And lawyers for Innovation Lab say ICE has not been complying with that order. And they're asking this judge to enforce it. They argue that ICE has conducted hundreds of warrantless arrests here in Oregon in violation of this court order. Now, this is something that the Trump administration just broadly does. They ignore court orders. They flip the middle finger to judges. They ignore the law. They break the law. They kill people without and refuse to allow local police to investigate the murders. They tried to murder this guy yesterday, shot him in the back. It's completely out of control. It's like Russia. You know, it's like Putin's people coming after you. So during this hearing, this ICE officer, and we're not allowed to know the names of ICE officers. They cover their faces and they hide their names because they're criminals, for God's sake. I mean, who else does that, right? Anyhow, this guy, he's only identified as JG. And he testified that he wrote false information in the arresting documents for one of these Hispanic people. And he admitted on the witness stand that what he wrote in his report was not true, was a lie. And this has got this judge cranked. According to the University of Washington Center for Human Rights, director, Angela Godoy, says that much of the general public just doesn't have any idea that this is going on. We've got immigrant communities that are just living in terror, and including legal immigrants. I mean, this guy who was shot yesterday was here legally and had a work permit. Now, they had sent a notice to his old address saying that he had to come in to renew his work permit, and he never got it because he had moved. And that was the basis for shooting him. I mean, that's how nuts this is. Stephen Miller and Donald Trump and J.D. Vance's campaign to get anybody with brown skin other than J.D. Vance's wife out of this country. And who knows when they're going to come for her. Anyhow, the University of Washington Center for Human Rights director, Angelina Godoy, says quote, this is the sort of under-the-radar way that people are being brought in. If you're not a member of a community that's directly affected, or you're not a member of one of the constitutional observer teams that are showing up to these scenes, it's very easy to just neglect that it's happening. And I think this is so true. This is one of the big problems, is that the only time we find out that ICE is breaking the law, that these guys are thugs and criminals, that the only time we find this out is when they do something that's kind of high profile, like shooting somebody in the back while not wearing a body camera. And then what gets done about it? Absolutely nothing. Have you seen anybody arrested for murdering Renee Good or any of the others? I mean, we've got a bunch of killings now. We've got killings in the ICE concentration camps as well. There's been some 30 or 40 of those. Not to mention 70,000 plus people being held, many of them with no due process, arrested without a warrant. This is, I am so hopeful that you and everybody you know will show up and vote in this election this fall so that we can have at least one of the two houses of Congress, branches of Congress, have subpoena power so that they can drag these people in front of them and say, under oath, you are going to tell us what's going on here. And we're going to expose this and we're going to start holding people to account and start actually prosecuting some of these people. You know, whoever is murdering, yeah, I mean, we've got, a string of murders here now committed by ICE. None of them being prosecuted. And attempted murders. And damage to property and smashing people's cars in and terrorizing people. And deporting people to countries they've never heard of. It's outrageous. 27 minutes past the hour. What say you?
1: 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Call 202-808-9925.
0: Picking up your calls on the other side of the break. Stay with us.

Billionaires bribe their way to CNN. Trump's tax law backfires. ICE shoots a driver, then tries to deport him. El Nino kills 450,000. And Bob Kennedy stalls kids' vaccines. Good morning. This is the Commonwealth Report, news for the public, not the powerful. You can follow us at commonwealthreport.news. Did California just hand Hollywood to Trump's billionaires? California Attorney General Rob Bonta announced a settlement Monday that clears the road for David Ellison's Paramount to swallow Warner Brothers Discovery. That's CNN, HBO, and Warner Brothers Pictures in one $111 billion mega merger controlling nearly 30% of American movie distribution and basic cable. Bonta touted concessions. They're hollow. The film pledge only requires distributing 30 movies a year, not making them. The so-called independence board for CNN and CBS News gets appointed and paid by Ellison himself. Former FTC Commissioner Alvaro Bedoya put it plainly, quote, billionaires have yet again bribed, censored, and bullied their way to the top, end quote. States had already beaten Paramount in court. Then the Ellisons threatened to leave California, and Gavin Newsom and Bonta folded. When one Trump-aligned family owns CNN, CBS, and the movies you watch, that's not a business story. That's the end of an independent press. Is Trump's big, beautiful bill backfiring before Election Day? The New York Times reports Republicans are hanging their midterm hopes on Trump's signature law, the One Big Beautiful Bill. Its tax cuts were supposed to answer voters' pain over prices. But to partly pay for more than $3 trillion in giveaways to the rich, the law cut Medicaid, health care subsidies, and food stamps. And those cuts are biting before a single vote is cast. SNAP enrollment has dropped 11% since the law passed. Over 4 million people have lost food aid. Medicare work requirements hit next year. The Times puts it simply, how you see this law, quote, depends largely on which side of the federal ledger you're on. Millionaires got a check, working families got a bill. Republicans made that choice in November. They answer for it. Why did ICE try to deport the man they just shot? Wilbur Rafael Garces Perez is a 28-year-old DoorDash driver in Austin. Sunday, an ICE agent shot him in the back of the neck. He was discharged 4 hours later with a bullet still lodged near his spine, then jailed in an ICE detention center. By Monday, he couldn't move his left arm. Hospital, morphine, then back to the cell with Tylenol. Tuesday, a federal judge blocked his deportation and ordered him in court on September 30th. More than 100 members of Congress wrote that, quote, DHS must not obstruct or otherwise interfere with this investigation. Garces Perez entered legally, held a work permit, and got a removal order only because a hearing notice went to an old address. Shoot first, deport the witness, and hope nobody asks questions. A super El Nino is set to kill 450,000 people in 6 months. Scientists at the University of Chicago's Climate Impact Lab say the super El Nino now heating the planet will cause more than 450,000 heat deaths between now and February. That's on top of deaths already driven by the climate crisis before counting floods, droughts, and wildfires. Nigeria, Indonesia, and India will get hit hardest. The United States is in the top 20 with 3,500 projected deaths. Monday, we broke the all-time El Nino temperature record months before its peak. Researchers call it a postcard from our future, the heat that becomes normal in 20 years. Cooling centers and worker protections can save lives now. What's missing is a government that treats 450,000 dead people as an emergency, not a rounding error. Is Bob Kennedy quietly cutting off COVID shots for half of America's kids? The Trump administration is withholding COVID vaccines from the Vaccines for Children program, which covers 52% of American kids, the uninsured, and kids on Medicaid. In 11 states, plus American Samoa, that buy every childhood vaccine through the program, no child can get the shot. This is happening during a COVID wave, with infant hospitalization rates second only to seniors. HHS says there's no deadline. Former CDC official Daniel Jernigan calls it death by a thousand cuts and warns other vaccines are next. Kennedy claims he's preserved access, but he's blocking shots for America's poorest children. A government that decides which kids deserve protection isn't practicing public health. It's practicing cruelty. And that's the way it is today, Wednesday, September 23rd, 2026. I'm Tom Hartman.

0: You were promised something. Work hard, play by the rules, and you'd own a home, raise a family, and retire with dignity. That was the deal. It was called the American Dream. So what happened? Well, it didn't die. It was killed. And we know who did it, when they did it, and how they got away with it. Who killed the American Dream? The greatest political crime ever told. A new book by me, Tom Hartman. That's Who Killed the American Dream? The greatest political crime ever told. So former BBC reporter Greg Palast actually did the math. He got data from government sources, entirely government sources, federal and state, and found that voter suppression, people being ripped off the voting rolls or having their votes challenged in a way that prevents them from being counted, even though 100% of them were legal voters, prevented at least 3.5 million and arguably 4.2 million people from voting in the 2024 election. And looking at the math and looking at the states and looking at whose vote got suppressed, which was wildly, mostly black people, Palast concluded just explicitly that if not for the mass purge of voters of color, if not for the mass disqualification of provisional ballots, Harris would have won. The piece is Trump Lost, Vote Suppression Won, over at HartmanReport.com. Check it out. Welcome back. 35 minutes past the hour. So what's on your mind today? Alan in Seattle. Hey, Alan, what's up?
1: Hey, good morning, Tom. Welcome to fall.
0: Indeed. Indeed.
1: Yeah. In your opening remarks regarding, media ownership and, the Ellison's going after the power, you probably should mention Silvio Berlusconi. During his tenure as prime minister of Italy, he was the richest person in Italy. He owned like three of the main TV channels. Was owner of Italy's biggest publishing company with newspapers and magazines. He didn't need to cajole anybody. He already was rich and he already owned all this.
0: Yeah, he was kind of the Rupert Murdoch of Italy.
1: Oh yeah, yeah.
0: And his bunga bunga parties. I guess he was kind of the Donald Trump too.
1: I wouldn't be surprised if there were Epstein. His name was in the Epstein files.
0: That wouldn't surprise me at all. Yeah. Sadly.
1: Yeah. Speaking of which, every comment, should end with release the Epstein files.
0: Yep. Yep. Well, Todd Blanche is being, they're being sued by Katie Fang. And tomorrow is the day that they are legally required to release this document, which is an FBI interview. They had actually multiple FBI interviews with this woman who claims that when she was 13 or 14 years old, Donald Trump raped her. She bit his penis. He beat her up. And, she said this under oath repeatedly. And they have been hiding this thing. And it's either going to come out tomorrow or something. I don't know, because they filed an emergency yesterday. Todd Blanche filed this emergency thing saying, please don't make us say this. Please don't let us leave. Plus, he's refusing to release the foreign language Epstein files to the countries whose languages are used, right? France wants to look into this. Holland wants to look into it. The Netherlands and Norway wants to look into it. Member of the royal family is implicated. And there are files in those languages. And Todd Blanche is covering those things up, too. It's amazing, Alan.
1: National security. National security.
0: We got to protect the oligarchs. That's what's going on here. All right, Alan. Thanks for the call. Good talking to you. Julie in St. Paul, Minnesota. Hey, Julie, what's up?
2: Hello. Can you hear me?
0: I can. Hi, Julie.
2: Okay, hi. I wanted to talk just for a second today, Tom, about, I guess I have a question. Why isn't anyone supporting an AI data center moratorium? Bernie Sanders put one up, back in end of March, and then AOC, there's a companion bill. AOC brought it up again the end of June. That's Senate Act 4214, and the House is the H.R. 9442. And I have called numerous times both of my senators and asked them to please co-sponsor. Bernie has not one co-sponsor for a moratorium.
3: Yeah, I know.
2: There's a lot of talk about wanting, you know, oh, yeah, we need to regulate AI, and but we're not going to be able to do that until we slow this down. And we've tried here in Minnesota to through petition to the governor to do it on the state level, and without success there. And it's just everyone's really shy about this.
0: Well, it's not just shy. Here's what's going on, Julie.
2: The
0: DNC has warned people, or somebody in the Democratic hierarchy has. There was a good article about this in one of the papers earlier this week. That the AI industry has pulled together hundreds of millions of dollars in dark money, and they're running it through front groups that don't even sound like they have anything to do with AI, and they will come in and destroy any Democrat who calls for a moratorium on AI. And that's why Bernie doesn't have a single co-sponsor. This is what happens when five corrupt Republicans on the Supreme Court say it's okay to, you know, to have big corporations or billionaires own politicians or, you know, do
2: well, I have two Democratic senators right now.
0: Mm-hmm.
2: Why aren't they moving on this?
0: Well, because they're afraid of $40 million being dropped in their state to take them out, and it won't be about AI.
2: The people are speaking up.
0: Oh, I know.
2: There's, like, for example, project Google up in Hermantown near Duluth, Minnesota.
0: Mm-hmm.
2: 80% of the people in that place do not want that plant there.
0: Right.
2: They don't want the data center.
0: Yeah.
2: For numerous reasons.
0: Yeah.
2: And so they better start listening to the people.
0: I think the point that needs to be made is that the reason you can get on an airplane and it doesn't crash into another airplane or fall out of the sky is because of regulation. The reason that you can turn your TV or radio on and tune in a station without getting interference from another station is because of regulation. The reason that you can take you can go to the pharmacy and buy pharmaceuticals and take them and not have them kill you is because of regulation. The reason that you can go to the supermarket and buy food and take it home and safely eat it, generally speaking, is because of regulation. It's insane that an industry as powerful and as wealthy as the AI industry has no regulation. And it's insane that the President of the United States, who is heavily invested in this industry, continues to say he will oppose any regulation, at the same time that he is sucking up to the President of China as we speak. I mean, it's just wild stuff. No, I'm with you, Julie. Thank you very much.
2: We still have a democracy. We need to use our voices. We need to be calling all of our senators and demanding what we want and not what the, you know, whatever they're being threatened with.
0: Yeah.
2: They're working for us.
0: Amen. At least in theory. Amen. Okay. Yes, I'm with you. Thank you. Dwayne in Guadalupe, Arizona. Hey, Dwayne, what's on your mind today?
4: Hi, Tom. Good morning.
0: Hey.
4: Greetings from Arizona, where the fall sometimes begins above 100 degrees.
0: Whoa.
4: High temperatures.
0: Yeah, it is
4: so,
0: 60 here.
4: You asked for a proposal about the morbidly rich and what to call them, but you made a parallel to Rome, and as we all know, history rhymes. And I thought your listeners might be interested in a little more of the background of how it got that way. You know, who was the Roman guy who was so rich? He was against passing out food. What happened leading up to it, it was a process of several years for small farmers. If they had a bad year, the only people with money to give them a loan were the

0: could not compete with free labor. Mm. So no one in the city had a means of making a living. And that's why they had festivals every couple of weeks where they had free food, because people would go to the festival, take food home, and that's the only way they could make it to the next festival.
1: Wow.
0: So that's how society in Rome broke down to the point where the wealthy just had, you know, everybody working.
1: Sounds like capitalism run amok, Duane.
0: Exactly. So my proposal is for the how to name the morally rich would be a necrocracy. Necrosis is dead tissue.
1: Exactly.
0: And, you know, it's like what's going to happen to our democracy. So my proposal would be to call them the necrocrats.
1: There you go. It's kind of like the cacristocrats, you know, the cacistocracy, you know, where they rule by incompetent people or rule by thieves.
0: Yeah. There's also, but it's interesting what's happening with DoorDash. Mm-hmm. Because I think there's like $50 billion in stolen wages every year in the United States.
1: Yeah, New York is going after them. Yeah, I get it. Duane, I got to run, but thank you.
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1: 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Back with your calls in just a moment.

0: And welcome back, Annie in Bellevue, Washington. Hey, Annie, what's up?
1: Hey, Tom. How's it going?
0: Good.
1: I wanted to ask you to speak on the purpose of the United Nations, which is meeting this week. And if I could tell you a little bit about my experience in the 70s with the United Nations visit that I had as I was a kid, a young teenager. But if I could just share that as well.
0: Sure.
1: Okay. Well, I visited the UN in the 70s, so this was on the heels of civil rights movement. It was just an incredible moment, and I want to tell you what we were told. We were told the purpose of the UN was to restore trust. The UN was like a sacred place. We were told, I was with a church group. This was where conversation took place. The world had a chance to hear global concerns and global grievances.
0: Mm-hmm.
1: So the goal, we were told, was the UN represented peace and prosperity for all.
0: Yeah, same
1: now,
0: story I heard.
1: As a young teenager, I was so moved by that, looking at all the flags from everywhere in the world. And as strange as this probably sounds, and it's kind of embarrassing, but keep in mind, I'm a teenager, and I'm from Iowa, so my worldview is very limited. But all of a sudden, I'm seeing the whole world to look at, the whole world concerns, the whole world of a prosperity for all.
0: Mm-hmm.
1: So now to my question, since you've said that was your understanding as well, I really am in this place where my heart hurts. I just want to know how we the people, human beings, humanity on planet Earth, how can we visualize peace and prosperity when we have ongoing genocide in Gaza? How can we do this?
0: Oh, and the President of the United States standing up there saying he's going to annihilate an entire civilization on a whim.
1: I think that what Americans don't know, because I have become a world citizen. In fact, I spent years living in Rome. I loved your caller before this one, by the way. Mm-hmm. And I just feel like this is the problem, is a good number of people just, they're so myopic. They don't have a heart for the whole world. Well, we got to look at all of these individually. Okay, Renee shot. That was awful, this horrible incident right now that we're watching, and with the driver that was paralyzed now for life. And I don't think they're disconnected, by the way. I think we're going to see genocide keep going, and

0: And they keep this group, I can't explain it, maybe you will help me more, but this group of extremists in our country, they want you to look over here now. The shock and awe moment will be watching our Latino population, what, all of them, or just some of them, or just the poorest? And this is where I'm coming from. I really am grieving the witness of what I maybe foolishly, naively thought of the United Nations and where we are.
1: That was the idealism of the 60s. That was what John Kennedy and Bobby Kennedy and Martin Luther King brought us, was this idea that, you know, we can make a better world. And, you know, I bought into it, and I still do, frankly. I'm as much as I know and as cynical as I've become, I still am actually hopeful. But good point, Annie. Annie, thank you very much for sharing that. It's 49 minutes past the hour.

Hey, thanks so much for sharing our program and for reaching out to our stations and sponsors and letting them know that you're listening. It really means a lot to us. You know, corporate raiders, when they acquire a company, basically strip it down. They take everything of value out of it, put it in their own pockets, leave just a husk of a company. I watched Bain Capital do this with Clear Channel. In fact, they ran it into bankruptcy, and they run off with all the cash. Well, that's what Donald Trump is doing to America right now. He's basically behaving like a corporate raider, taking, all the assets of this company and handing as many of them as possible off to billionaires and shutting down programs that benefit average working class people. This is, an all billionaire cabinet, or largely billionaire cabinet, with a billionaire president, and they're dancing to the tune of the billionaires. It shouldn't surprise us, I suppose, but there's a whole article about it over in my daily take titled Trump's Hostile Takeover of America, the Corporate Raiders' Final Heist, over at HartmanReport.com. Check it out.

0: Sit out. Welcome back. 51 minutes past the hour. Picking up your calls here, John in Pendleton, Oregon. Hey, John, what's up?
1: Oh, I have a theory about Susan Collins.
0: Okay.
1: The way why she's being protected is not because she has a lot of power in the Senate, because she's a vampire. Her father was Barnabas Collins, and her sister was Angelique from Dark Shadows. It was a, I don't know if you're familiar. That was
0: no,
1: a soap
0: I'm not.
1: Opera about.
0: You're joking, right?
1: Oh. Well, I'm joking, but it was a soap opera back in the mid-70s.
0: Uh-huh.
1: It was called Dark Shadows, and it was
0: and their last name was Collins.
1: Located, yeah, in Maine. And so I was just kind of like chuckling. I said,
0: we
1: gotta,
0: okay. We got to protect the vampires.
1: Right. Yeah, well, it just, it was a kind of a popular soap opera because it involved vampires.
0: Yeah.
1: But anyway, that's what...
0: Well, apparently she is, sucking up federal money and converting it into contributions for her own campaign. So at least that's the allegation.
1: Well, that's
0: kind of vampire-ish.
1: That's her power.
0: There you go. John, thank you. That was a good one.
1: Well, thank you.
0: Yeah, sure enough. CJ in Shreveport, Louisiana. Hey, CJ, what's up?
2: Hey. Okay, earlier in the call, somebody called mentioning... Ellison being in the Epstein files, from what I can see, he is kind of sort of, but not in like necessarily an incriminating way. So, you don't want this billionaire.
0: Yeah, I looked it up. There's no record of him being on the island or being on the plane, but he is mentioned in the files.
2: Right. So I wouldn't like harp on that anymore. But more to the point, the main point I was trying to call, somebody was asking about what we can do about Mike Johnson if he decides not to seat Democrats. Could the Capitol Police remove him? And you said he's in charge of the Capitol Police. The Speaker of the House isn't. That is not true. That was a lie that was spread by the January 6th apologists to try to blame Nancy Pelosi.
0: Oh, really?
2: For it. Yeah. The Capitol Police answers only to their police chief, the Capitol Police chief, right, who in turn reports to the Capitol Police Board, which consists of three voting members and one ex officio non-voting member, the Capitol Police Chief himself. The other three are the Architect of the Capitol and the Sergeants at Arms of the House and the Senate. The Speaker and of course, the Senate leadership have some authority in appointing the sergeants, but only they can nominate somebody and then has to be brought up to a vote of the body.
0: Well, thank you for correcting that, CJ.
2: He couldn't just up and say, oh, y'all answer to me. You can't arrest me if I don't seat these Democrats. It doesn't work that way. Well, any more than Nancy could have called the and said, oh, Capitol Police, come and help us. We're being attacked. We need more Capitol Police here. She tried to get the National Guard, and there's a video of the phone call. Why didn't she command the National Guard? She doesn't.
0: She didn't have the authority. Only Trump could do that.
2: The D.C. National Guard, only Trump could. The VA National Guard is under the direction of their governor, and they were sent, but took a while, if I remember correctly. But the point is,
0: it was Maryland who actually offered the National Guard early on and were turned down by... was it Chris Miller? Was that his name? The guy who was the acting Secretary of Defense?
2: I don't remember who that was, but I would have to look that one up. But at any rate, the people forget the Capitol Police would be over the whole Capitol, responsible. If it were the leadership that commands them, which it isn't, why wouldn't it be the Senate leadership, which was Republican at the time, because Senators Ossoff and Warnock had just been elected in the runoff 2 days before, the day before, and hadn't been seated yet and wouldn't be until Inauguration Day, along with Kamala Harris, to break the tie. It took Ossoff and Warnock even to tie the Senate. So the leadership was still
0: Republican,
2: Chuck Grassley as President pro tempore, Mike Pence as the President of the Senate, a.k.a. Vice President of the United States, who they were trying to hang. So, he would have wanted to, not wanted to do anything if he could have. And, of course, Mitch McConnell as Speaker, as a Senate Majority Leader, a position that is given these powers in Article 1, Section 3, Paragraph, no, it doesn't, because the Senate Majority Leadership isn't even mentioned in the Constitution. There is no party.
0: No, it's the Constitution says the House and Senate shall make their own rules, and define their own leadership. No, I totally get that. So how do you think this will play out, CJ, if you know, the Republicans try to do something skeezy on January 3rd?
2: Well, he won't be Speaker anymore as of noon on January the 3rd.
0: Right.
2: The 119th Congress goes poof when that's moment.
0: Right. Yeah.
2: And the House becomes completely empty until a new speaker is elected.
0: Well, this is
2: and
0: where
2: that speaker then swears
0: Judge
2: in
0: Luttig
2: the,
0: is
2: the
0: so freaked out
2: members.
0: Because he's saying that the person who will define who are the new members is the clerk of the court of the of
2: right.
0: The House.
2: So the main thing he could do is try and appoint a new clerk.
0: Right, and that's a lot
2: and
0: of
2: that, of course, would raise Luttig's all kinds of alarm bells.
0: Freak out, yeah, yeah, okay.
2: Yeah.
0: CJ, thank you. Thanks for the information. I appreciate that. I now that you refreshed my memory, I you're right. And I really appreciate it. On the other side of the break, the doc, the democracy doctor, Rachel Bitticoffer, is going to drop by. Stick around. It's going to get interesting.
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4: Years ago, when I announced that I was leaving my job as editor of the Texas Observer to run for political office, I had to admit that going into politics is the only downward career move one can take from journalism. But being both a journalist and a politician does hone one's ability to detect the smell of BS. And we Americans are presently getting a noxious blast of that stench from our warmongering Department of Defense. The vast trillion-dollar Pentagon is the ultimate Big Brother bureaucracy, literally empowered to compel thousands of Americans to die in foolish military misadventures cooked up by political partisans and profiteering corporate contractors. That's why it's so alarming that Trump's Project 2025 autocrats are now rushing to slam an iron door of censorship on reporters trying to inform us commoners about the militaristic schemes and corporate fraud that comes from inside this government fortress. In the name of defending freedom, Trump's palace guards are banning media outlets that displease His Royal Highness. Also, Pretty Boy Pete, Trump's made-for-TV Pentagon honcho, has even decreed that reporters must be tightly monitored by military escorts while doing interviews, reviewing documents, and otherwise exercising the essential constitutional rights of our nation's free press. The good news is that rather than kowtowing to the autocrats, dozens of media organizations have told Pete to stuff it, choosing to do old-school outsider digging into this insider war machine. This is Jim Hightower saying, meanwhile, the Project 2025 authoritarians hail their clampdown on free press rights by touting their, quote, fresh relationship with what they call their new Pentagon press corps. Right, it's their partisan press corps, not ours.

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1: Trump's tax law backfires. ICE shoots a driver, then tries to deport him. El Nino kills 450,000. And Bob Kennedy stalls kids' vaccines. Good morning. This is the Commonwealth Report, news for the public, not the powerful. You can follow us at commonwealthreport.news. Did California just hand Hollywood to Trump's billionaires? California Attorney General Rob Bonta announced a settlement Monday that clears the road for David Ellison's Paramount to swallow Warner Brothers Discovery. That's CNN, HBO, and Warner Brothers Pictures in one $111 billion mega merger controlling nearly 30% of American movie distribution and basic cable. Bonta touted concessions. They're hollow. The film pledge only requires distributing 30 movies a year, not making them. The so-called independence board for CNN and CBS News gets appointed and paid by Ellison himself. Former FTC Commissioner Alvaro Bedoya put it plainly, quote, billionaires have yet again bribed, censored, and bullied their way to the top, end quote. States had already beaten Paramount in court. Then the Ellisons threatened to leave California, and Gavin Newsom and Bonta folded. When one Trump-aligned family owns CNN, CBS, and the movies you watch, that's not a business story. That's the end of an independent press. Is Trump's big, beautiful bill backfiring before Election Day? The New York Times reports Republicans are hanging their midterm hopes on Trump's signature law, the One Big Beautiful Bill. Its tax cuts were supposed to answer voters' pain over prices. But to partly pay for more than $3 trillion in giveaways to the rich, the law cut Medicaid, health care subsidies, and food stamps. And those cuts are biting before a single vote is cast. SNAP enrollment has dropped 11% since the law passed. Over 4 million people have lost food aid. Medicare work requirements hit next year. The Times puts it simply, how you see this law, quote, depends largely on which side of the federal ledger you're on. Millionaires got a check, working families got a bill. Republicans made that choice in November. They answer for it. Why did ICE try to deport the man they just shot? Wilbur Rafael Garces Perez is a 28-year-old DoorDash driver in Austin. Sunday, an ICE agent shot him in the back of the neck. He was discharged 4 hours later with a bullet still lodged near his spine, then jailed in an ICE detention center. By Monday, he couldn't move his left arm. Hospital, morphine, then back to the cell with Tylenol. Tuesday, a federal judge blocked his deportation and ordered him in court on September 30th. More than 100 members of Congress wrote that, quote, DHS must not obstruct or otherwise interfere with this investigation. Garces Perez entered legally, held a work permit, and got a removal order only because a hearing notice went to an old address. Shoot first, deport the witness, and hope nobody asks questions. A super El Nino is set to kill 450,000 people in 6 months. Scientists at the University of Chicago's Climate Impact Lab say the super El Nino now heating the planet will cause more than 450,000 heat deaths between now and February. That's on top of deaths already driven by the climate crisis before counting floods, droughts, and wildfires. Nigeria, Indonesia, and India will get hit hardest. The United States is in the top 20 with 3,500 projected deaths. Monday, we broke the all-time El Nino temperature record months before its peak. Researchers call it a postcard from our future, the heat that becomes normal in 20 years. Cooling centers and worker protections can save lives now. What's missing is a government that treats 450,000 dead people as an emergency, not a rounding error. Is Bob Kennedy quietly cutting off COVID shots for half of America's kids? The Trump administration is withholding COVID vaccines from the Vaccines for Children program, which covers 52% of American kids, the uninsured, and kids on Medicaid. In 11 states, plus American Samoa, that buy every childhood vaccine through the program, no child can get the shot. This is happening during a COVID wave, with infant hospitalization rates second only to seniors. HHS says there's no deadline. Former CDC official Daniel Jernigan calls it death by a thousand cuts and warns other vaccines are next. Kennedy claims he's preserved access, but he's blocking shots for America's poorest children. A government that decides which kids deserve protection isn't practicing public health. It's practicing cruelty. And that's the way it is today, Wednesday, September 23rd, 2026. I'm Tom Hartmann.

0: This is the Tom Hartman Program.
1: Hey, welcome to the third hour of our program. I opened the show with a rant about Nepo baby Ellison, billionaire family taking over CNN. And so let's check in with the democracy doctor, Dr. Rachel Bitticofer, who writes The Cycle on Substack. And she's also the author of just an absolutely brilliant book, Hit 'Em Where It Hurts, How to Save Democracy by Beating Republicans at Their Own Game, thecycle.substack.com. And, of course, Rachel Bitticofer, Bitecofer on Blue Sky. Rachel, welcome back to the program. It's always so nice having you with us. Thank you for joining us.
2: It's always nice to get an opportunity to talk about important work. Yeah.
1: Indeed. You wrote a brilliant piece, How to Kill a Free Press, which is, mind-boggling here. Lay it out for us. Build your argument.
2: Sure. You know, it's really funny. I've been studying the Third Reich and World War II now for 6 years. I started it like in, 2020 or whatever, of January. My son used to ask me, like, why are you listening to all these books? I've probably done thousands of books. I'm like, I'm not really sure. I just feel like I need to know about this stuff. Right? Mm. And now when I wrote this piece and, some other pieces, I'm like, this is why I did that, so that I can understand how they're going to collapse our media system. So that's what this article does. And it really kind of, people have very imagistic impressions of what Germany was like. And you might think, well, there was only, they controlled the news. So you had partisan outfits doing partisan news. But there was a free press the whole time. And I wanted people to understand how that free press operated.
1: So explain it to us. Tell us how it worked.
2: Yeah, so it was basically pay to play. I mean, very quickly they come in and, when the Nazis take power, they do not waste any time. They are going to collapse democracy and they're going to do it very fast. Within 6 months, basically all of the democratic norms are gone. And one of the things that they wanted to do is control the flow of information. And they wanted to do that in two ways. The first way is what I focus on in this article, which is controlling media. And basically, to publish in Germany, you had to have permission of the Nazi party. Mm-hmm. So you got your information from the party as to what you were allowed to cover and how you were allowed to cover it. Right? And that's why, like, if you were reading the news in Berlin in 1938, you would be hearing about how Polish, Poland is instigating a war. They've killed these, people working at a radio station. It was all fake, right? Mm-hmm. But because the media was by that point completely co-opted by the regime, it had been 5 years. In Germany, it was presented as a defensive war, right? This is something that they were the good guys for, right? So it really, it trickles down into the whole system, and they got it. They got cooperation by quickly arresting. Some people fled, but some people were not fleeing or came back, and they ended up rounded up in the concentration system. And once you do that, Tom, I know you're very familiar with the chilling effect on the First Amendment, right? Mm. Well, I mean, if the price and penalty is going to be Matt House and concentration camp, right? You're going to definitely be careful about what you write in that newspaper.
1: Yeah, for sure. Brendan Carr would have been quite happy there, do you think?
2: Oh, he'd love it. He would be a perfect. He'd love Dr. Goebbels and the whole truth ministry of truth and propaganda.
1: So what you've done a pretty exhaustive analysis of this, and your article's a long one, with a lot of detail in it.
2: It did.
1: What can we learn from this, and what should we be doing differently from what we're doing now?
2: Yeah, one of the things I was hoping to put—I have actually been writing this piece for a while, and then I had it, like, on my side pile. Mm-hmm. And then this weekend, with the press passes getting revoked, I was like, this is the moment, I've got to do it. And the reason is because we need the media outlets to band together, right? Mm-hmm. And if we don't have a reaction, like, it's so hard to react to anything because we're getting flooded the zone Bannon strategy, right? But on this, we must react. And what we must do with that reaction is put pressure on other news agencies not to kowtow to Trump's, thing. And so far, we're seeing signs of life. I mean, keep in mind, we got a really low bar. But right now, he's doing a state visit. No one is filming any press pool event. So like usually with a press pool, they'll give one network like primary and everyone uses their video. Mm-hmm. So in this case, like one of them was, you know, this NBC and one was this, they are not covering it. They're not doing any events that are full press pool coverage, right? And that's a good start. Like we really needed that, but there has to be more. And so it has to come from the public putting pressure on people.
1: So how do we make that pressure known? Who do we speak to? How do we do it?
2: Yeah, I think you got to make noise on social media as best as you can. And as much as I love Blue Sky, it's an echo chamber. You really, if you have a different, you know, platform to get out more broadly speaking, like X, you know, use that. Even though, you know, I know people have moral compunctions. My moral compunction is I'm not going to let Nazis win. So if there's the most important communication tool in the country is X right now, right? So that's where I am. But we got to put pressure on the networks, right? Just and show hosts, popular show hosts are really vulnerable to boycott pressure. And like a small outcry online can look really outsized. Look at MAGA, right? Mm-hmm. They managed to get Budweiser to cancel everything and, you know, Coral, the you know, whatever, the restaurant that Cracker Barrel tried to redo mm-hmm. their logo. Like what we need to be doing is putting mad pressure on anybody that we can reach that's in mainstream media.
1: Mm-hmm. Right. To stand up to these attempts at censorship and the general craziness. Legislatively, you know, if Democrats take control, and I realize it may take 2.5 years to get a Democratic president, but it seems to me like the obvious stuff is to reverse the 1996 Telecommunications Act, both Section 230 that granted absolute immunity to Mark Zuckerberg and friends, and yeah. as well as the end of the ownership rules. It used to be that a single company or a single individual or family could only own a small number of radio or television stations
2: yes.
1: and newspapers and things like that. So we need to reverse, you know, what Clinton signed in 96. It seems to me like we also need to bring back the Fairness Doctrine. And I realize it's no panacea, but it did require programming in the public interest. And I realize it doesn't, you know, cover things like, you know, anything online, basically, or
2: right.
1: on cable. But number one, I'm curious your thoughts on that. Number two, what else would you do?
2: I mean, those are great legislative fixes that unfortunately we could maybe pass with two Democratic majorities, but I don't imagine any world where Trump would sign something like that. So, you know, ultimately the legislative fix is going to be something that, as you said, would require a new Democratic president. But I think those are exactly where you want to start, Tom. You've really hit on it. People want to get the big fish like Citizens United, and we do need to fix that. But it's out of reach right now. And what can be done is those that Telecommunications Act. And, you know, one of the things I'm trying to push the party into as we go into 28, I've been really focused on the midterms. But as we move to presidential, I want a trust buster on that stage. Mm. I want somebody who is channeling Teddy Roosevelt up on that stage.
1: Yep.
2: Americans are hungry to hear that kind of rhetoric, and we should be the party that provides it.
1: Yeah. In other words, in 1983, most people don't realize this, and you've kind of got to be of a certain age to even remember prior mm-hmm. to the 80s, when if you walked around in the downtown of a small town or any town, you know, most of the businesses were locally owned, family-owned businesses. Some of them had been for generations in the same family. And if you went to the mall in the 70s and 80s, 9 out of 10 stores were locally owned. They were small, locally owned. There was a big anchor, you know, a Sears at the end or a JCPenney's, but
2: yeah,
1: everything
2: yeah.
1: was locally owned. And in 1983, Ronald Reagan issued an executive order, telling the Securities and Exchange Commission, the Federal Trade Commission, and the Department of Justice to essentially stop enforcing the Sherman Antitrust Act, the Clayton Antitrust mm-hmm. Act, and the Antitrust Act of 1956. And the result of that was what people will remember, who remember the 80s, remember as the M&A merger, the Michael Milken, you know, they made movies about it, where suddenly these masters of the universe were crushing companies together, Jack Welch and Chainsaw Al Dunlap and all these guys,
2: okay.
1: you know, taking dozens of small companies and crushing them together into one giant company. And the result of that is that now there's not a single industry in America that's not dominated by a handful of companies that operate as a cartel. We need yep. to bring back enforcement of the damn antitrust laws, don't we?
2: Yep. And it's such a great issue to take into the 2028 cycle. So, you know, channel your inner Teddy, guys. Like, we've got a, we are back to the Gilded Age, Tom. I mean, I think wrote an article about how similar what we're facing is to that Gilded Age and of course, the catastrophic collapses that come out of that. So, yeah. I think it's the perfect time, and you just nailed where they should focus their attention first.
1: Mm-hmm. And economists have—I forget their name. It's in my article today, but there's a pair of economists who did the math on this, and they found that because of Reagan's suspension of the antitrust laws, and the first president, by the way, who tried to bring them back was Joe Biden with Lena Khan.
2: Okay.
1: He got beat by Trump, and that Lena Khan is gone. But right. Basically, because of that, average American families spend $5,000 a year more than average Canadian or European families on pretty much everything. I mean, telephone service that is $20 a month in Europe is $70 a month here. Internet service that's $15 a month in Europe is $75 a month here. I mean, pharmaceuticals are twice as expensive. We could just go on and on and on.
2: Right.
1: There's not an industry that is not dominated by a small handful of companies. Four companies control 80% of all the meat in the United States.
2: No doubt, right?
1: And so if we were just to break up these companies and restore competition, the average American family could save $5,000 a year.
2: Yeah, and it would be free market, right?
1: Yeah, exactly.
2: What we have now is not the free market.
1: Exactly.
2: Right?
1: No, it's a cartel.
2: I like it.
1: It's a cartelized market. The doctor of democracy, with apologies to Hunter S. Thompson, Dr. Rachel Bitticofer. Her newsletter is The Cycle over on Substack, thecycle.substack.com. Rachel, thanks so much. It's always so nice having you with us.
2: Such a great combo. Thank you.
1: Yeah, thank you for talking with us. 17 minutes past the hour. I'll be back with more of the news of the day and your calls in just a moment.
0: This is the Tom Hartman Program.
1: Apparently, Donald Trump thinks Ford's Theater, where Lincoln was assassinated, was named after Jerry Ford, and so he can name it after himself. I don't know. I'll tell you about that in just a minute.

0: Welcome back. Steve in Yorba Linda, California. Hey, Steve, what's on your mind today?
1: Hello, Tom. Thanks for taking my call.
0: My pleasure.
1: I just wanted to kind of summarize for some folks out there who might be interested what the national debt has done. People are complaining about it these days, but over the last presidents, it's come to a little over $40 trillion. But the interesting thing is, under Donald Trump's two presidencies so far, he's still in there, he's actually responsible for about 25% of it.
0: That's right, around $10
1: trillion.
0: Yep.
1: So far, yeah.
0: Yep.
1: And the thing is that, you know, Biden, added about $9 trillion to it, but that was mainly because of COVID during 2020.
0: Yep.
1: And if we go back...
0: And when you look at the Obama's addition to it, that was because George W. Bush refused to put the cost of the Iraq and Afghanistan wars on the federal budget. And Obama did, and so it looked like Obama had inflated the debt.
1: Oh, yeah, true. And that was $8.4 trillion during his two administrations, 2008
0: right.
1: and
0: right.
1: 2010.
0: But about five and a half, six trillion of that was actually Bush's wars. I realize the wars continued during the Obama administration, but still.
1: Right, right. You know, I mean, you go back to George Herbert Walker Bush, that was $1.2 trillion back in 1988.
0: Mm-hmm. Yeah.
1: And Clinton's two administrations in 92 and in 96, $1.3
0: trillion.
1: Right. Reagan in 1980 and 84, $1.6 trillion. George Walker Bush, $4.2 trillion during his two terms.
0: Yep.
1: And then we just mentioned Obama, and Biden was a pretty big one, but that was partly because of COVID. But anyway, the bottom line is that Donald Trump has added $10.2 trillion to it, and he's not even done yet.
0: I know. It's grim, and it's going to be a crisis. And this is a crisis, by the way, that the Republicans have been welcoming for 45 years, ever since they started their two Santa Claus theory, that this is their excuse to cut Social Security, cut Medicare, cut Medicaid, cut food stamps, cut any kind of social welfare program, because we just can't afford it anymore because we're $40 trillion in debt. Steve, you said it very, very well. Thank you very much for that. Elizabeth in Wenatchee, Washington. Hey, Elizabeth, what's on your mind today?
2: Hey, we're first-time callers, and my wife loves your show. We watch you every morning.
0: Well, thank you.
2: You're like coffee. Well, here's the thing. You know, we're up here in Wenatchee, and I don't know if people know, but we're like halfway between Seattle and Spokane and about the same distance from Canada.
0: Mm-hmm.
2: And we've become the test dummies for a lot of things, one of which we got AI... several years ago by the airport. Before that, the little town of Quincy got huge AI, complexes. And now we are the test dummies for this. The Malaga AI power generated refers to Orion, the world's first commercial fusion power plant being built by Halion Energy in Malaga, Washington, to supply carbon-free electricity to Microsoft data centers in our area. This was started in about 23, but we didn't know anything about it, really. Mm. Never heard about it. We barely have a...
0: You can keep talking.
2: Are you there?
0: Yeah, we got a few seconds here, but it's a wild story. Are you, is there local opposition to it?
2: Well, we know... It's all done. We barely found out. So screaming about it would help us because the PUD owns the land and the PUD.
0: I got it. Elizabeth, I'm out of time. I'm sorry. But thank you for the call. And I hope you call again. I look forward to future conversations. Thank you. We'll be right back. Tired of spin and billionaire-backed news? The Commonwealth Report delivers truth with backbone. News for the public, not the powerful. Twice daily, no fluff, no fear. 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Democracy belongs to you. Welcome back. 22 minutes past the hour. So during Richard Nixon's presidency, the Ford Theater in Washington, D.C., which had been around, it had been a private museum for many, many years, was acquired by the Federal Park Service and turned into a national monument. It's the official name is the Ford's Theater National Historic Site. And Louise and I have been there. We've been through it. They have guided tours. You can see the bed where Lincoln died. You can see, it's kind of a cool spot. And it's called the Peterson House also, which is where Lincoln actually died, which is right down the street. And apparently Donald Trump or the people around him think that it was named after President Gerry Ford. I don't know. You know, hey, we're naming things after presidents, so why not just rename it as Donald Trump Theater? Where Lincoln was assassinated. I'm not sure I'd want to be associated with that. But this is Trump's attitude. One person summed this up, said, "Why would I say no? Everyone's trying to please me. They know that flattery gets them everything." Yeah. Apparently, there's like this group of people in the White House whose job is to look for places to put Donald Trump's name or face. I mean, he's got 40-foot banners with his face glowering out from them, just like in North Korea, you know, just like in China, with Mao. These 40-foot banners from the Justice Department and the Labor Department and the Agriculture Department. And he's trying to get his name carved into the Department of Peace, which goes back to the Reagan era, I believe. He's trying to put his name on the Kennedy Center and threatening to tear it down if they won't do it. And now they're talking about Ford's Theater. Pathetic is the word that comes to mind. I mean, just pathetic. Meanwhile, Bob Kennedy wants more bodyguards. He's decided that, you know, some people don't like him or whatever, and so, you know, the normal one or two bodyguards, not enough. The normal, you know, armored vehicle, not enough. He needs a contingent all the time, 24/7, and it's going to cost millions and millions of dollars. And so there is this this office. It's called the Office of Minority Health. It was created by Ronald Reagan. And as the result of a study that was published during the Reagan administration that found that black children, black babies, are more than twice as likely to die in infancy as white babies, and black mothers are more likely to die than white mothers. And so Reagan created this Office of Minority Health along with Congress. They have an annual budget of $74 million. They do research into, you know, funding gaps and how to help out black women, mostly black women, other minorities as well. So in August, HHS notified 16 nonprofits and universities that their grants from the Office of Minority Health were being canceled. Why? Because they're trying to shift $12 million, which is, what, about a quarter of this agency's entire budget, out of the Office of Minority Health. After all, nobody in the Trump administration wants to help black people, particularly black women. Out of the Office of Minority Health and into the security detail for Bob Kennedy. Now, I don't know if this includes testosterone shots for the guys who guard him, or maybe for him. I don't know. Maybe that's considered security. What do you think? I don't know. Maybe brainworm treatment? Again, pathetic. I mean, we're being governed by hustlers and grifters. This is the kind of thing that if a Democrat did it, every Republican in the country would be screaming about it and it'd be on the news for 3 weeks. And instead, it's a little footnote story in the news that I have to bring out and point out to you because nobody else will. This is just so wrong. But of course, hey, take money from minorities and give it to Bob Kennedy. He doesn't, you know, he...
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0: It's not like he's the heir to a multi-million-dollar fortune or anything, right? That he could afford his own damn security. What say you? I'll pick up your calls right after this.

billionaires bribe their way to CNN. Trump's tax law backfires. ICE shoots a driver, then tries to deport him. El Nino kills 450,000. And Bob Kennedy stalls kids' vaccines. Good morning. This is the Commonwealth Report, news for the public, not the powerful. You can follow us at commonwealthreport.news. Did California just hand Hollywood to Trump's billionaires? California Attorney General Rob Bonta announced a settlement Monday that clears the road for David Ellison's Paramount to swallow Warner Brothers Discovery. That's CNN, HBO, and Warner Brothers Pictures in one $111 billion mega merger controlling nearly 30% of American movie distribution and basic cable. Bonta touted concessions. They're hollow. The film pledge only requires distributing 30 movies a year, not making them. The so-called independence board for CNN and CBS News gets appointed and paid by Ellison himself. Former FTC Commissioner Alvaro Bedoya put it plainly, quote, billionaires have yet again bribed, censored, and bullied their way to the top, end quote. States had already beaten Paramount in court, and the Ellisons threatened to leave California, and Gavin Newsom and Bonta folded. When one Trump-aligned family owns CNN, CBS, and the movies you watch, that's not a business story. That's the end of an independent press. Is Trump's big, beautiful bill backfiring before Election Day? The New York Times reports Republicans are hanging their midterm hopes on Trump's signature law, the one big, beautiful bill. Its tax cuts were supposed to answer voters' pain over prices. But to partly pay for more than $3 trillion in giveaways to the rich, the law cut Medicaid, health care subsidies, and food stamps. And those cuts are biting before a single vote is cast. SNAP enrollment has dropped 11% since the law passed. Over 4 million people have lost food aid. Medicare work requirements hit next year. The Times puts it simply, how you see this law, quote, depends largely on which side of the federal ledger you're on. Millionaires got a check, working families got a bill. Republicans made that choice in November. They answer for it. Why did ICE try to deport the man they just shot? Wilbur Rafael Garces Perez is a 28-year-old DoorDash driver in Austin. Sunday, an ICE agent shot him in the back of the neck. He was discharged 4 hours later with a bullet still lodged near his spine, then jailed in an ICE detention center. By Monday, he couldn't move his left arm. Hospital, morphine, then back to the cell with Tylenol. Tuesday, a federal judge blocked his deportation and ordered him in court on September 30th. More than 100 members of Congress wrote that, quote, DHS must not obstruct or otherwise interfere with this investigation. Garces Perez entered legally, held a work permit, and got a removal order only because a hearing notice went to an old address. Shoot first, deport the witness, and hope nobody asks questions. A super El Nino is set to kill 450,000 people in 6 months. Scientists at the University of Chicago's Climate Impact Lab say the super El Nino now heating the planet will cause more than 450,000 heat deaths between now and February. That's on top of deaths already driven by the climate crisis before counting floods, droughts, and wildfires. Nigeria, Indonesia, and India will get hit hardest. The United States is in the top 20 with 3,500 projected deaths. Monday, we broke the all-time El Nino temperature record months before its peak. Researchers call it a postcard from our future, the heat that becomes normal in 20 years. Cooling centers and worker protections can save lives now. What's missing is a government that treats 450,000 dead people as an emergency, not a rounding error. Is Bob Kennedy quietly cutting off COVID shots for half of America's kids? The Trump administration is withholding COVID vaccines from the Vaccines for Children program, which covers 52% of American kids, the uninsured, and kids on Medicaid. In 11 states, plus American Samoa, that buy every childhood vaccine through the program, no child can get the shot. This is happening during a COVID wave, with infant hospitalization rates second only to seniors. HHS says there's no deadline. Former CDC official Daniel Jernigan calls it death by a thousand cuts and warns other vaccines are next. Kennedy claims he's preserved access, but he's blocking shots for America's poorest children. A government that decides which kids deserve protection isn't practicing public health. It's practicing cruelty. And that's the way it is today, Wednesday, September 23rd, 2026. I'm Tom Hartman.

0: let billionaires shape your understanding of the world. The Hartman Report brings you powerful, independent insight, free, clear, direct, and uncompromising. 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So back in 1933, when Franklin Roosevelt became president, we were in the depths of the Great Depression. He raised the top income tax rate on billionaires from 25% to 90%. The ultra-rich were screaming, and here's what he had to say.
1: A number of my friends who belong in the very high upper bracket have suggested to me on several occasions of late that if I am re-elected president, they will have to move to some other nation because of high taxes here. Now, I will miss them very much.
0: He just took it right to them, right? Now, what came out of that was the world's largest and fastest growing and first major middle class. We can do this again. We just have to raise taxes on rich people. It's pretty straightforward. There's a whole article about it over at HartmanReport.com. Check it out. Welcome back. 35 minutes past the hour. What's on your mind today? Rick in St. Paul, Minnesota. Hey, Rick, what's up?
2: Well, you know, that woman that called in about the Nazis turned my 2-4 into a 3-4. Just imagine if Nazis had today's technology. Now, my 2-4 is, you know, all this stuff we do on our phones is our privacy. Now, if we were to get back our privacy and not let these big tech companies know everything we do, everywhere we go, connect where your phone is to a nearby camera and all that stuff. Now, if we take back our privacy, not only will we shut down the data centers, they wouldn't have no reason to build them because they wouldn't have our data, and they couldn't be, it would slow down their authoritarianism.
0: I think a lot of people, Rick, you make an important point. A lot of people don't realize how continuously their data is being extracted from apps on their phone. If you have a free email service, they read every single email you receive or send. They use it to feed their AI and train their AI. It's one of the reasons why so many AI products are saying, hey, just, you know, embed us in your email, embed us in your on your phone, let us have access to your computer. So we can get all your information and we can train our AI with it. And yeah, we're, you know, everything about us is now known. It's really pretty shocking. You know, privacy is largely dead in America. Good point, Rick. Thank you. Dan in Joliet, Illinois. Hey, Dan, what's on your mind today?
3: Tom, with all of these tech calls, I know you asked what Gavin Newsom was up to. Mm-hmm. I have some bills off to you. Okay?
0: Mm-hmm.
3: California has what's called the Digital Age Assurance Act, AB 1043. It was updated with AB 1856. This bill requires you, to tie identification to your operating system on your computer.
0: Is this for age verification? Is that the excuse?
3: Yes.
0: Yeah.
3: Colorado is doing it with SB 26-051, and Illinois is doing this with HB 5511.
0: Yeah.
3: If anybody owns a Windows operating system or an Apple operating system or even a Linux operating system, only in Illinois, though, because that bill that I gave you, that was an update for California.
0: Mm-hmm.
3: They also do the same in Colorado. So if you have Linux, you're safe.
0: Mm-hmm.
3: But know what? They are disguising this because what they're doing, I'm telling you, these data centers and stuff, it's all going to be for cloud computing. We're all not going to own anything, and they're going to watch every single thing we're doing, and we are saving through this.
0: Oh, they already are. I mean, you know, even Microsoft Word is now a subscription product where they have the ability to monitor everything you're writing. Yeah. Yeah, and age verification is going to be the new thing. We got to protect our children, so you've got to prove that you're over 18. By the way, send us your driver's license number and send us your private personal information, and we want to know everything about you because we can sell that information and make a lot of money.
3: other thing I want to bring up is that everybody is, you know, I mean, you have old computers like I do that doesn't have fully updated Windows, like you're running a Linux operating system or something, you're bricked. You're not going to be able to go on the internet or anything. Yeah. This is how they're going to block how we have access to crap, too.
0: Yeah.
3: It's all a game. And this is what Gavin Newsom, J.B. Pritzker, all these guys have been up to with this. It's all with these tech people.
0: Okay. Well, you know, welcome to North Korea. Dan, thank you for the call. Michael in Bronx, New York. Hey, Michael, what's up?
4: Hey, Tom, good buddy. I just want to remind my fellow listeners and everyone across America, in regards to Trump, and first off, his wanting to ban mail-in voting, but yet he's doing it. So it's like called the hypocrisy on that.
0: Mm-hmm.
4: And there was something else about him that just slipped my mind. I want to warn everybody, not only be concerned about the congressional races and the national, but check out your own local races as well and know who you're voting for. Here in New York, I got two problems. Mike Lawler, who's running for re-election, and he's totally MAGA, and Bruce Blakeman, who is in Nassau County, and he's running to unseat the current governor, Kathy Hochul. Both guys are stealing Democratic talking points and campaign notes.
0: Oh, I know. Mike Lawler has been going on MSNBC and CNN like there's no tomorrow, trying to sound like he's a moderate. You know, please don't think that I'm MAGA. He's MAGA.
4: He is MAGA. He's been making, he stood beside Donald Trump one time. Mm-hmm. He's voted consecutively in his favor.
0: Right.
4: And then Bruce Blakeman is also on video saying, the greatest president of my lifetime, Donald Trump. Stand behind Donald Trump.
0: Yeah.
4: But then, yes, he's going to say, I will lower your taxes and all that blah, blah, blah, putting the blame on Kathy Hochul falsely, where the blame belongs to the guy he worships like a doggone idol.
0: Yeah.
4: Both guys are doing this. So please, people, check your local contests and see who's running and know who's really for us, the American people, and who is really for Donald Trump.
0: Yeah, and vote blue no matter who. I have some problems with some Democratic candidates out there. You know, make no mistake, but vote blue no matter who. I'm with you. Michael, thank you. Dennis in Portland. Hey, Dennis, what's on your mind today?
5: Hey, I'm surprised that nobody has brought this up before. The definition of megalomania.
0: Mm-hmm.
5: Webster's Dictionary says a mania for great or grandiose performance, a delusional mental disorder marked by infantile feelings of personal impotence and grandeur. And then the Tabor's Medical Dictionary a mania or madness. It's a psychosis characterized by ideas of personal exaltation and delusions of grandeur. And that describes what I consider is...
0: Yeah, Orange Caligula. Megalomania is a word that was not uncommon back in the 50s, 60s, 70s, maybe even the 80s, but I haven't heard anybody use that word in at least 30 or 40 years. Maybe it's time to revive it.
5: Yeah, it is. Because we're under the thumb of
0: a megalomaniac
5: with a psychotic condition.
0: Yeah.
5: Anyway, the other thing I want to add is every Friday we run the Selwood Bridge.
0: Mm-hmm.
5: Protesting.
0: I used to live right by there. We used to live in that floating home community that's just underneath it.
5: Yeah. Right. And I have a background on the river myself.
0: Mm-hmm.
5: But anyway, 3:30 on, we're there, and I look forward to seeing you.
0: What are your signs these days, Dennis?
5: My sign says billionaire welfare is literally killing us.
0: There you go.
5: Yeah.
0: I remember when I was doing a local show here in Portland on KPOJ,

0: how much are they paying you to do that? And he was like, $20 an hour. And I was like, wow, that's more than they pay their own people. It's like, the wild times, but it's a great neighborhood. It's a great community. Dennis, thanks for sharing the story with us, and keep up the great work.
1: You bet. I'll see you at Powell's.
0: Okay, there you go. Well, I look forward to it, Dennis. Yeah. Introduce yourself.
1: All right.
0: I'll see you Friday
1: night.
0: Thank you. It's 44 and a half minutes past the hour. I'll be back with more of your calls in just a minute. And, just a reminder, if you're in Portland, I'll be at Powell's day after tomorrow, Friday night at 7 o'clock. Be there or be square. We'll be right back.
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0: It's the place where we dare to ask, is Walmart a person? And we dare to say, no, Republicans on the court lied to you about that one, too.

0: welcome back. Nita in Central Michigan. Hey, Nita, what's on your mind today?
1: Well, Tom, can you hear me okay?
0: Just fine.
1: Okay, great. I've had my phone turned down while I was waiting to talk with you. A few callers ago, a lady called in with concerns about AI data centers.
0: Mm-hmm.
1: So I have to tell you about something that I was doing yesterday. I was researching copper miners.
0: Mm-hmm.
1: Okay, so now I'm confused. I can't look at my TV when I'm talking to you.
0: No, you can't. There's a slight delay. Yeah, just talk to me on the phone.
1: Yeah. Okay. So one of the things that it caught my attention and really makes me want to do more searching, but I'm thinking maybe you have the people who can do some searching for you, is about data centers who are now looking for locations where there may be significant land not in metropolitan areas, mm-hmm. out in the middle of nowhere, and they're looking in places like Wyoming and Arizona and New Mexico.
0: The feds are offering federal land, too.
1: Well, and they're paying big money for it. Mm-hmm. So that is pretty attractive to people who may be ready to give up ranching or whatever.
0: Mm-hmm.
1: So in order to get the computer source, I don't even know how to say it, I guess the fiber source or whatever that they need, they're also buying dark fiber from the unused fiber that has been already laid to places where there may have been a steel company or a research lab or some of places like that.
0: Mm-hmm.
1: And if they can get the two things to match up, bingo, they have a spot.
0: Right.
1: That's not going to take a lot of attention from the public, and they can get up and running.
0: Mm-hmm.
1: I saw somewhere, and I tried to go back and look at my search yesterday so I could provide you with some specific sites that you might look at. One of them is a site called Mordor Intelligence, M-O-R-D-O-R. And they
0: As in
1: will,
0: Tolkien? Interesting. Keep going.
1: Yeah. Anyway, they can enlighten you about dark fiber network and the market for it, and how many billions and billions of dollars are being spent every year. They've just done a market size and share report, and it's online. Anyway, and the next thing is that generally, you know, there's nobody that's inside these buildings. They're like AI buildings, pretty empty, pretty dark, not very many people that are involved in, you know, running the place. So they don't have to worry about a lot of people knowing about them.
0: Mm-hmm.
1: They named one of the things that I saw was that the map where they were, it's interesting that this dark fiber network kind of goes around more of the Republican-led states than the Democratic-led states.
0: Oh, that's interesting. That's interesting. I'll have to check it out. Nita, thanks for the heads up on all that. I appreciate it.
1: Yep, you're very welcome. I appreciate you very, very much. Your husband, my husband, hooked me to you.
0: Thank you. Thank you, Nita. Say hi to him for me. I got to run now, but thank you very much.

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It really means a lot to us.

0: back 10 minutes before the hour. Kirstie in Novato, California. Hey, Kirstie, what's on your mind today?
1: Hi, Tom. Thank you. I hope that you'll let me make my public service announcement one more time, the last time for Abdul.
0: Sure.
1: And if you're, I have to say, if you're going to be at Pals in Portland, you're not going to be watching Abdul on Friday. Dr. Abdul El-Sayed will be in the San Francisco Bay Area this weekend, Saturday the 26th, and Sunday in Livermore and Santa Clara.
0: Cool.
1: You can get tickets at S like in Sam, F is in Frank, the number 4, M like Mary, I like
0: Michigan,
1: N.
0: Am I?
1: Yeah, dot O-R-G.
0: Yeah. Okay, great. Well done, Kirstie.
1: Thank you so much.
0: I hope you have a great time, and give us a shout next week and let us know how it went, okay?
1: I can't afford to go, but tickets are less than what the original posting says. So keep that in mind, folks.
0: Okay, great.
1: Thanks so much.
0: Thanks, Kirstie. Barry in Redondo Beach, California. Hey, Barry, what's up?
2: Hey, has anybody interviewed Mike Papantonio about RFK?
0: Not to the best of my knowledge. I haven't heard anything from Pap in years, really.
2: Wouldn't he have a great deal of information that might be interesting to us?
0: I think he probably would, but, I'm not sure I'd want to get in the middle of all that. Barry, thanks for the call.
2: I don't want to get in the middle either.
0: Yeah, there you go. Thank you. Jordan in Albuquerque, New Mexico. Hey, Jordan, what's on your mind today?
3: Thanks, Tom, for taking my call.
0: My pleasure.
3: I wanted to bring to your attention something that I didn't hear really anywhere, but yesterday Trump...
0: Jordan, I just lost you.
3: Started talking about... hello?
0: Yeah, you're fading in and out, Jordan. If you're using Bluetooth or something like that, if you could dump it and just talk to me normally, because whatever it is, it's coming and going.
3: It might be where I have some severe weather in Albuquerque right now.
0: Uh-huh.
3: But what I was getting at is Trump put a massive dog whistle at the base yesterday. And there's a trending documentary on YouTube right now called The Ghost in the Machine. And it talks about the roots of AI are actually based in eugenics. And they wanted to name it super intelligence so they could prove that white people were more super intelligent than any other race or woman.
0: Oh, you're kidding.
3: So when Trump came out yesterday and said, I want to rebrand this super intelligence, it was a massive dog whistle to that community.
0: And where did this community come from?
3: So it's the exact same people who started eugenics actually formed like this board. Check out this documentary, Ghost in the Machine. Mm-hmm. They picked Peter Thiel. They picked Elon Musk to start PayPal and several other countries. But they're all part of this secret society that is based in eugenics. It's called Ghost in the Machine. And it talks about how the very first people who introduced any type of artificial intelligence were also the exact same people who believed and fathered eugenics. I can't think of the guy's name. It's the guy who did the IQ test. He's the father of this program.
0: Huh. Interesting. I mean, this concept that, white people are the pinnacle of evolution, white people are the smartest, white people are the best, all this guy. I mean, this has been around basically forever, although it was, put into law and policy in the 1600s here in North America. But, wow.
3: If you watch Ghost in the Machine, it will explain to you in the first 30 minutes why Grok is so racist. 110%.
0: Yeah. Can you explain it to me right now?
3: That the people that are actually creating these language models are feeding it racist tropes about eugenics and feed it that black people and white people, or excuse me, women are inferior, that they have no, that so the language models is based on this racist.
0: Well, I would get that about Grok. I mean, Musk obviously was feeding Grok, right wing stuff, maybe even Nazi stuff, because Grok was calling itself Mechanical Hitler, Mecha Hitler. And was, promoting Hitler and trash-talking Jews and women and things like that before they tweaked it a little bit. But, it was certainly reflecting Musk's point of view. Are you suggesting that Musk wasn't driving this thing, that he's the victim of it, or he's the useful idiot or something?
3: No, to the far. They're all on the exact same page, promoting the exact same type of messaging.
0: Yeah, white people
3: forever. Open AI... Yeah, OpenAI, Grok. I know it's a lot to ask somebody to watch a documentary, but if you check out Ghost in the Machine, you will see that these people are all related in this kind of secret eugenic board that are only about promoting AI, and that white people are should be the super intelligence behind AI and feeding it what is actually smart and what is not smart.
0: It's certainly Pete Hegseth's shtick. You know, I mean, he's firing black people from the military and women. You know, not just white people, but white men. It certainly appears to be Bob Kennedy's thing, although, you know, it's and Donald Trump. I mean, I wrote a piece about this a couple of weeks ago about how Donald Trump's racehorse theory is a eugenics theory. And
3: exactly.
0: You know, yeah. Okay. Well, thank you very much, Jordan. I'll check it out. Thank you. David in Santa Fe, New Mexico. Hey, David, I got a little less than a minute. You got a quick one?
4: Yeah, the guy who ran for president named Yang was on a financial show yesterday, and he said that the AI has already spread itself throughout the entire internet.
0: I saw that, it has seeded the internet with self-replicating bots. Andrew Yang.
4: Right.
0: Yeah. There's other people saying Andrew Yang is full of it, but, you know, it wouldn't surprise me. I mean, anything is possible. David, thank you. Thanks for that. And thanks for being with us today. We'll be back tomorrow, same time, same place. In the meantime, don't forget, democracy is not a spectator sport. It requires all of us, and that includes you. So get out there, get active, tag. You're it. Have a great afternoon. Be good to yourself and the folks around you. Stay safe. Eat your veggies. Get your exercise. Have you walked your mile today? We've got a lot of work to do this fall, and I will catch up with you.

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1: While the production of my lowdown commentaries is high-tech, I confess that I'm antiquated. I still write each piece in longhand, applying my ballpoint to paper. This has caused bewildered glances from some who see me scribbling away in local coffee shops and bars. Recently, one fellow sidled up and whispered, "Watch out! If they see you doing this, they'll haul you off to the Smithsonian." But we handwriters might not be as obsolete as the key tappers assume. A fast-spreading grassroots movement is calling for schools to re-emphasize the value of writing and printing by hand instead of being wholly dependent on machines. Already, 24 states, as varied as Mississippi and California, now require public schools to teach cursive writing in 3rd through 5th grades. This squares with new understanding of how brains absorb information. While keyboards are faster, the slower, more tactile act of handwriting creates longer-lasting comprehension of letters and better retention of the thoughts they convey. Neuroscientists find that rote keystrokes on a computer require little mental engagement, while physically drawing out words and ideas takes coordination of multiple areas of the brain to focus memory, eyes, and fingers on creating a written product. Just writing this piece conjured up a fond remembrance of my early childhood, sitting on the floor of our home learning to draw the ABCs, both print and cursive, on those line practice pads. It was both an artistic exercise and the development of a foundational tool for a life of learning. This is Jim Hightower saying, yes, computer literacy is an indispensable element of today's childhood curriculum, but so is the richer development of human thinking through putting pen to paper. So let's do both.

Welcome to KXRW's Authenticity Matters, where we examine how to live more intentional, fulfilling lives by truly being ourselves. In each episode, we will talk to guests who've transformed their lives, organizations, and the community through authentic and intentional actions. I'm your host, Jen Coyne.

As I continue on my exploration of authenticity as an act of courage, I have a guest this month that has chosen the path less traveled in life. Ironically, it involves a lot of travel. Brenda Brusegard is the founder and CEO of Informed Tech Solutions. The fact that she's an entrepreneur within the tech sector, helping companies especially in process excellence and leveraging artificial intelligence in practical ways, is not the entirely unusual part. The fact that she's currently running her startup from Panama and the journey that took her there is her authenticity journey story. We'll dig into all of this over the next hour. Join me in learning how to live life with more intention and authenticity.

0: I am joined today by Brenda Brusegard. She is the founder and CEO of Informed Tech Solutions, and we're going to learn all about that over the course of the next hour. And you know, it's been a minute, so I want to start out with, what does authenticity mean to you? So welcome, Brenda.
1: Thank you for the warm introduction, Jen. It's great to be here, and I'm really excited to talk about the topic. So for me, I think authenticity comes down to whether you actually chose your life or whether you inherited it. And a lot of people build everything around a job. Like, it's their identity, and, you know, you choose where you live based on where you work. And I mean, in this environment, it feels like a lot of people end up losing their jobs. And then you think, okay, what is my identity now that I don't have this?
0: Who am I?
1: Yeah.
0: Yeah, I've been there. Yeah, it's tough.
1: When you introduce yourself to a new person, one of the first questions is always, what do you do? Your job is such a defining characteristic, typically.
0: And sometimes it's the company. You know, like I used to say, oh, I work at this place, you know, because it was my job title was so weird or, you know, obtuse. Like, what does that mean? Right. So you say, I work here. And so then when you leave that place, you're like, who am I even anymore if I can't say this is where I worked? So.
1: Exactly. And I also think it stems from maybe not also being exactly sure where you want to go, like a like a goal. And I realized this at different points in my life that once I like really stopped and thought about it and closed my eyes, like, what do I actually want to do 5 years from now? Sometimes I didn't have an answer or I wasn't really sure. And that was when I needed to figure out, what do I want to be doing with my life? Yeah. We only have one.
0: Yeah. I mean, I'm at a juncture right now where I'm dealing with an aging parent and, you know, health issues and things like that. And we're talking a lot about like, what does it mean to be independent or free in the rest of your life? What do you want the rest of your days to look like? And I think that for most of us, until we get to a certain point in our lives, we don't think with that intention. And living authentically in the best way is like has to be very intentional, I think.
1: Yes, I agree.
0: Yeah. Well, let's learn more about you. What's your background? Where did you grow up? What were those formative moments for you early in life?
1: Yeah, so I grew up just outside of Minneapolis, Minnesota, and I graduated from university during a wonderful time back in 2008 when there were no jobs for anybody. And so I had paid all this money to go into teaching. That was what I wanted to do at the time. And now when I think back about it, like I had a natural knack for it, but at the same time, I don't know if that's what I actually wanted to do. It just, I don't know. I played school a lot when I was growing up. And then it just sort of became like, I didn't know what I wanted to do. So I was like, I mean, I think I like being a teacher. I like learning.
0: This, right. A lot of times we go for the things that we're really talented in, but aren't necessarily as passionate about too.
1: Yeah. So my undergrad was in elementary education. And then the funny story is I never actually had an elementary classroom.
0: Interesting.
1: So anyway, I graduated college and I needed to find a job. And I started working at the Hilton in downtown Minneapolis. And I loved it because I loved travel. I studied abroad twice during university and loved it. I love throwing myself into new situations, being uncomfortable, which I know not everybody like thrives on that, but I kind of like get a rush off of it.
0: Where did you study abroad?
1: Well, both times was in Australia, but two different kind of roles. One was a semester at a university, and then I went back and I did student teaching in a different part of the country. But
0: It's
1: I loved it.
0: interesting because you say you when you talk about like uni, you say I went to university. It's a very sort of British derivative kind of thing. So I was curious if that was, it was like, is it England? What is it, one of the colonies? Like what?
1: Yeah, because college in a lot of other places means like high school.
0: It's funny, those little tells sometimes.
1: Nuances.
0: What was there something in your early days or like your family or something, like what infused that adventurous spirit in you to be comfortable being uncomfortable?
1: I'm not exactly sure. I tried a lot of different sports when I was younger, trying to figure out like what I liked or what I wanted to do. I was always trying new things. Maybe that was it. Trying to figure out what I wanted.
0: I'm going to ask you another impromptu question. So, were your parents or your guardians, whoever you felt was like influencing your life the most when you were young, doing that, trying out different sports and stuff, were they supportive of failure? Because I think that's part of it too. Like, if you are
1: Being
0: encouraged
1: comfortable.
0: to try and fail, then like you get more comfortable just going for it and not worrying about the consequences quite so much.
1: I would totally agree with that.
0: Yeah, that's interesting. It's like another thing that I'm like, I need to dig deeper into this like authenticity and failure. Like, how does that all work? So, did you become a teacher after your time at the Hilton and all of that,
1: So,
0: or?
1: I finally, after about a year and a half, was able to get a teaching job, and I went into middle school science. I learned during university that I liked science. I didn't actually know that growing up. And then I realized it was because I don't think I have very good science classes.
0: Well, and up until very recently, I don't feel like from a gender standpoint that girls and women were encouraged to even pursue that line of,
1: I didn't
0: vocation.
1: realize how interesting it was because when I was growing up, it was all like sort of textbook and a lot of reading and, maybe doing some prescript, like following a recipe for an experiment. And like, that's not really in an experiment.
0: You didn't get to dissect anything cool or weird when
1: I mean, we did
0: you
1: dissections, but yeah. I
0: Some of
1: mean,
0: us was like, that's gross. No, anyway.
1: so I decided I wanted to become a middle school science teacher once I got into it. So with an elementary degree in Minnesota, you also need a middle school focus. And so I did do science. And then so I landed this teaching job at a small private school. And because I was a new teacher with, only a bachelor's and no experience, I didn't make very much money. So I had to keep the Hilton job.
0: Oh, okay. Wow.
1: So then I was working two full-time jobs because I actually was making more money at the Hilton than I was teaching.
0: That's a sad reflection of our society, is it not? I mean, not that the Hilton people at the Hilton shouldn't be paid well, but our in our disrespect for the care economy between teachers and nurses and doctors and caretakers, right? Babysitters, all of that stuff. Not so good.
1: So, I ended up doing the two full-time jobs for 4 years, and I really enjoyed working at the Hilton, and that was kind of the problem was that I knew I wasn't going to quit because I loved travel and I got a really good discount. I had fun. It was like you leave work and it's done.
0: Yeah,
1: There's
0: you're
1: no
0: not thinking
1: papers to
0: about
1: grade.
0: it.
1: So it was like there was no homework, unlike teaching, but I was passionate about teaching. So that was the problem, is like, am I going to follow what I'm passionate about with this middle school teaching, or am I going to follow this trajectory of making money? But it wasn't fulfilling. So I had heard about international teaching and I had thought about it, and I finally decided to go to a job fair, and I landed a job in Quito, Ecuador. This was in 2014. And I went into the job fair thinking, I'll just go and like interview at places and see what happens. Like, I don't
0: Yeah.
1: have to take a job. Like, let's just
0: Right.
1: see. But then I got this job and I got the job offer for Ecuador. And I was like, actually, this sounds great. So I left.
0: Yeah. I want, before you keep going on the story, I would love
1: Yeah.
0: to also make a point about something you just said, which I think you didn't think it was a big deal, but it is a bigger deal, right? I think sometimes we think too many steps ahead, and you know, it's like, well, if I go to this job fair, then I might get a new job, and then what happens to this and that, and you're like trying to get in your head about too many scenarios that could happen when you just said, well, if I go to the job fair, I don't have to take a job. I don't, it's just going to the job fair. That's all it is.
1: Yeah.
0: Right. And that's, I think that's a great way to test the waters on what feels right for you and best for you is just to like try something pretty basic, take a no thank you bite. And if you don't like it, you don't do it.
1: Yeah, exactly. I would agree.
0: Yeah. All right. So Quito, I loved Quito. I was there 20 years ago, I think. Probably, well, yeah, I was like, I was there before you were working there. That's wild. I'm so old. Anyway.
1: I moved to Ecuador, didn't know anybody, didn't really speak Spanish, and really enjoyed my time there.
0: What was the
1: And
0: job?
1: I was a middle school science teacher, and while I was there, I finished my master's and library degree, so I actually for 2 years I was a science teacher and 2 years I was a librarian the last 2 years.
0: And was this at an English school
1: So
0: or?
1: it's a private international school. So they speak English
0: Okay.
1: and they want English speakers to be teaching the classes
0: Like an
1: in
0: English
1: English.
0: immersion kind of
1: Yes.
0: situation. Gotcha.
1: And I also had something happen when I first got there. And about 2 months in, I didn't really speak Spanish. I was in a really bad bus accident.
0: Oh my
1: I
0: gosh.
1: was traveling from on a holiday weekend. It was the first long weekend. And so I went with some new friends I had made to the Amazon. And on the way back, we were on just like a public bus and it tipped over in the
0: Oh my
1: mountains.
0: God.
1: And thankfully, there was a shoulder on that particular curve that the bus tipped.
0: Because sometimes there is not.
1: Yeah. And it was mass chaos, and I had injuries, and I broke my neck. Well,
0: Oh
1: I
0: my
1: guess I didn't
0: God.
1: break it, but my neck was broken.
0: Yeah.
1: And quite a few other broken bones. And I, went into the hospital, and I was in the hospital for a week. A horrible cut on my head that went all the way around. I had to get it shaved and stitched back together, and all that. It
0: Oh
1: was
0: my
1: crazy.
0: gosh.
1: And I'll never forget it. The first time I was asked this question by a friend of, are you going to go back to Minnesota? I like that thought had never even crossed my mind that I would leave Ecuador,
0: Right.
1: even though I was in really bad shape and I couldn't, for a few weeks, I couldn't do anything by myself. I had to
0: Yeah.
1: hire a nurse to help me, like, get out of bed. It was crazy. But I knew that I didn't want to leave. And I know that for some other people, they've been like, I'm out of here.
0: Right. And I want to be around what I'm familiar with, my friends and
1: Yeah.
0: family.
1: Yeah.
0: Yeah.
1: And I also had people ask me, are your family coming? Or did they come, like, after it had happened? And I specifically asked my parents not to come because I was like, I don't want you to come and sit next to me. Like,
0: Right, like what are you gonna do? Yeah.
1: yeah. I want you to come later when I'm better and we can go on a trip and go to a butterfly garden and walk
0: Yeah.
1: around.
0: And how old were you at this time?
1: I was probably 27 or 28.
0: Okay. Did you have any sort of existential crisis about like I could have died?
1: I felt really bad actually because one of my friends is a quadriplegic after the accident
0: Oh my
1: that was on the
0: God.
1: bus with me.
0: Yeah.
1: So that was a lot to process because I also had convinced that friend to come on the trip. I
0: So it
1: felt
0: was
1: really
0: like
1: guilty about
0: guilt.
1: that.
0: Yeah. Wow.
1: And some other people died on the bus. There were four people that died.
0: Wow.
1: So there was also some like questioning about why was I saved or like what's my greater purpose?
0: Right. Survivor guilt, that kind of
1: Yeah.
0: thing. Yeah.
1: It was crazy.
0: That's pretty formative.
1: But
0: That'll
1: yeah.
0: shake you up. So you stayed.
1: I stayed, yes. And I had a lovely time after I recovered. I ended up staying in total 4 years there. And after 4 years, I got itchy feet. I was ready to go explore somewhere else. And so I accepted a job in India.
0: Wow.
1: And I lived in Mumbai, India for 6 years. And during that time was also COVID. And that was really tough.
0: Yeah.
1: And you learn so much about so many things when you travel to other places and actually live there. And everybody in the US was complaining about things that were going on there. And I just kept thinking, nobody has any idea what it's like in other places.
0: Right. What was the big difference for you?
1: Well, so when the lockdown, they had a lockdown.
0: Yeah.
1: It was very strict. We couldn't leave our apartment at all for months. And
0: Wow.
1: I'm talking, I lived in a gated apartment complex with like three really large buildings. I had a dog. I could not even go inside the gated community garden with our dog.
0: Wow.
1: You couldn't go outside at all.
0: That's wild.
1: And I lived in like, an apartment in a high rise. And you think about the other people that are in one room, they don't even have a bathroom in their, one room that they
0: Yeah.
1: live in with eight other people. And they're not allowed to go outside.
0: Yeah.
1: It was crazy, crazy times.
0: Yeah. And how long did that last?
1: Specifically in terms of like being able to go out with the dog, I think that was a couple of months, but I remember the first time that I was actually able to go to the mall. Of course, I had to show my vaccine card and be masked. Was in August.
0: Yeah.
1: So that's a pretty
0: That's
1: long
0: wild.
1: time.
0: Yeah. Did you do remote learning at that
1: Yeah,
0: time?
1: so also India, the entire country was online school for 2 years.
0: Wow.
1: And if you like, I think about the public school children that don't really have Wi-Fi, they maybe have a smartphone that
0: Yeah.
1: their parent has. So I would say mo the majority of p kids there didn't go to school for 2 years.
0: Yeah. I'm sure there's lots of research being done on the effects that that has had globally on just like development of humans and education and all those things. Like
1: Yeah.
0: the differences and just like experiences that kids missed and things like that.
1: And beyond the learning, also the social
0: Yeah.
1: skills.
0: Yeah.
1: And we actually, like, when we went back to school, eventually noticed a big difference in the students.
0: Yeah. So you've had some experiences putting yourself out
1: Yeah.
0: there. So, I love that your journey has kind of taken some big leaps and chances and all of that. So you were in India at COVID, so you haven't been. What did you do next?
1: So after India, well, I had my baby in India. I have a son. He's 4 now. And so I stayed there for a little while 'cause it would be really hard to move with a little one. Just the logistics of it and, being a new mom is exhausting.
0: Right.
1: Everybody knows that.
0: Yeah.
1: Thankfully, there's a 6-month paid maternity leave in India.
0: Imagine
1: So
0: that.
1: that was amazing. Took full advantage of that.
0: Yeah.
1: But there were a couple things that happened during that time. So one was the person that was in charge of the school. It was May, so end of the school year. I was due in July. We were just about to go to break for summer, and the head of school called me into the office and said, "I just want to let you know that we have to keep a job for you, but not your job."
0: Right.
1: And they were going to move me to the other campus because the school actually had two campuses. And I was devastated because I had spent 4 years like building this library program that I was really proud of.
0: Yeah.
1: And for it to just be like pulled out from me without any warning or any talking to me about it, it was a big shock.
0: Did
1: And it
0: they
1: was,
0: eliminate the program?
1: they were going to have somebody else replace me.
0: Mm. While you were out.
1: Yeah.
0: Yeah.
1: And then they weren't going to have me go back
0: Yeah.
1: to that library.
0: Yeah.
1: So in that moment, I was like, I don't ever want to feel this again, that
0: Yeah.
1: somebody has this kind of like control or power over
0: Yeah.
1: me.
0: Yeah.
1: That was like a big eye-opening moment. And at the end of the day, that whole job thing got worked out, but it took a few months, and I was able to go back to the job, which I was happy about. But there was quite a few months where I didn't know what was going to happen. I just had to like put it out of my mind.
0: As you're having a baby and all this stuff, you're going through
1: Yes.
0: this and wondering
1: So many
0: like,
1: emotions.
0: yeah. No, I identify with that so much, right? Like, just thinking back to when, my job was eliminated in high tech, I had spent the prior couple of years building something that I was very proud of that they ended up dismantling because of cuts and things like that. So that hurt, because I was like, we were headed in the right direction and it was going to make things higher quality and more efficient, and they just wouldn't give it the oxygen to let
1: Yeah.
0: it get there. But also like having that decision made for me felt crappy, and it did make me think about like, oh, at least temporarily I am going to do my own thing because I don't want to be in that position. And it's 10 years later and I'm still doing my own thing, so
1: Nice. Yeah.
0: it'd be hard to go back.
1: Yeah, definitely.
0: Yeah.
1: So then the other sort of defining moment that kind of launched me into my business now, which I haven't shared what I'm doing now,
0: We got plenty of time to talk about it.
1: is ChatGPT came out in 2022, and as the librarian and in high school, I was really into it. As a tech person, I was like, this is going to change everything.
0: Yeah.
1: I want teachers and students to know how to use it responsibly, ethically, appropriately, critically, like all these skills that you need to like really use AI and leverage it.
0: Yeah.
1: And I was helping the school write policy about it, and then training everybody on different skills. And I kind of just like stopped for a second and thought about how I'd been in education for like 15 years and how slow everything moves, especially with technology and innovation, that I wanted to be on the front of it.
0: Yeah.
1: And education wasn't going to be the place where that was going to be,
0: Well,
1: unfortunately. Like, I
0: yeah.
1: couldn't just sit
0: Yeah.
1: around and like
0: Although it's
1: wait.
0: disrupting education in such a major way now, because how do you teach people how to problem solve and learn and all this stuff when you know, you can't assign things the way that you used to because people will just go and use AI to respond, and it defeats that whole learning process. This is Jen Coyne, and today my guest is process and technology consultant Brenda Brusgaard. We've learned a lot about the values-based path that took her to a career around the world and have now just scratched the surface into her latest adventure, starting her own company with a heavy focus on AI expertise. When we come back, we'll learn more about how AI is changing education and business and what people need to do to think critically for themselves, their companies, and how to maintain an intentional and authentic path in a world where AI promises to take over much of our lives. Let's take a short break and hear from the sponsors that make this radio programming possible. 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

0: 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I'm Jen Coyne, and today my guest is Brenda Brusegard, founder and CEO of Informed Tech Solutions. Before the break, we were talking about Brenda's career in education and how her role, especially as a librarian, caused her to look critically and enthusiastically into how AI was going to disrupt education, problem solving, and critical thinking. Let's rejoin the conversation. How do you teach people how to problem solve and learn and all this stuff when, you know, you can't assign things the way that you used to because people will just go and use AI to respond and it defeats that whole learning process?
1: Yeah. So this is where the whole crisis that I was like going through was, I was thinking about how the reason why the assignments and the assessments are the way they are is because of what the standards are and what we've considered important for years is knowledge.
0: Yeah.
1: And that's a big shift now because we have access to so much knowledge at our fingertips.
0: Yeah.
1: We don't have to know everything anymore, but we need a lot of other skills to be able to think about, where is this information coming from? Is this helpful? How can I find the information that I need? Like, all of these skills and the process is actually more important than the product.
0: Exactly. I was just listening to Brené Brown talking on the Curiosity Shop. It's one of her podcasts. The words that they were using, they were talking about discernment, the skill of discernment, which I thought was really interesting. Does that word resonate with you? Or what do you think that it is that people, is the critical skill that people need?
1: I think just actually thinking deeper. And there's this, I think one of the sort of myths, if you would, about AI is that it's going to make people lazy. And what I think is that AI just enables lazy people to be lazy.
0: Right. It doesn't manufacture laziness.
1: Yeah.
0: Right. Which is true about all innovations since probably the beginning of time, right? We've always been promised like we're going to work less and all this stuff. But I think we're gluttons for punishment and people that want to create and achieve and do aren't going to be lazy.
1: Yeah.
0: Interesting.
1: And, you know, if our work week is 40 hours and AI is able to handle a lot of these other lower level tasks for you in your work, you're going to find other things to do with that 40 hours and maybe be able to meet with more clients or, you know, attend more events or do other things in your business or your work that you weren't able to do before.
0: Right.
1: You're still going to work 40 hours.
0: Yeah. I mean, I think that the, you know, I obviously there's like the dark side of and problems with AI that we need to figure out, security, privacy, all these, you know, intellectual property, things like that. But when you look at the opportunity to have such greater insight, if you use it in the right way, and then use that in order to like connect the dots in different ways and, you know, see from a systems thinking perspective so much differently, or having access to better data just because it's easier to mine it out.
1: Mm-hmm.
0: There's so many opportunities. So I want to come back to the whole AI revolution and how that's affecting you now, but tell me logistically, like you're in India.
1: Yep.
0: Having these insights.
1: Yes. And so once my husband and I decided it was time to move on because we got itchy feet.
0: Yeah.
1: The
0: when
1: next
0: did the
1: place.
0: Husband come into the picture? I'm curious about that. Like,
1: oh yeah, this is kind of an interesting.
0: Is it keto or where did this happen?
1: Yeah. So, you know, the universe works in mysterious ways. But the summer before I moved, I had already signed my contract to go to Ecuador. So that summer I was selling everything. I was just trying to have a fun last summer in the US, and I was on a dating app and swiped right, and I met him, and we went out for drinks and we hit it off, and I left 2 weeks later to go live in Ecuador.
0: Wow. That's amazing.
1: And we just stayed in touch, and he happened to be a teacher as well. He was working in a different school district in Minnesota, and he's adventurous and always wanted to work abroad, and things just sort of worked out. He ended up getting a job at my school the next year and moved down, and
0: that's amazing.
1: That was that.
0: That's amazing.
1: I mean, it wasn't like all smooth sailing, but I feel
0: but
1: like
0: you were persistent. Both of you were persistent in the relationship.
1: Yes. And I also feel like we went through a lot of hard things in the beginning. I mean, we hadn't ever really been around each other like long term, and we moved in together.
0: Right. Right.
1: And he
0: dove
1: moved
0: into the deep end.
1: He moved to a new place, new country, new friends, new, you know, you change your entire life. And,
0: but that's interesting because I feel like, you know, I assert, because I do a lot of values work, that one of the most important things that two people can connect on is like common set of values and the way how that translates into how you live your life. I'm picking up that this guy is willing to take those leaps and has that same sense of like being comfortable with uncomfortable that aligns with you. Otherwise, it wouldn't have worked.
1: True. Definitely.
0: Interesting.
1: So he ended up, so then we got jobs together in India at the same school. And then he was sort of climbing the ranks in administration. And so I told him when I decided I wanted to start my own thing after like that, when we left India, that's when I was going to make the leap to starting my own thing. And then he was going to continue in this international school sector and find a job. So he did find a job in Panama. So that's where we currently live full time. Yeah. And then I was enabled to start my own consulting business.
0: Right. And have a 4-year-old and all that good stuff too. Right?
1: Yeah. So we moved here when the 4-year-old was 2.
0: Yeah. Yeah.
1: Which is a crazy time.
0: Yeah. Yeah.
1: Busy.
0: What an experience for your kid to be able to grow up with this adventurous life living in different countries too, though.
1: Yeah. And so actually that's another thing is we're planning to move back to the US at some point, because when I had already mentioned like your identity and your job is usually one of the things that people ask you about. The other question that you get every single time is, where are you from?
0: Yeah. Yeah.
1: And after working in schools abroad and being around students and other teachers that have grown up internationally, it's kind of a hard identity question that you feel like you have to explain yourself if you don't feel like you belong anywhere or you're from somewhere.
0: Mm-hmm.
1: And it turns into like, you know, a 1-minute spiel to a brand new person you haven't met about like your life history, about how you grew up abroad in all these countries. And like, so anyway, I want to go back to the US for a period of time so that my son has a sense of identity that he can feels like he's from the US.
0: Right. It's very interesting because it's most people, it's like where you're from is where you were landed without consent for yourself anyway. And so you've had a lot of agency to say what feels like home to you.
1: Yeah.
0: So you're doing your own thing now.
1: Yes.
0: Tell us more about what it is that you do now.
1: So now I'm helping small businesses with their technology to help them streamline and be able to use AI in their business. And what I realized when I started on this path is that a lot of businesses don't have their foundations in place in terms of systems and processes and data organized in a way that AI can actually help you.
2: Mm-hmm.
1: I've talked with lots of people that don't think that AI is very useful or it won't work for them, but it's because they haven't been able to give it good data or mm-hmm. information,
2: mm-hmm.
1: which totally feeds into my library background and organizing everything.
2: Right. What? So I have my own thoughts for myself and just what I see as like the difficulty. So you talk about the lack of foundation and everything. Is that the piece that's hardest?
1: Yeah.
2: For small businesses?
1: Yes.
2: Yeah.
1: They don't know where to start.
2: Mm-hmm.
1: Also, I think just everybody in their personal life has a lot of data that is completely disorganized as mm-hmm. well. So because you can use AI in your personal life.
2: Mm-hmm.
1: I mean, look at your email box or your personal Google Drive or your photos. Yeah. Like, these things are a mess.
2: Yeah. I feel that pressure. I am now hit. I won't even tell you because it's embarrassing how many unread emails I have that are primarily driven by not my business email inboxes, right? These are like all the junk I've signed up for all the years and having to take the time to unsubscribe and whatever, you know. I imagine you could say, hey, AI, go unsubscribe from every single place where I have not opened the email in the last 6 months.
1: Yeah. And if you have Gmail, it does prompt you that every once in a while. It's like, hey, you haven't opened this newsletter in 30 days. Like, do yeah. you want to keep receiving it? But that's like out of 15,000 emails, like one email.
2: Yeah. Yeah. Like, yeah, exactly.
1: It's just scratching the surface.
2: I am in the five figures as far as my unread emails. So it's bad.
1: Yeah.
2: So. All right, so you're helping the companies like understand where, like, do you do an assessment or something like that to kind of
1: yeah,
2: see where
1: so,
2: they're at?
1: So it kind of depends. Everything is very custom at the moment, because every company is different,
2: mm-hmm.
1: has different processes, has different technology pieces that they're using. You know, whether it's Outlook or Gmail and the CRM and
2: mm-hmm.
1: so many different tech platforms. So sometimes I ask people what's taking you the most time in your business. Like, what's something you don't want to be doing anymore?
2: Mm-hmm.
1: And we design a process so we can just like get rid of that.
2: Yeah.
1: Get it off your plate.
2: Yeah.
1: And sometimes I do an audit where I go through all aspects of the business. To see what we should start with, whether it's with onboarding or marketing or actually managing client data, or, you know, providing a service. There's so many different tech things that you can do in the background. So it really just depends.

0: like in the AI space, but they're coaches or consultants, or they've come down here and they've built their own businesses. So I have found different groups of people to connect with, which is nice because after when you're on the computer all the time doing the work, it's like I just want to be in person talking to people. And so that's been really nice to find the other people that are doing the same thing. And also, I do have a house and a home base in Minneapolis that we go to. So I actually was just there over summer for 2 months, and I was making connections in person while I was there because so far, most of my business is referral based. Either somebody knows me or somebody that knows me has referred me to a person. Because I think now, with so much AI content out there, you don't know what's real. And people are looking for referrals. So I've just been really trying to expand my network.
1: Ultimately, this is still all about trust, right? And that notion of like you don't know what's real or not real, you need to find the people and the tools that you can really trust.
0: And in person, the trust factor goes way up. Not everybody you meet is trustworthy in person either, but
1: You can sense it a little bit more, probably. Are your intentions to be back in Minneapolis eventually? Is that the
0: So I mean, I had mentioned that I want my son to live there for I don't know, some amount of time so that he can feel like he's American because he has his US passport. And anyway, I'd like him to experience the US. So, yes, the plan is to go back there, but for how long, I don't know. I'm open.
1: I'm like how often do you get itchy feet now?
0: Well, it's gotten more complicated because, the son, and now I have two dogs, so we're multiplying and growing the family, which adds layers of complication to paperwork and documents and just moving. So after Panama, I'd like to just go back to Minneapolis. I don't really want to go to another country
1: Always
0: at this
1: travel.
0: time.
1: Just travel.
0: Well, and I'd like to travel the US some. I mean, I did road tripping when I was younger, and I have seen lots of other places, here and there, but there's so much to explore there.
1: Well, and what a great time for you to. Does your husband get summers off, or is he? So you get that flexibility and that lifestyle. And I want to come back to the notion of these formative things and what experiences make you feel authentic and things like that. Like how are you going to weave all this together to come back to like what authenticity, what feels authentic to you moving forward?
0: Moving forward, it's just really about goals. So I do have this goal that I want to go back to Minneapolis for a while, but I'm not putting it on a timeline. But when you put something out there, like, and make it known, it will happen.
1: It creates pull.
0: Things just start like happening at some point.
1: That intentionality has to still stay there, I think. Like you have to put it out there. What is it I'm going for? And I think that that's what's hard for a lot of people is like there's so many contributing factors that people go into an autopilot situation and don't take a step back to think,

0: about what they really want. Do you have a process that you go back to keep things like that front and center and to make sure that you're putting your intentions out there?
1: I definitely do goal setting and reflection at different points. Usually, I mean, daily, I like to write down a goal of like, I put it in a sense of like, this is already happening, even though it's not actually happening yet. And it would be something that I think is probably going to happen in the next 6 months. I like to write down like a money goal. Maybe some other things, and I write it as like I am making X amount of dollars. I write it like that. It's like an
0: Nice.
1: affirmation, basically.
0: Yeah, I love that. I love that.
1: And I also think I think energy is really important, being positive. And whatever energy you put out is what you get back. So I like to think about how grateful I am about things. And I do journal about that in the morning, like little things.
0: Yeah. Coming back to your most recent endeavor, helping companies through Informed Tech Solutions, putting it out in the universe, what are you hoping to do with this?
1: I want to be like an advisor and a strategy for companies. So, basically looking out for technology and small businesses, because right now we know that tech is always changing. Like something that was there last week is just different this week. It's crazy how fast it's happening now, like exponential. And as a business owner, you can't keep up and you can't be like thinking about that because you need to be doing your work of what your business is.
0: Right,
1: You
0: hire the
1: can't be,
0: expert. Don't,
1: yes.
0: yeah.
1: So I want to be advising companies on a monthly basis and just keeping their systems on track. And then, like, a quarterly meeting where I suggest improvements or new systems to implement. And the whole thing would be tracked with data. That's the whole point of the informed tech solutions. Is being able to use the data, because if your data is organized, you can get these like amazing dashboards and then optimize everything that you're doing.
0: Well, and there is that kind of joke I've seen around where it's like, why do we have to implement AI? Because you got to do it. You just got to do it, right? And in this the case, it's like you're trying to help people have a purpose and some intention and some rationale around why they're using the tech, and that it's not technology just for technology's sake. Right?
1: Yes,
0: That's what I hear.
1: exactly.
0: Well, what's the big next step for you? What's going on, and how can people find you?
1: Well, so the next step for me is just doing the work. And people can find me on my website, which I'm sure there'll be a link somewhere.
0: Yes, there will be a link online.
1: It's also informedtech.io. I try to keep it short and sweet. And then I'm also on LinkedIn. You can look up my name, Brenda Brusegard, which on the radio you might not be able to know how that's spelled, but
0: But you can check it out on the Authenticity Matters Facebook page and on KXRW.fm. We will have all the links to your stuff. And maybe people can learn some things about not just your company, but I imagine you've got some thoughts that you're putting out there
1: Yes, I do. And
0: to help
1: I
0: people
1: do
0: get
1: have an
0: started.
1: Instagram as well, and that is AI by Brenda.
0: Oh, love
1: So that's an easier one to remember.
0: that. That's great. Well, I appreciate you spending some time with me, and I admire the journey you've been on, truly. Like, I think that I'm comfortable being uncomfortable, but the experiences that you've had and the leaps you've taken far surpass those kinds of things that I've done. So, Really interesting to hear about your journey and wish you all the best. Thank you so much.
1: Thank you. This was great.

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Find Brenda on Instagram at AI by Brenda or at informtech.io. 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

0: 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Thanks for joining us this morning.
1: So I'm Rowan, and I'm here at Kindred, and everyone is welcome here. We are Bulk Refillery. We have several different options. You can definitely bring in your own vessel. We'll just get the weight on that, and then you fill it with what you're wanting. We also have a ready-to-go section of some different options that you can just grab and go. And then we have community-donated jars as well if you're needing a container to put things in.
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3: Welcome to the first installment of our new series, Mayors Talk Art, where we interview all of the mayors across Clark County to hear from them in their own voices about arts, culture, and heritage in their cities. Today, we're kicking off with an interview with Mayor Steve Hogan from Camas. He talks about how it took 20 years to develop their downtown into something that people want to come to, and he talks about how they require the developers of all of the development and the growth areas around Camas to include public art and public gathering spaces in their build plans. Let's get into it with Mayor Hogan. Welcome to I'm Into This Place, your deep dive into the local arts, culture, and heritage of Clark County. From fabulous new restaurants to quirky art installations to the historical sites you never even knew to look for, we're inviting you along. Whether you're a Clark County connoisseur or just starting to get to know her, get ready to fall head over heels for this place we call home. I'm your host, Adriana Baer, and I'm into this place. Let's go.
4: Mayor Hogan, thank you so much for welcoming me into your office today to talk about arts and culture in Camas.
5: Thanks for being here.
4: It's really a fun time to sit with you because Camas is so vibrant with arts and culture. And I just read this morning the Downtown Camas Association's update for what's happening in the next 3 weeks, and my calendar is full with all this stuff going on here. So you have a really special community, and I'm excited to talk about it today.
5: Thank you for saying that.
4: Yeah.
5: And I agree.
4: Good. I imagine you do. So let's start with just personally a little bit about your favorite things. What are some of your favorite arts and culture programs or events in your own city?
5: Well, when I first became a elected person for the council, they assigned me the downtown area. And the streets were, there were a lot of boarded up windows. And so we were in need of a change. And right at that point, the city was trying to pivot pretty dynamically to change the ways that the traffic flowed through the downtown area and what the trees looked like and what the setting looked like. And it's been important that we have a canopy. So as you're walking along, you can either dodge the rain or be in the shade. And what I like best is kind of hard to pinpoint just one factor, but when they first got trained by the Association of Washington Cities, an economic development person was there, and that person said that if you want to attract people to your area, you should calculate how far you want people outside your city to actually travel into your city. And imagine you're calculating how fast they're driving. So for every minute of driving to come to your city, you should have 4 minutes of activity.
6: Oh, that's so interesting.
5: Yeah. And so then at that point in the meeting, he was telling all of us what kind of activities you need. If you only have one restaurant in the city they drive to and the restaurant's full, they're just going to leave. So you need to have choices. On restaurants, you need to probably have four or more restaurants. If you're going to have an antique business, you probably want to have two or three antique businesses. If you want to have art galleries, you should get three or four or more art galleries into the city. So it's taken two decades, but we now have people that realize they can come in. If an art gallery wants to move out, another art gallery is ready to move in the next day. And same with restaurants and other businesses. Over the years, it's proven to be very successful to have similar businesses in the area, because if people want to, you know, come and have a dinner, they have four choices.
6: Yeah.
5: So that's kind of, that's what I like about where we've landed 20 years later. Mm-hmm. And we're going to try to do that throughout the whole city. So this downtown area has been worked on for more than 20 years. But we have other areas of the city that are developing, and we're trying to get more housing for people. And in those areas where we're putting the housing, we want them to have activities that are right in their neighborhood. Mm-hmm. And that would include arts and crafts and music and various other things. And so we're putting into our codes that we want to see those things when big developers come in.
4: That's interesting, and that sort of leads into my next question about where do you see arts and culture intersecting with economic development and community building?
5: The way we want it to be done, or I want it to be done, or any of the other people that are pretty excited about the city, is that you shouldn't have to be rich to come and spend time in an area that you want to get out of your house in. So we've read books on things like central gathering places. Hmm. And people need to be able to sit, you know, near a splash pad at a park, or in the downtown area, or right outside the library, or right outside City Hall, and feel comfortable that they're not going to be asked to move along. They don't have to spend money. We're looking for them to come in and meet with the rest of the community. Arts plays a good role in that. The way that the city gets cleaned up, it plays a big role in that. So we have a lot of work being done to make the downtown area right now look good, but that's going to extend to the whole city. The 12 square miles we are currently allowed to build in.
4: When you think about creativity, and that could be the art galleries, the individual artists, murals on the walls, and also attractions like your movie theater or performances. How do you see that conversation, or is there a conversation happening with those developers in your new growth areas?
5: Well, there's definitely, it's not just a conversation, it's a code.
4: It's a code. Tell us about the code, because I think generally speaking, those of us who aren't inside these conversations don't necessarily understand, you know, a mandate to a developer, you need to create third spaces or public spaces, or what does that look like?
5: So once again, you want the people to gather and feel comfortable and safe. Safety during during part of the year is it's dark by 5 o'clock. So are you safe downtown or not? So it has to have a feel that there are bright lights and you're safe and you can move around and there are other people in there. And it's inclusive. We try to attract people from the school district, kids in the school district, to come downtown and play music, tied into First Fridays, and then that gets tied into, we also have them develop art. So in the second story of the library, we have a gallery that switches out each month. It's not all school kids, it's other artists that get to get their art up there on the second floor for 30 days, and then we transition into the next one just before First Friday, and we're off again.
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7: 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Host Adriana Baer's conversation with her guest, Camas Mayor Steve Hogan, now continues.
5: The music, there's music downtown, there's games downtown. Mm-hmm. So there's some taverns that actually have game nights. Mm-hmm. And then they have these board games, and people just flow in on that day to play games. Yeah. And you can kind of just be a pickup player as you come in. So we want it to be more than just one or two things. Mm-hmm. So it's kind of always a combination.
6: Yeah.
5: It's not just about music. It's not just about dancing. But you get music and dancing and other amenities there, they're going to hang around.
6: Right.
5: And that helps the businesses.
6: Right. So it sounds like, you know, you have sort of are revealing a symbiotic relationship.
5: Right.
6: Between the city that wants people to come. There's your tourism, right, coming in the doors. The patronize the businesses downtown. There, you've stacked the deck, right? So if they can't get into one, they can go to another. So you have depth. And then you also have community building for the people who live here.
5: Correct.
6: And partnerships between the local businesses so that it's all this web working together to uplift the community. I do want to circle back to you mentioned the building code
4: and that it's in the code that there needs to be other spaces. Can you share a little bit about what that actually means? Like, obviously, in layman's terms, a developer wants to come in. They want to develop an area of the town. What do you say to them? Yes, and you must make sure there is what?
5: Yeah, okay. So in the codes, there are different codes. But if it's a big area, 125 acres or something like that, nothing's there except grass. Then they're going to get a whole different set of code requirements that we put in. There has to be a central gathering place. There has to be art. There has to be places for bikes to safely move around in the area. There have to be wetlands that are guarded from being polluted in any way, but they're good for walking. You can, you know, we want the plus to be you can travel on foot or on a bike or in a car, but it also means there's got to be benches. There have to be trails. The grass has to be cut. This area of the county, the east area of the county, and even up in Ridgefield and the center and Battleground, we have to put in the codes that during the summer months especially, we have to be able to control fire. And so the code puts those into some areas. Now in the downtown area, the older areas that most towns in Clark County have, if they make a change, Camas Hotel, you can see on the side of the building the plaque that tells when that was built, who built it. You know, the Historical Society of Clark County basically is making sure that people know those types of things. You'll see as you're walking down the street that, as we all know, we live in a rainy area. So you do have the things coming off that guard you if you're walking on a rainy day in the downtown area. You don't get that, let's call it forced on you, until you start renovating the building. So when you renovate, you have to have benches outside. You have to have areas where the walkers can get underneath without getting wet. And so if you walk down Fourth Avenue, you'll see which ones haven't been renovated very recently.
4: When you said that the developers have to have public gathering spaces, and then you said they have to have art, does that mean public art?
5: Yes.
4: And do they decide?
5: As one element.
4: Okay. Do they decide the public art, or do they partner with somebody in the city
5: that? Yes, they do. Well, yeah. partner, yeah. That's the best way to put it, but it's ordered. it has to be something that fits into the feel of the city. A lot of benches.
4: Yeah, a lot of benches. I'm hearing benches.
5: Yeah.
4: People love to sit down. That's very interesting. Let's do just at the end here, a tiny bit of future imagining. What do you hope to see in terms of arts and culture, let's say in 10 years from now? What would you love to wake up one morning and say, oh, I can't wait to go see or do X today that is not here currently, but you think could come soon?
5: Over the last 20 years, this is my 22nd year as an elected official, the people of the city come up with the ideas of how to make this more relaxing and comfortable. And as elected officials or as employees, we're connected to 3 Poland cities and 2 Japanese cities. And on occasion, somebody gets lucky enough to be sent on a flight to work something out with between the countries and or the cities, and they have a culture of gathering places in all five of those cities. Sitake, Japan, Hoshoi, Japan, and Morawica, Krapkowice, and Zabierzchow in Poland, and very close to Ukraine. And those cities are clean. They have music areas where, and sometimes they have, especially in Poland, they have small groups of artists, meaning musical artists, that just decide, hey, we've got a big area here. It's a park. We're just going to come in our uniforms and start playing music, and people just come, set up their folding chairs and listen, and, you know, that's a Friday night or Saturday night. That culture is their whole community's kind of like that. And I'm hoping that when I'm not doing this job anymore, that still is a thought process that comes across. When I ran a wood company, I went to England and Scotland to kind of figure out how they processed wood. And so I actually went to cities that had just local pubs.
6: Yeah.
5: And you stayed above the pub. And the whole town just seemed to come in at about 7 o'clock. And it took a while to fall asleep if you were in that building. But that's kind of what is different. I do think Vancouver's got a good waterfront now.
6: Yeah.
5: And that's kind of a central gathering place for sure.
6: Right.
5: And, all the rest of us can do it too.
6: Yes, I think that's right. And I love that you're pointing out the importance of a place for people to be together in person. That's really what it's all about, really, you know, and especially with how much we're reliant on these 3x5 cards that we keep in our pockets, you know, and the little tiny screens and all of that is how can we be in 3D? How can we be connecting with each other? And sometimes that's going to mean music starts getting played or kids are playing a game or we're just being in spaces together.
5: Yeah.
6: That's what community really is. Thank you for taking the time to sit down with me.
5: You're welcome.
6: And I'm just, I already have on my calendar the next First Friday. I know I'm bringing my daughter. We have an agenda. So hopefully I'll see you then.
5: Oh, you will. Pleasure to meet you.
6: Thank you.
3: 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If you enjoyed this episode, please check out our upcoming interviews with other mayors from Clark County. Coming up next, Mayor Matt Cole from Ridgefield. 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

0: Today we are joined by Freya Aguiar. She is a newly published author, a mom, and works full-time as a controller. Welcome to the show, Freya.
1: Thank you. Excited to be here.
2: Freya, to start off our conversation, we'd like to ask you to tell us one thing you'd like our listeners to know about you, and it can be anything.
1: Okay. I think it's kind of a funny one, but curiosity to me is my favorite form of love. So I think, you know, getting to know somebody and understanding why they're doing something is just one of my favorite things. I think people are fascinating, and I think I'd rather have one really meaningful conversation than 100 conversations. So, yeah.
0: Curiosity. Okay.
2: I like that as a form of love.
1: I love, yeah. I think it's really, yeah, it's a big one for me.
2: That's great.
1: Yeah.
0: You know, it's funny. It is considered rude in many cultures to ask personal questions. But of course, in our American culture, that's what we're taught to do. Well, when you meet someone, you immediately ask about them. But when it's not sincere, it has a kind of...
1: I know what you mean. Like, if it's to find something out and just to get the information to get the information. But I'm thinking about, like, really seeing somebody, really knowing somebody. Right. That's where, that's where, to me, I feel like that's a form of kind of love to me.
0: Right, yeah. Right.
2: I like it.
0: It's beautiful. You published your first novel in 2025. Congratulations.
1: Thank you.
0: Without giving away any spoilers, can you tell us what your book, Water Wishes, Bound by Tides, is about?
1: Yeah, this book is about 15-year-old Bay, and she doesn't know a lot about her past. She thinks her mother is dead, and her father really won't give her any insight into who she was. So she feels like a piece of herself is kind of missing. She also has this draw to the ocean, and she doesn't understand why. And it's another thing she's forbidden from. So this is about her journey of self-discovery and kind of learning about herself and breaking a little rules to find out who she is. It's a YA fantasy adventure, and there's mermaids in it.
2: Yay!
0: So young adults.
1: Young adult, definitely young adult.
0: Young adult. Okay.
2: Was there someone or something in your childhood that inspired your creativity?
1: Quiet, and I want to explain why. I grew up with 12 brothers and sisters, so a very lively, fun, crazy at times house. And at night, the only thing you could really hear was my dad's voice as he was reading us stories. And everybody was so engaged and so wanting to know what happened next. And I thought, I want to be the reason that people are connecting like that. And it really made me want to write. I mean, the quiet of it was weird, just because, like I said, I was so used to like this loudness. You could probably hardly even hear yourself think most of the day in our house. Mm-hmm. But at night... just that stillness and that excitement that everybody was sort of hanging on his words. Mm-hmm. And I really wanted to kind of create that for families.
2: Nice.
0: So your father started the storyteller, legacy.
1: Oh, definitely. Yeah, he is a character for sure.
0: Yeah. And your mom, 12?
1: Yes.
0: Children?
1: So my mom and dad are divorced, but they had 7 kids together. And then my mom had one more, my dad had 5 more. So it was just sort of this big blended family. Yeah.
0: That's amazing.
1: Yes.
0: I mean, I'm astounded as the mother of 2.
1: I am still astounded. I have 3, and I asked my parents, did you guys like clone yourself? How did you make it to our events? How did you guys do this? Because my mom was at everything, and I'm like, how are you here right now? I ask her for advice all the time, and I've got 3.
2: Yes.
0: That's amazing. So why did you decide to set your story in the Pacific Northwest? Was there something special about the Pacific Northwest to you? Or what was your...
1: Yeah. So I've lived on the West Coast my whole life. I was born and raised in Southern California. I lived mostly in Long Beach, which is just really city. I loved it there. It was a great childhood. But I felt like, when I would go places, for example, I'd go visit my cousins on their farm, there was just sort of some little piece of me that was kind of missing in the city. And here in the Pacific Northwest, it totally found it. It's kind of like that fantasy land, really. You can walk in a forest here, and it feels like you've literally stepped right out of the storybooks. And I hope to bring a little bit of feel like that to my story. It's just beautiful. Yeah.
0: I think the Pacific Northwest, I'm not native here either, but I've lived here now longer than any other place, which is 34 years.
1: Yeah.
0: And I feel the same way. I feel, you know, it's like a storybook.
1: It's a little magical, right? Like, I mean, walk in, like, I remember we were going on hikes, me and my husband, and in Southern California, and we saw this like little trickle of water. And you guys, you don't know how excited we got. We hiked like, 4 miles to get to this tiny little thing. And we were so excited. And we came up here, we were literally, our mouths dropped open. We're like, there's like a waterfall out our backyard. What's going on? It was a different experience. And it just feels like I'm in those books that I love. So yeah, I love it here.
2: That's beautiful. Are you interested in other art forms, or have you always been a storyteller?
1: Definitely love a lot of different art forms. I love to sketch. I love to draw. I love poetry. One of my favorites is actually theater. So I did drama club for 4 years in high school as drama club president. And then I did some plays at the city colleges and stuff like that. And I think it's part of what I love is being curious about people. You got to jump inside somebody's head to play a character. You got to understand, why are they saying these words? And I try to put that in the dialogue in my story. So the dialogue is probably my favorite part of writing, because I get to like talk to myself and act out these scenes. But I really love all forms of art, even the ones I'm not good at, like instruments. You know, my kids are learning those and they are picking it up great. For some reason, it was not something I could do well, but it's nice that I get to hear it and still appreciate it. Mm-hmm. Yeah.
0: You know, that's an interesting point about enjoying art forms that you aren't particularly talented in your own view of things. You know, for years I wanted to do watercolors and I wanted to sculpt. I mean, I wanted to sculpt my whole life. And I tried in my 20s and I was so self-critical.
1: Oh, that's hard.
0: But believe me, it was real. I was not good. And so,
1: I mean,
0: one time I some oil paintings I did, I had them, I had like a vaulted wall and I had all of my unframed canvases up there with all of my stuff. And people would walk in and look at the wall and be kind of shocked. And not say a word. That's a word. They were so bad. And you know, I did move on later. So, and I did actually take workshops and I developed some skills in watercolor. But anyway, that's another long story.
1: But yeah, sometimes you're just, you don't start out great with it. Yeah. That's how it goes.
0: But I still love it. I mean, I still love to paint.
1: Yeah.
0: And that I wanted to paint. My dad was an artist the latter half of his life. And I wanted to paint, but I had other siblings who had a talent for it.
1: Yay, 12, so, I got that. Yeah, like, so everyone is talented.
0: So did you compare yourself to your siblings?
1: No, I think for me, I like to find things that made me feel happy. And I think with 12, and especially I was kind of in the middle of that 12, there's always going to be somebody better at you. So I think at some point you just stop competing and are just like, what makes me happy?
2: Yeah, that's right.
1: That's what you concentrate on. And I've just kind of lived by if I'm happy with my decision, then
2: everybody else will come into line with that.
1: Or they won't, but that's on them. Won't. I'm happy.
2: You're happy. Yeah. Like, we played instruments in my family, and they decided I should play a flute. And I found out that I like twirling the flute more than I like
1: to play it,
2: to blow into it. So using it as a baton and throwing it in the air wasn't really what they had in mind, but it's what I had in mind to be part of the pep team.
1: Right. I think that's a great thing. Hopefully they let you do what you loved, but I think that's the cool thing about parenting. You want to try to mold these people, but they've got a lot of their own uniqueness.
2: They tried everything.
1: In it. Yeah,
2: tap dancing. Yeah.
0: I used to worry about my kids because I would notice what I considered in quotes, air quotes, folks, flaws. And I'd go, oh, my goodness, you know, that one is so sensitive and so intuitive, and they're going to see the worst in people, and that's going to impact how they live and their happiness. It was their superpower. Yeah. Everything that I looked at as something wrong with them, you know, for fitting in, which is, don't ask me why I thought that was important, but at the time I felt they thought it was important. They wanted to be part of.
2: That's right.
0: And then those superpowers came out, and I was like, wow, you know? Yeah, maybe he left his airline tickets in a coffee shop, but he's really intellectual.
1: I love that.
2: You're listening to the Women's Mosaic on KXRW. We've been listening to Freya Aguiar about life, motherhood, and her new book, Water Wishes, Bound by Tides. We are going to take a quick break to hear from our sponsors and then continue our conversation.
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0: Thanks for staying with us. You're listening to the Women's Mosaic on KXRW. Today, our guest is author Freya Aguiar, and our conversation with her continues. You have a demanding full-time job. You and your husband are raising children. You said three.
1: Yep.
0: And you still have energy to write. So how do you do it?
1: I think it's a two-part process. I think one is taking advantage when time comes up. And what I mean by that is, you know, the other day the kids had a knock on the door and it was the neighborhood kids. And my girls are in middle school. And they asked my son, who's four, like, oh, do you want to come with us? He's like, yeah. And mom's like, wait, is the house going to be quiet for an hour? I'm going to run to my computer and, like, start working on my butt. So taking advantage when it's in front of you, for sure. And then the second one is really making time for yourself. So yes, I love to write in the morning. Something about getting up early, being awake with sunrise. I don't know what it is. It's calming for me. So it really works out with my family schedule because my husband is up early. He's a welder. So he's out of the house. He kind of woke me up and I'm like, great. Both my kids are asleep. All three of my kids are asleep and the house is quiet. And so, you know, it's a little bit of schedule, a little bit of taking advantage.
0: So were you a morning person before children?
1: Oh, yeah. I've always, to my husband's not happiness, I have always been a morning person. I think he's more had a curb to where I'm at because I'm like, let's go. We're here.
0: No sleep demand at your house.
1: And he's like, I need some coffee before you talk to me kind of person. But I don't listen. So he gets the conversations.
0: That's hilarious.
2: Most people assume writers all start as voracious readers. What kind of reader were you as a child?
1: I hated reading. I hated it so much. I was so bad at it. I was so bad. My mom got hooked on phonics for me. Mm-hmm. They tried. And I think because I was so bad at it, it made it even worse for me. You know, when someone tries to teach you something and you're like, now I hate it even more because you're pushing it on me. And they were trying to help me with it, but I just couldn't get it. With spelling, with reading, the words just looked funny to me. They sounded funny. All the rules didn't really make sense. My dad's a calculus teacher. He couldn't figure out how to get it to make sense to me. It was rough for me. And I think the only thing that turned it around was my oldest sister. She started reading Harry Potter and she left off and then she was busy and she wouldn't tell me how, like she couldn't read it to us. And I needed to know what happened. And I was like, but I need to know. So I had to kind of power through it. And if you guys know how long that series is, well, then you need to know what happens in the next book and the next book. And it honestly just made me like reading. Mm-hmm. And then once I could do it, I was good at it. And, you know, I like to share this because I actually have heard a lot.

0: we used to ask each other as kids. I don't know why this was. We were so convinced that we were going to go blind or deaf. I don't know. I have no idea what it was. What would you rather lose, your sight or your hearing? You know,
1: and either.
0: Well, I like your answer. Your answer is a good one, but of course, I always thought, well, I wouldn't want to lose my hearing because at the time I was a musician, and then I changed my mind. No, well, actually, I started going deaf anyway, but but it is funny, you know. Yeah. You do think when you're young that everything ends. Like, there's one result.
2: Final.
0: And, you know, I think that's one of the things that we don't tell our children enough, particularly when girls are going through middle school and other girls. There's always a time when somebody feels persecuted.
2: Bullied.
0: You know, just getting it across, you know. Will this matter next week? Yes. You know, okay, well, will this matter in 5 years? Maybe. What about in 10 years? What they thought about the locker and you sharing with them, is that really going to matter? Well, no. You know, and so if you can get them to see the future, and I think this applies, I mean, I still have to do that with myself. Yeah. You know,
2: I get stuck in
0: something and I'm like, oh.
1: I'm not good at it. I can't do it. But you know, you can. Just do it. If you enjoy it.
2: But will this matter in 5, 10? Yes. And then I'm like 50, 20. I won't be here. So, I'm thinking it may not matter so much. I'm going to go have ice cream. You know what I mean?
1: I just have to
2: get over it.
1: Yes.
2: It's like,
1: just dive into it. If you enjoy it.
2: So if they're part of the Mean Girls group, So,
0: having an outlet for creative expression is known to provide mental health benefits. I think that's pretty clear. Mm-hmm. I mean, it does for me. Does writing serve you in this way?
1: Yes. In general, I'm pretty positive. You know, I like to wake up and think like, oh, what went well today? What am I thankful for today? Why do I feel good about today? It's just something that I like to do. But I didn't realize how important it is still to sort of connect with the sad stuff that has happened in your life. And I don't think you realize that. You think, oh, I can power through it. I can be positive through it. But I think it's really important to stop and honor those feelings too.
0: Right.
1: And writing is really like that for me. It really gives me a place to sit in my emotions. And at first I might feel detached for the words that are coming on the paper. And then I'm like, oh no, that's how I feel. When I write a poem, it's usually a sad poem. And I'm like, why am I writing this sad stuff? And it's like, because you're sad about this. And it's okay to live with that. And it's okay to read it. It's just important to have something that gets it out of you, whatever it is.
2: Absolutely.
1: And that's what writing definitely did for me as a child. Yeah.
0: Well, I think it's so easy to repress, as you say, the unhappy feelings, you know, whatever they are.
1: Yeah.
0: And I think also it's easy to feel shame, guilt, and overemphasize your responsibility in things. And so, you know, and your accountability for certain things.
1: Definitely.
0: And writing for me, I mean, I think having kind of this chaotic mental way of living for me, when I write, it calms me down. I mean, it really calms me down. It helps me focus. Of course, I used to make these gratitude lists, and it really helped me. I would do it before I went to sleep at night. You know, I'd just write down everything I was grateful for.
2: Mm-hmm.
0: And then I would write down the things that, you know, I wasn't grateful for. And my gratitude list would be like 25 items, and my non-gratitude list would have maybe 2 things on it. And then finally, I stopped even bothering with it, but I had to acknowledge those two things.
1: I think that's great, though. I never thought of that. I mean, I never have heard of somebody like saying that they list out the things that they didn't like, but it's important too. I know it's weird.
2: It's part of it.
1: You see people dance and kind of get it out of them that way, or like, I don't know, there's just so many beautiful ways to express your emotions. I think it's so important.
0: And I also thought, my husband does not want me to tell him everything I'm feeling every moment.
1: I know mine doesn't.
2: Yeah. So she tells me.
1: Yeah, there you go.
2: I love it. So, but I also love to read what Elizabeth writes. I can appreciate her letters to the editor. I used to read them. I'm like, go, Elizabeth, go. She could just

0: write it and bring it to where you understood and you could look at it from the other lens. I love writers that can say, this is where I'm at, but maybe come along with me on this journey and see this. And people would respond back to her, always positive. And I don't think I ever saw anything negative because I would have went after them.
1: Yeah.
0: But it was always positive. What they said, yeah, we can see that. We can see that.
1: Yeah, they're following along
0: that's
1: on the journey.
0: Right.
1: Understanding.
0: They
1: can
0: see
1: important.
0: Where you're coming from. So I can appreciate her writing.
2: So I know you said you're going to get started again, so I'm kind of
0: curious
2: to read it too, Elizabeth.
0: She's starting something for a while.
2: Okay.
3: Well, I've got one novel that I started that's, you know, semi-autobiographical, but it's called Cheap Shoes. It's about my childhood.
0: Oh, yes.
3: And it's sort of a I don't know. I decided that I was actually starting to get to the point where I was writing funny things that happened, not just the tragic stuff.
2: Yeah. You kind of mixed it up a bit.
3: Right. I thought, well, wait a minute. Now I have to reorient this because it was, you know, like an Angelus Ashes.
0: I like that too. I like to write short stories. So mine is about, you know, things like don't date while in captivity. Stories
2: wait
0: about.
2: A minute. I need to process what you just said.
0: Yeah.
2: Don't
0: while living in captivity.
2: Well, that, okay.
0: And so it is about a woman who is a zoo keeper, and she walks through all her previous relationships and she points to this one and says, well, beware of that one because a lot
2: of
0: plumage.
2: So is she drawing like parodies to animals? Oh my gosh, how fun.
0: She's a zookeeper.
2: Okay, so both of you guys, I'm going to be having some books soon too, right? Is that what's happening?
0: I have to change some of the names, but my dear,
2: because
0: I found out that's not a good idea.
2: We could do a little mini tour.
0: We've got something here, guys. So when I go to the zoo, that's the reason why I go to the zoo, and I'm like listening to the tour people going, and this is our latest edition. And so I want to do that with whoever I end up with. I'm like, this is my latest edition. All the hopes and dreams are going into this little baboon.
2: My God. You know what? My 4-year-old's been wanting to go to the zoo. We were going to take him this weekend. Now I'm going to have a different perspective.
0: Yes.
2: I'm like, what is that? How does that relate to a man that we don't want to date?
0: Oh, that's right. Go look at the peacock.
2: Yeah.
0: Go look at the peacock. Okay. But go take the baby to see the orangutan.
2: Oh, the baby
0: and
2: orangutan.
0: And the baby elephant. Baby elephant will pose for you.
3: Really
0: I was
3: cute.
0: Like, oh. Came down and did a photo op. Definitely.
2: Okay.
0: Definitely.
2: Well, he's been asking. No. He thought we were going tomorrow. I think he just decided it. We weren't going yesterday, but he decided. He's like, I think we're going to the zoo. I was like, well, we're not.
0: Cold off. It's supposed to be really, really warm. And check out the polar bear, because the polar bear looked like he had just about had it.
2: He was just over it?
0: Yeah. How would you feel in a fur coat?
2: Yeah.
0: And it's 90.
2: He's like,
0: And there's only so much water and entertaining I can do. It was hilarious. It was like, I'm done. I'm going back in the cave. You know,
2: that's awesome.
0: You are listening to part one of our interview on the Women's Mosaic with author Freya Aguiar. Part two will broadcast in 2 weeks.
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1: This is KXRW LP Vancouver. I'm DJ Stina, and we're going to launch into a half an hour of some American college radio indie rock from the turn of the 20th century, starting off with Belle and Sebastian, Stars of Track and Field.

You're in the middle of an American College Radio indie rock turn of the century show. That was just Stereolab with La Boob Oscillator. That's the name of the album as well. Came out in 1995. Before that, the British band My Drug Hell with Girl at the Bus Stop. The album This Is My Drug Hell from 1996. And the set started off with Belle and Sebastian. Stars of Track and Field off If You're Feeling Sinister that Jeepster put out in 1998. Stay tuned. Up next, we've got Smog with Held off Knock Knock.

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A memorable, sad, and lovely song by the Silver Jews, Trains Across the Sea, off Starlight Walker. Drag City put that out in 1994, and before that, Smog withheld off the Drag City release of his Knock Knock. I'm DJ Stina, and I've got this half an hour of American College Radio indie rock from the turn of the century, wrapping it up with some Yola Tango with Let's Save Tony Orlando's House off their 2000 Matador release, and then Nothing Turned Itself Inside Out.

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1: I'm Steven.
2: And I'm Kyle.
0: And this radio show is about the absurdities of adulthood. And some of those absurdities include waking up one day and realizing that we should all organize. Why are we letting this happen? And that's, I work in a restaurant. I've mentioned it before, I'm a bartender and I work in a restaurant. I work in two restaurants now. I got another job. I went back to Punch Bowl Social in the Pioneer Square Mall. And I went back not because the money is particularly great, but just because they have unionized. And I was asked to come back and help with the union effort. And I should start by saying I've never done this before. I've never organized anything. I mean, I've organized things. I've planned parties. That's what I do. I'm good at it. But it's just like, I'm good at like talking to people, but I've never been involved in like union leadership.
1: Well, you know, I do a lot of education now. We're teaching people how to do audio production.
0: Mm-hmm.
1: And one of the things I say to people is, I'm not going to tell you anything to do that is very hard to do. It's remembering all the little things.
0: Right.
1: So here it is. It's like you are being asked to be a leader.
0: Mm-hmm.
1: And you're like, well, I could do this thing. I could do this thing. I could do this thing. What's the only thing that's disconcerting is that somebody's like, you're the adult.
0: Yeah.
1: Be the adult. You look really responsible.
0: Right.
1: And you're like, what?
0: I know. Yeah. And it just kind of happened. Somebody initially was leading everything. We got the vote through. We are unionized. There is a Punch Bowl Social union. That was like, I think, the hard part. And so now, like, I'm on the bargaining team and we're going to the next hard part. And I'm just like having to do this thing where I just have to like trust myself. And it's weird because it's like I'm looking at the other people around me, because like the thing about a union obviously is like we're all looking out for each other. And and they're just kind of like, well, what do we, you know, what? And I'm just like, well, I guess we all have to trust ourselves because we're all adults. Like, it's like we all have to like trust that we want the right things for ourselves. We have to trust that we're doing this correctly. Like, you know, there's plenty of resources out there. I'm just restaurant unionizing is not something that happens often.
1: Well, I think that there's turnover in the employees. Sometimes a lot of people working in restaurants aren't really comfortable being very official about everything.
0: Right. Yeah.
1: But the, you know, I was a Teamster.
0: Mm-hmm.
1: I have a Teamster pension. I'm retired. I'm retired from UPS.
0: Yep.
1: And I have a Teamster pension. So when the first question I always ask or think of in my mind is like, well, what is there a union that you're affiliated with? Because that can make a difference, because then you're dealing with somebody who has they have experience. They kind of know what to look for, because you have to think about like, what are your benefits? How much of what you're bargaining for is working conditions?
0: Mm-hmm.
1: You know, everybody always thinks pay, but pay is part of it. And the other thing is that a really good union is going to create a positive relationship with the owners and say, look, we're trying to make your business succeed. We're trying to prevent things to get crazy and all over the place. We're trying to have standardization.
0: Right.
1: We're trying to have standards that the workers will have to live up to.
0: Yeah.
1: And so it benefits the business, and you have to explain that.
0: Mm-hmm. Yeah. And I think that's kind of like where we're in the beginning stages of that. Right now, we're just part of the one big union, because there really isn't like enough unionized restaurants to have any higher organization like between us and the IWW, basically. Like, it's because there's maybe one or two other restaurants in the entire city of Portland that are like unionized, and I think that should change.
1: IWW is like, doesn't that go back to like the Wobblies?
0: That's like Wobblies.
1: Yeah. So like that's a good, those are good people to be associated with.
0: But that's like, the big one. That's like the,
2: are those little dolls that you can push, but they don't fall down?
0: Those Weebles.
2: Oh, sorry.
0: They wobble, but they don't fall down.
2: Okay.
1: But I do believe that Weebles are pro-union.
2: Yeah. They all have jobs. They definitely all have hard hats. I know that much.
0: They keep getting back up. So, but the IWW is kind of like the where we are. Like, it's, but that's, but I mean, that's like that goes, that's the big one. That's the old one. That's just kind of like the one that's all, the one that made things happen. I mean, it's Labor Day. We
1: Wobblies. I mean, I only know about the Wobblies in part because the Teamsters went on strike at UPS in 1997.
0: Mm-hmm.
1: I was part of that strike, and we went to the union hall, and one of the UPS pilots, which is a separate union, but they came in. Well, guy comes in, and he's a pilot, and this guy's making like three times what we're making.
0: Yeah,
1: and he and airline pilots are rabidly pro-union.
0: Oh yeah,
1: and if you mess with the union, it's very, very bad. And it will stay with you the rest of your career. And he came in and he was Australian. And he was like, now, mates, you got to stay in there. You got to, you know, be strong. We're going to pass this. Just remember, we're with you. We're behind you. You know, and it was like, and my brother was like, yeah, you know, the pilots are like the Wobblies. They're the most fervent union members in the country.
0: Yeah. Yeah. I mean, that is who we're with is just like, Because it makes sense, I think, in a because they're the ones that are like the direct action type France stuff that, you know, like they'll do the France stuff to you. We've had discussions on working strikes and you know, stuff like that in our meetings that we have. But that's like who we're with. But it's like it's also just like on the one hand, I'm like, it's exciting because they are like so like hardcore, and it's like, this is what I want a union to be. Like, this is what I want. This is who I want behind me, and this is great. But it's also just like, at the same time, it's like, it's frustrating because I'm just like, why weren't we all just doing this before? And I feel like it's because people don't have a really good idea of what unions do. There's a lot of people who, like, when they talk about unions, they use the word they all the time. When they're just like, oh, do you know what a union? Because we had new hires recently, and we were like, do you know what unions are? And they were like, oh, they blah blah blah. And I was like, no, it's us, like me. You can talk to me. I was like, it's us, me, everybody you just met, you know, back on the floor. Like that's who the union is. And she was like, oh, and I was like, yeah, there's no like person outside the building, in like a tucked away office, deciding what the union's gonna do. Like it's us. It's weird. We're doing it. And it was like this like wash of realization was just like, she was like, oh. And I was like, yeah, there's no council. There's no dark shadowy figure somewhere telling us, you know, how to do what we're deciding it is what we're doing. And it was like so clear to her and so clear to me. Like after that, I was just like, oh, that's what people use they a lot when they talk about unions. They're like, the unions. They do this and they do that. And I'm just like, no, they're just people. It's us. It's mm-hmm. It's employees. It's workers.
1: It's a way for workers who you know, if you're a venture capitalist and you have millions of dollars, you go, there's a business. I'm going to invest in that business and I'm going to get a return on my investment. There's a lot of money there. Money mm-hmm. is power.
0: Yeah.
1: So if you come in and you're trying to make better than minimum wage, you may not feel like you have power, but together you can have the power. And what you're ultimately saying is, oh, we work in a restaurant. When people come in, they should expect a certain level of experience, a certain quality of experience.
0: Yeah.
1: And the union will help do that. The union will help you follow through with that plan. It benefits everybody.
0: Yeah.
1: It's something to – it requires the workers to aspire to a certain level of quality.
0: Yeah. Yeah, and that's another thing that I think we need, you know, in the restaurant service industry, which we will come back to and talk about when we come back from our break on It's Fine, KXRW Independent Radio Vancouver. I'm Faith.
1: I'm Steven.
2: I'm Kyle.
0: We'll be right back.
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0: 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I'm Faith.
1: I'm Steven.
2: I'm Kyle.
0: And we were just talking about unions. My restaurant has unionized. Steven has made a good point about a standard, a raising of standards for people in a union and the way that, you know, organizing can inspire people to do better in their chosen careers. And I'm certainly hoping that's what happens for my chosen. Well, it's not necessarily even my chosen career. I have a degree in neuroscience. I've been a bartender for 12 years. I've paid off cars. I've raised my credit score with it. My friends have bought houses on their bartender careers, and it is a career. And but we're kind of suffering a little bit in the service industry lately, and I think that you know, patrons would also say that they're suffering a little bit as restaurant goers lately. And I notice that, and I definitely do notice it. I will say this: service has gotten bad, and Portland's always had technically bad service or whatever, mm-hmm. but service has gotten bad in Portland. And I'm the most lenient person when it comes to going out and like, or anything for that matter. Like if I'm out in an establishment, like I'm so lenient with service and servers. And I tip 20% no matter what, because I think that, you know, that's your duty as a person. If you do go out, if you choose to go out, just know you're going to be tipping 20%. That is just in order for you not to be a bad person about it. Like you've made the
1: decision. Which is up from 15.
0: It is up from 15. It needs to be up. Because that's just, I mean, you are asking someone to do a $30 an hour job for half the amount. And if you do not tip is what it is. But I also am conflicted because service has been bad lately.
1: Well, this is where unions can come in. Now, people think that unions protect bad workers, but it really only takes a responsible manager
0: right.
1: to track their progress and say, hey, maybe this isn't for you.
0: Right.
1: There's just a whole bunch. There's so many things going on. If you are a boss and you have a good idea for a company, it's kind of people almost like, well, your job is done. You put in money. Right. It's like being a dad. But then you leave. You're like, oh, yeah. Well, I impregnated a woman. I'm a dad.
0: Now I'm going to go.
1: And the thing is that there's so many things involved. Like, so if a working group of people at a restaurant unionize, it can actually bring everything up because it shows, first of all, there is no such thing as unskilled labor.
0: Yeah.
1: There is. If someone says, well, you got to dig ditches, that's unskilled labor. It's like, then dig ditches. You dig the ditches and you tell me where there's no skill involved.
0: Yeah.
1: Because I guarantee you that there's some sort of skill involved. There's skill involved in everything. And so people have to have their work respected. And if the problem is people coming to restaurants and they're like, wow, this costs more, but I'm not making more. So then they should be like, maybe I should unionize. And I was talking to somebody just over the weekend. And they were saying, and I was like, yeah, you know, in the United States, if you're a corporation, your job for your shareholders is to increase their value at the expense of everybody else.
0: Yeah.
1: So in other words,
0: that was Henry Ford, right? Who basically he was trying to redistribute profit back to his workers, and the shareholders went, no, you can't do that. And they were like, your job. We're your shareholders. Your job is to give us the money.
1: Yeah.
0: That is what you do. You don't give that back to them. We take that from you.
1: And like, the thing is, that makes no sense, because if you ruin the workers, then who's going to work for you? And the workers obviously create the value. So what you have to do is you have to have some balance. And I was saying that, like, I think that it should be legally required that the fiduciary responsibility of corporations is profit and taking care of the workers who generated that profit and taking care of the community where you do business. So if you do something mm-hmm. that can be seen as detrimental to the community that you're operating from, you know, and that should be illegal because it should be against the charter of your company. Obviously, people get the like, oh, you know, if you give less money to your workers, but my pension is held by a union and their legal responsibility is to give me as much money as possible. So. Yeah. After I was retired under an agreement, I had what I had. They added vision and dental for retirees because their their responsibility legally is to give us the best benefits they could, even if we'd agreed to something, even if we're retired.
0: Right. But if those benefits come available, they should give them to you.
1: Right. Now, if you were ABC Corporation and you have a chance to take away the workers' pension and give that money to your share owners, legally you're almost required to do that.
0: Yeah.
1: And that's – how is that right?
0: It isn't. It isn't. And it's the same thing as when, you know, like the Supreme Court decided that police don't have an obligation to help people. They have an obligation to uphold the law. And if upholding the law comes before helping you, that is what they do. Mm-hmm. And that's upholding the law comes before helping you is what it all boils down to, I think. Let me tell you guys what is happening with us is that private events are a big deal with Punchbowl Social. It's a giant space. It is really fun to go to. I really do encourage everybody to go to this place. And obviously tip the employees, but I just, but like, what happened was

0: They took that away and they switched it to a service charge. And in the state of Oregon, in Washington has a service charge transparency law that when you sign a contract for a private event and a service charge is involved or anything that a service charge is involved in, they have to tell you how that service charge is distributed. And I doubt that service charges are very popular in Washington for this reason, because what service charges usually are just extra money back to the company. And you think that it's a tip because they don't explain it to you, because you see the word service and you think that it means a gratuity. That's not what it means. It is just extra money that they've just taken from you to put back into the company. So it goes back to the house. It doesn't go to any of us. And so what they did instead is they said, well, let's just give you an additional $20 an hour. And that sounds really great until you realize that, you know, a party only lasts for 2 hours and we're only making $40. Whereas before we were making like $300. Mm-hmm. And that's what made it worth it to come and work these private events, because there's hundreds of people that come to these things and we run our butts off. I mean, we really do. We run our butts off. And I think that we deserve everything that we make, because it is also a skilled issue. We train people like to be good at these things. So like it is the difference between taking everybody to like a bar where no one was expecting you to be there to a restaurant where it was like, yeah, we set up this entire event for you. We know exactly what your drink package is. We know exactly what it looks like to have to cut off your VP correctly without embarrassing them. Mm-hmm. Like when they get too hammered, we know, you know, we're going to keep your buffet full. We're going to make it look nice and you're going to have a great time and you'll get everything that you paid for.
1: Well, I think when you
0: because of these gratuities and because we're working for them.
1: I think when you explain exactly what people are paying and exactly what people are getting, then they understand it. And it's great because they get what they pay for.
0: You get what you pay for when you have a gratuity. We're going to come back to this. We'll wrap it up on It's Fine on KXRW Independent Radio Vancouver. I'm Faith.
1: I'm Steven.
2: I'm Kyle.
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0: 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I'm Faith.
1: I'm Steven.
2: I'm Kyle.
0: And Steven had a really good point. We were talking, as we do, between segments, about kind of having that seniority and then like looking out for other people. Whether that's in a union, whether it's at UPS, whether it's at whether you're a comic, whether you're, you know, and kind of looking out for other people. This is why service is bad lately, is because there has been a break in the chain of mentorship. I know there are other bartenders out there who have been doing it as long and longer than me. I've been doing it for like 10-12 years now, but they're not a lot of us left because we left. Because things got so bad when everything opened back up, people were just like feral.
1: Mm-hmm. Oh yeah,
0: people were terrible.
2: Yeah, 2021 was awful,
0: and they were not tipping us, and so a lot of us left. And so what companies started doing is they started hiring people who have always been like, well, I've always wanted to be a bartender. And it's like, okay, well, do you know how to talk to people? Do you know how to multitask? Do you have like a memory for, you know, do you have a good short-term memory? Are you quick on your feet? No. Well, but you can pour a drink, right? Okay, yeah, sure. Come on back here. And then usually that's fine. And that's usually how you get your start in bartending anyway. You know, like somebody's just like, hey, you want to be a bartender? And you're like, bartending, yeah, okay.
1: Is bartending considered a unskilled labor? Because I kind of feel like it is, even though clearly it is not.
0: People, yes, people do consider it like

0: unskilled labor, but it is one of like the most prestigious. Like, you can tell the difference between a good and a bad bartender. Mm-hmm. Like, you can just kind of tell the difference. Like, if you are a bar goer, you can understand the difference between like somebody who knows how to handle a bar and somebody who doesn't. And unfortunately, places are populated a lot right now by people who cannot handle hospitality.
1: I think that, you know, we talk about like...
0: And there's no one to teach them to do it right now.
1: Skilled versus unskilled labor is, it's a bad name. It's like branding that is horrible for workers. And the other thing is soft skills.
0: Yeah.
1: Soft sciences. And it's like, no, what they are is they are incredibly complex, higher level thinking sciences and jobs. I mean, a bartender is like, you got to check the door. You're looking to see if customers are being treated poorly by other customers. There's so many things that you are responsible for, and ultimately you're responsible for the vibe of the establishment.
0: Right.
1: And you're also handing out drugs. You know,
0: so basically it's like you were handing out alcohol, like you were handing out controlled substances. It is one of those things where it's like the people who are in seniority who are supposed to like, when they get their stuff done, look at the person next to them and go, okay, what can I help you with? Those people don't exist anymore in bartending, which is really unfortunate because that's how I became a better bartender. I still remember people who like helped me along the way. But those people don't, I feel like I am that person now, and I'm more than happy to be that person now. But there's only so many of me. And the other thing too is that I don't think people get, because tipping has been so bad, and tipping's been so bad because service has been bad, and service has been bad because a lot of us left because the tipping was so bad. And then it just like, and it's that constant backwards loop. I don't think people understand anymore why you're supposed to give good service, because they're just like, well, if I'm just going to get what I'm going to get, what does it matter? And I'm like, because when we're all doing this the right way, people notice, and then they bring more people into our restaurant. And the better we do at this, the more say we have in how we're treated. Like, we have to be good at what we're doing in order to be like, you know, in order for this to be like an experience for them. And it's just like, I don't think you understand, the better customer service we're providing, the more power we have in this, like here in general.
1: There's another thing, and which is like bad customers.
0: Customers have been so bad lately, Stephen.
1: I think we have to train customers. I've told people, I went to the hospital and it was on the tail end of COVID, so I had to go in by myself. Nurse comes in, I go, hey, I'm Stephen, I'm the patient. I want to let you know that we're supposed to work together. We're a team that's working on my health. Mm-hmm. So if you need something from me, you tell me. I will do the best that I can to follow your directions. And if I need something from you, I'll let you know, and hopefully we'll be able to take care of that thing.
0: Yeah.
1: Let's work together. The person who's getting you your food, getting you your drink, getting you your water, they're your helper.
0: Yeah. Mm-hmm.
1: They are helping you. Now, they're doing it for money, but they're still your helper. Why would you treat your helper?
0: Yeah.
1: Why would you treat your bartender poorly when they're your drug dealer? You never treat your drug dealer poorly. That's crazy.
0: Yeah.
1: People need to know this. And it's no more than just be polite, be clear about what you want.
0: It is insane the amount of people who have like come to my bar and not understood that I'm like, no, I'm the one who tells you whether or not you're going to be drinking tonight. You know that, right? And there was this kid, he comes up, he orders a shot. I give it to him. I mean, I checked his ID. He wasn't an actual child, but he was younger. He was like 22. And like, so he orders a shot. He's talking to his buddy, and he's kind of like, it's clear that he's been somewhere else, you know? So he orders a shot. And then he goes to order another shot. And I said, you know, I've been kind of listening to you. I've been kind of watching you at the bar. I think maybe let's just do a water, you know? And I'm like, you're not out of control, but like, maybe let's just slow it down. And he looks at me and he goes, oh, that sounds like a you problem. And I was just like, you know what? Get off my bar. And he just looked at me like I was like, I had grown another head. And he was like, what? And I said, I'm not serving you any more alcohol. You might as well not sit at the bar. And he looked at the other bartender and I was just like, no, he thinks what I think and you're not getting any more alcohol. And he was just like, you can't do. And I was like, that is actually exactly my job. This is what I just did to you is exactly my job. And he was like flabbergasted by that. And I was just like, not only, and I hate to make it a power play because you're right. It is like, it's a collaborative effort. We are all doing this so that we can like temporarily numb the pain of existence. Excuse me, of living here, of living on this planet together. We're all in a collaborative effort to make it better. Mm-hmm. It doesn't need to be about power, but when it comes down to it, we do have the power for that entire, like, I can make that interaction end. Go ahead.
2: I've gotten someone cut off as a comedian. Yes. And that's fun because they were heckling so much. And I was like, they're slurring their speech. You should probably cut them off. And then they did. Yeah. It was amazing.
1: You know, the thing of it is this. Predictability. You know, everybody's getting paid the same. Their union or elite. It's predictable wages, predictable benefits, predictable experience when you come into a restaurant or any business. This is what we want. That's what we want as customers. This is what we want as workers. Let's work together to take care of all of us.
0: Yeah. Mm-hmm. Yeah. And that's what it is. I hope that anything I've said has made sense. I feel like I just rambled for half an hour, but thank you for listening to It's Fine on KXRW Independent Radio Vancouver. I'm Faith.
1: I'm Steven.
2: And I'm Kyle.
0: All right. Everybody organize.

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1: Kills Trump's press ban. Diesel prices explode. Sanders targets killer AI. Seattle bans surveillance pricing. McConnell revolts over Taiwan, and Netanyahu goes after Mamdani. Good morning. This is the Commonwealth Report, news for the public, not the powerful. You can follow us at commonwealthreport.news. Trump's own judge slaps down his White House press ban. A judge Trump himself put on the bench just ordered the White House to let CNN, MS Now, and Politico back in. Timothy Kelly, a 2017 Trump appointee, issued a 14-day restraining order and found the outlets will likely prove they were denied due process. He saw no evidence pulling their passes protects national security. Trump announced the ban Friday on his Nazi-infested social media site, promising, quote, other fake news media outlets to follow. The networks answered by boycotting pool coverage, and even the Fox News reporter who heads the Correspondents Association said the Constitution doesn't care whether a president likes his coverage. A president who picks his own questioners isn't running a democracy. He's running a royal court. Will Trump's diesel ban sink the economy? His war already broke? Trump is reportedly preparing a 90-day ban on diesel exports to blunt a price spike his war with Iran created. Diesel runs the semis, trains, and tractors, and it's soared since Trump launched that war in February and Iran choked the Strait of Hormuz. AAA says the national average hit $6.52 a gallon yesterday, up 77% from last year and up 91 cents in a single month. Trump still claims prices are way, way, way down. Yet consumer prices rose 0.4% in August. Oil Change International called it a short-sighted answer to a crisis his own reckless war built. Working people didn't start this war. We're just paying for it. Can Congress stop big tech from building an AI that kills? Bernie Sanders and Greg Kasar announced or introduced a ban, the Ban Artificial Superintelligence Act. It would permanently outlaw any AI that beats humans across most domains or could disempower humanity and pause advanced AI development until the federal agency writes safety rules. Violators face up to 20 years in prison, and companies face the corporate death penalty, same treatment as illegally building nukes. Kasar noted experts warn superintelligence in the wrong hands could kill countless people, and Trump wants to encourage it. Sanders said, when you're racing toward a cliff, quote, you don't just ease up on the gas pedal, you hit the brakes. Tech oligarchs are pouring millions into the midterm, so no one ever tells them no. Seattle bans grocery stores from charging you more for being you. Seattle just became the first city in America to outlaw surveillance pricing. The council voted 7-2 Tuesday for an ordinance championed by progressive Mayor Katie Wilson with no corporate amendments. Big grocers with 20 or more locations can no longer use your race, gender, employment status, location, browsing history, or chatbot conversations to decide what you pay for milk. Prices must be posted and equal for everyone, and coupons and senior discounts stay. Seattle's Grocery Workers Union helped drive this. Consumer Reports put it simply, quote, the price you see shouldn't be different based on who you are. If one city can stop you from being profiled at the checkout, Congress has no excuse. Is Trump about to hand Taiwan to Xi Jinping? Xi Jinping is at the White House today, and McConnell, back after 92-day absence, is leading a Republican revolt over what Trump might give away. McConnell, Cornyn, Murkowski, and Tillis wrote Rubio and Hegseth demanding to know why $1.3 billion in Taiwan military aid sits frozen, along with a $14 billion arms package Trump called a very good negotiating chip. A Telegraph investigation found Xi expanding nuclear weapons production at seven secret sites as he lectures the world about destroying stockpiles. China's arsenal has more than doubled under Xi to 620 warheads, headed for 1,500 by 2035. A red carpet for the dictator? A bargaining chip for democracy? Who's negotiating for America? Netanyahu drags his Mamdani feud onto the UN stage. Benjamin Netanyahu, the war criminal, addresses the UN this afternoon and has promised to go after New York Mayor Zohran Mamdani, who calls him a war criminal. Then he flies home to an election he may lose on October 27th. A UN podium has turned into a campaign stop. And that's the way it is today, Thursday, September 24th, 2026. I'm Tom Hartman.

0: This is the Tom Hartman Program.
1: Hey, top of the Thursday to you. A lot going on in the world today. The biggest lie about affordability, you know, affordability is what Trump is out there. It's a hoax. And the Democrats are like, oh, no, no, it's real. The biggest lie about it is hiding in your paycheck. I'll tell you about that in just a moment. Also, violating a federal judge's order, the Trump White House is continuing to deny access to Politico, MS Now reporters, and CNN. So what happens when a president refuses to follow a judge's order? And as the bond market bleeds, mortgage rates blew past 7%, warnings are growing that inflation may be here to stay. Welcome to Trump's America. I mean, he's brought the same wrecking ball to this country that he's brought to everything else in his life. Corruption, chaos, debt, destruction. From the American economy to the young women and girls who've accused him of rape, the pattern is impossible to ignore. Donald Trump can't be trusted anywhere near power. We'll talk about all those things in the first hour. In the second hour of our program, Phil Lintner is going to drop by with a live update from Ukraine. Also, House Republicans did a little closed-door meeting with their good friend Harlan Crow, you know, the Nazi memorabilia collector who gave millions of dollars to Clarence Thomas, and then Clarence Thomas voted and became the deciding vote in Citizens United to let Harlan Crow buy politicians. Well, the politicians Crow owns just pitched how to end Social Security with him. I'll tell you all about that in the second hour of the program. Also, a furry alert with the midterms just weeks away. Tommy Tuberville, Coach Tommy, probably got hit in the head too many times. I don't know. He spent 20 minutes railing against furries in cockpits. Seriously, the furries are flying our planes. Oh, my God. Please vote for me. In the third hour of our program, 58% of U.S. women who need inexpensive birth control could lose access because of Republican attacks on Planned Parenthood. Also, an American citizen was beaten brutally by ICE and just left on the street. On the same day, a Costa Rican man died in ICE detention because they refused to give him his insulin, apparently. And Stephen Miller has an official white supremacist office in the Department of State that's virtually unknown. I'll tell you about that in the third hour of our program. The Office of Remigration, white supremacist term from the Nazis in Europe. Yes, send the Jews and brown people out of the country. Or at least that's the way the AFD wants to do it. But my op-ed today over at HartmanReport.com is pretty straightforward. It's titled, "The Biggest Lie About America's Affordability Crisis is Hiding in Your Paycheck." And this whole affordability thing is relentlessly being characterized by the media as prices are too, the rent is too damn high, as that guy who was running for, I think, New York mayor years ago was, famously saying. And the problem, and I get it, prices have been going up. But what most people don't understand is that prices going up is not inflation. It's a symptom of inflation. Inflation, and it sounds like it should be inflation, because inflation implies getting bigger, right? And prices are getting higher, but getting bigger. But inflation really is something else. Inflation is when the value of the dollar goes down. And so the increase in prices, in other words, it requires more dollars to buy the same things, are the consequence of inflation, not the inflation itself. Now, this is an important distinction because there's two pieces to the equation, right, to affordability. On the one hand, there's the prices, which are going up because the dollar is going down. On the other hand, there's the wages, which are not going up. In fact, our federal minimum wage is still frozen at $7.25 an hour. It's been there for something like 17, 19 years, something like that. And this, because Republicans don't want to raise it. Let me give you an example of this. Back in 1957, my dad bought the house that I grew up in, a little three-bedroom, one-bathroom house in southern Lansing, Michigan. He paid $13,000 for it. I looked it up yesterday on Zillow. Right now, it's worth $140,400, $140,000. So roughly 10 times what dad bought it for. In 1957, I looked up the Bureau of Labor Statistics on average retail food prices. They've got a whole set of tables for this thing. And I was just looking at eggs, a dozen eggs, a pound of hamburger, and a loaf of bread, right? And those three things in 1957 together cost about $1.21. Right, the eggs were 56 cents, the hamburger was 46 cents, the loaf of bread was 19 cents. Those same three things today, with eggs at 2.14, beef at 6.83, and bread at $1.85, those three things today come out at $10.80. So when Dad bought the house, it was $1.21 for those three things. Today it's $10.80. In other words, a tenfold increase. It's 10 times more expensive. Or the dollar is only worth one-tenth of what it was. In other words, $1.1957 is worth $10.2026. So we're all clear on this, right? But like I said, that's only half the equation. My dad worked in a tool and die shop where he was able to buy a house, buy a new car every 3 years, take a vacation every summer, put his four boys through school, and have a decent retirement with a pension and a bit of a cushion. Today, and two-thirds of us, by the way, were in that middle class back then because a third of us had union jobs when Ronald Reagan came into office. And the other, you know, and those union jobs set the wage floor for another third of workers. So two-thirds of Americans with a single paycheck were in the middle class. Today, only 40% of Americans are in the middle class. It requires two full-time paychecks to make it. So what has happened? Well, the Rand Corporation documented this between the massive tax cuts for billionaires of Reagan, Bush, and Trump, and freezing the minimum wage at $7.25 an hour. And what we've got is wages have not gone up, basically. I laid this out in my book, Who Stole the American Dream, my most recent book. This is, you know, when my generation, the boomers, when we were in our 30s in the 1990s, we held 21.3% of the nation's wealth as a generation. The zoomers today, excuse me, the millennials today, who are about the same percentage of the population, only hold 4.6% of the nation's wealth. And, you know, the Fed just found, this was a big drudge headline day before yesterday, the Fed just found that 49%, roughly half of all Americans under 30, all adults under 30, are still living with their parents. The Rand Corporation documented this $79 trillion transfer of wealth from the working class into the money bins of the top 1% just over the last 45 years. So basically, we're being ripped off. The minimum wage is at $7.25 an hour. If it had indexed against inflation since 1968, when it was $15.70 an hour in today's dollars, it was actually $1.60 back then, but that's the equivalent of $15.70. It's at $7.25. It should be doubled. And unions give people not only is it democracy in the workplace, but it gives people the power to basically, you know, demand a fair share of the value they're producing for their employers. We should be doing both of these things. Instead, what are we doing? We're subsidizing the billionaires and their corporations. In Nevada, for example, almost half, 48% of all Amazon workers are on Medicaid, the free health care for low-income people. 29.3% of Walmart workers. A new GAO report just found that the companies, these anti-union companies with the morbidly rich CEOs, Walmart, Amazon, Dollar General, McDonald's, Dollar Tree, Target, and Home Depot, have millions of people on SNAP and Medicaid. You and I, in other words, are subsidizing these billionaire employers. And the media never talks about this. They always talk about the price side of the equation. They never talk about the wage side of the equation. Why? Because the big networks don't want to pay their people better, number one. And number two, they don't want to seem partisan by pointing out that this is entirely the Republican Party's shtick. The Democrats have opposed this every step of the way. So what do we do about it? Vote. Let's get the unions back. Let's raise that minimum wage to at least $15 an hour. I mean, anybody who's paying anything less than that right now in America is just basically ripping off their employees. This is pretty straightforward stuff, and it should be on the Democrats' agenda. And Democrats need to be talking about I get it. They're afraid to do it because they're afraid that the media will trash them. But they need to be talking about wages as well as prices.
0: This is the Tom Hartman Program.
1: It's 16 minutes past the hour. We'll be right back.

0: And welcome back, David, in Lititz, Pennsylvania. Is that right?
1: Yes, that is correct. Lititz.
0: Hey, David, what's
1: up? It's in Lancaster County. I'm a longtime listener and supporter of free speech.
0: Thank you.
1: And I'm calling to maybe garner some more support for the U.S. House PA District 11 here. We have a woman running in the Democratic Party, Nancy Mannion, which is nancymannion.com, running against a longtime Republican incumbent, Lloyd Smucker, who's afraid to debate her after three invitations and so on. I'm just trying to get her name out there, mainly because the national, I don't want to create a circular firing squad here with the Democrats, but the National Democratic and State Democratic Party are not giving her any financial support at all.
0: Oh, that's unfortunate. How does she spell her last name?
1: M-A-N-N-I-O-N.
0: Okay. And her website is?
1: NancyMannion.com.
0: Okay.
1: Cool. Yeah. The district next to us is more high profile, and I think the Democratic candidate, Janelle Stelson, who's running against Scott Perry, has a closer chance of maybe taking over that seat, and I think that's where the money's going.
0: Yeah.
1: But I've had a couple one-on-ones with Nancy Mannion, and she's definitely competent, much more than Lloyd Smucker.
0: Yeah.
1: And I just wanted to get her name out there and see if we can garner some support.
0: You did it, David. You did it. And hopefully, you know, people will get over to her website and help her out. David, thank you. Thanks for the heads up on that. Alex in Edison, New Jersey. Hey, Alex, what's on your mind today?
2: Good afternoon, Tom.
0: Hey.
2: This is how I explain to people, including my daughter, why we should have universal Medicare.
0: Medicare
2: health
0: for
2: insurance.
0: All.
2: Mm-hmm. Yeah. We all play the, excuse me here, SH exclamation point T lottery. You could get hit by a car at any time, cancer, any other number of medical problems, or you could be on a subway and sit next to someone who has tuberculosis or COVID or anything.
0: Yep.
2: Do you really want to risk that? And why should you?
0: Yep.
2: You don't. If we all have insurance, we could all have, you know, any job we want or jobs we like. Instead, we're stuck, you know, doing crappy work for our boss who we don't like just for the company benefits. Everybody is better off that way. You know, employers have healthier employees. Everyone's happier. And we probably overall, you know, our taxes go up. But, you know, the premium, you know, but we don't have to pay these outrageous premiums. And guess what? You know, none of this, like, you know, wasted time and, you know, begging for your health insurance, you know, for pre-authorization and all that nonsense.
0: Right.
2: That's all I had to say.
0: Well, you said it very well. And you know, it's the thing that the Republicans always ignore is what you started out with, which is the public health aspect of this. You know, number one, of course, you have no idea. You might think you're healthier than an ox, you know, but you could still get hit by a car. But number two, you could be sitting next to somebody who has got a horrible active disease and, you know, pick it up through no fault of your own. It's you know, the Republicans try to make it all sound like, oh, people aren't taking care of themselves or whatever. But no, it's a much bigger issue than that. Alex, thank you. You said it so well. It's 20 minutes past the hour. I'll be back with more of the news of the day and your calls in just a minute. Stay with us.

0: The Commonwealth Report is journalism that works for you, not corporations, not billionaires. 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Stay informed, stay empowered. So have you noticed that the Republicans are pretty much not talking about a constitutional convention anymore? They used to be gung-ho to rewrite the Constitution. You know, they wanted to put corporate personhood in there. They wanted to change it so that women can't vote. They wanted to do away with the election of senators, repeal the 17th Amendment, take us back to them being appointed by the states. They had all these weird, they wanted to outlaw labor unions, all these weird ideas, but they've stopped talking about it. I mean, they're still moving forward on it, but it's not Project 2025, for example. You know, their ultimate talking document does not have one single mention in it about a constitutional convention. Why would that be? Well, it's because the Supreme Court is doing their work for them. I mean, you know, just they have overturned Article 2. They've overturned the first, fourth, ninth, and 14th amendments. They've overturned Article 1, Section 7. All the details of this whole thing are over at HartmanReport.com. You got to check it out.
1: They tell you it's the rent. They tell you it's the store. They tell you prices climbed and there's nothing anymore. But every hour you worked, every dollar that you made, somebody changed the rules and somebody else got paid.

0: take it back.
1: 23 minutes past the hour, indeed. So the White House this morning has been violating this federal judge's order. The judge, by the way, Judge Kelly, was appointed by Donald Trump. And now MSNBC is reporting, or MS Now is reporting, that they're starting to regain White House access. So it looks like the Trump administration is going to go along with, I mean, everybody has been hysterical for the last 3 hours on television, or at least on CNN and MSNBC, which is what I've been monitoring. Absolutely hysterical that, oh, my God, Trump is going to ignore the court order. He is ignoring the court order. They're refusing to let people in. We'll keep an eye on this. But it looks like this is probably, you know, Trump, of course, is appealing. And what the judge did, what Judge Kelly did, is he said for the next 14 days, while you appeal this, you have to let these people in. You can't, you know, and by the way, this was not decided on First Amendment free press grounds, although it could have been, and that's a larger argument. It was decided on Fifth Amendment due process grounds. In other words, these people were not told in advance what was going to happen to them and given an opportunity to rebut it or fight against it or make their case or whatever, you know, have due process. So we'll see how this plays out. But yesterday, when Trump greeted the president of China with an effusive, slobbering red carpet, let me kiss your ass, President Xi, just like he did with Putin in Alaska. I mean, you know, we don't roll out the red carpet for, you know, normal heads of state, right? I think King Charles got it. I think that's it. But, you know, but Xi and Putin, these are the people Donald Trump wants to be when he grows up. He wants to be a dictator. So, anyway, when he met with Xi yesterday, the only networks that were present were the ones that I call state media, right? These are the companies run by billionaires, by and large, who are very wealthy people, who want to be the only media in America. They want to be the official mouthpiece of the official neo-fascist regime. And that's News Nation, Newsmax, Right Side Broadcasting, One American News, and Lindell TV. That's who was there. Meanwhile, an Iowa judge has dismissed Donald Trump's lawsuit against Ann Seltzer. Remember, she was the pollster from Iowa who, in the 2024 election, said it looks like Kamala may win Iowa? Turned out she was wrong. Her polling was had some kind of error in it. And Trump sued her. And the judge threw the case out saying, you can't sue somebody. This is protected, you know, political speech. You can't sue somebody for simply doing a poll wrong. And Trump, of course, said, well, I'm going to appeal this. We're going to go find a judge someplace that doesn't care about the law or the Constitution. But we'll just do whatever I say, because that's how it's got to be. Even Brit Hume, by the way, was calling out the White House this morning. That might be the thing that caused them to flip. Meanwhile, 30-year Treasury yields hit their highest level since 2004. This is incredible. I'll tell you about that right after the break and what it means, and I'll pick up your calls. So stay with us. We'll be right back.
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1: It's the place where smart people get their news. I'll be right back with your calls.

A Trump judge kills Trump's press ban. Diesel prices explode. Sanders targets killer AI. Seattle bans surveillance pricing. McConnell revolts over Taiwan. And Netanyahu goes after Mamdani. Good morning. This is the Commonwealth Report, news for the public, not the powerful. You can follow us at commonwealthreport.news. Trump's own judge slaps down his White House press ban. A judge Trump himself put on the bench just ordered the White House to let CNN, MS Now, and Politico back in. Timothy Kelly, a 2017 Trump appointee, issued a 14-day restraining order and found the outlets will likely prove they were denied due process. He saw no evidence pulling their passes protects national security. Trump announced the ban Friday on his Nazi-infested social media site, promising, quote, other fake news media outlets to follow. The networks answered by boycotting pool coverage, and even the Fox News reporter who heads the Correspondents Association said the Constitution doesn't care whether a president likes his coverage. A president who picks his own questioners isn't running a democracy. He's running a royal court. Will Trump's diesel ban sink the economy? His war already broke? Trump is reportedly preparing a 90-day ban on diesel exports to blunt a price spike his war with Iran created. Diesel runs the semis, trains, and tractors, and it's soared since Trump launched that war in February and Iran choked the Strait of Hormuz. AAA says the national average hit $6.52 a gallon yesterday, up 77% from last year and up 91 cents in a single month. Trump still claims prices are way, way, way down. Yet consumer prices rose 0.4% in August. Oil Change International called it a short-sighted answer to a crisis his own reckless war built. Working people didn't start this war. We're just paying for it. Can Congress stop big tech from building an AI that kills? Bernie Sanders and Greg Kasar introduced the Ban Artificial Superintelligence Act. It would permanently outlaw any AI that beats humans across most domains or could disempower humanity and pause advanced AI development until a federal agency writes safety rules. Violators face up to 20 years in prison and companies face the corporate death penalty, same treatment as illegally building nukes. Kasar noted experts warn superintelligence in the wrong hands could kill countless people, and Trump wants to encourage it. Sanders said, when you're racing toward a cliff, quote, you don't just ease up on the gas pedal, you hit the brakes. Tech oligarchs are pouring millions into the midterm, so no one ever tells them no. Seattle bans grocery stores from charging you more for being you. Seattle just became the first city in America to outlaw surveillance pricing. The council voted 7-2 Tuesday for an ordinance championed by progressive Mayor Katie Wilson with no corporate amendments. Big grocers with 20 or more locations can no longer use your race, gender, employment status, location, browsing history, or chatbot conversations to decide what you pay for milk. Prices must be posted and equal for everyone, and coupons and senior discounts stay.

Seattle's Grocery Workers Union helped drive this. Consumer Reports put it simply, quote, the price you see shouldn't be different based on who you are. If one city can stop you from being profiled at the checkout, Congress has no excuse. Is Trump about to hand Taiwan to Xi Jinping? Xi Jinping is at the White House today, and McConnell, back after 92-day absence, is leading a Republican revolt over what Trump might give away. McConnell, Cornyn, Murkowski, and Tillis wrote Rubio and Hegseth demanding to know why $1.3 billion in Taiwan military aid sits frozen, along with a $14 billion arms package Trump called a very good negotiating chip. A Telegraph investigation found Xi expanding nuclear weapons production at seven secret sites as he lectures the world about destroying stockpiles. China's arsenal has more than doubled under Xi to 620 warheads, headed for 1,500 by 2035. A red carpet for the dictator? A bargaining chip for democracy? Who's negotiating for America? Netanyahu drags his Mamdani feud onto the UN stage. Benjamin Netanyahu, the war criminal, addresses the UN this afternoon and has promised to go after New York Mayor Zohran Mamdani, who calls him a war criminal. Then he flies home to an election he may lose on October 27th. A UN podium has turned into a campaign stop. And that's the way it is today, Thursday, September 24th, 2026. I'm Tom Hartman.

0: You were promised something. Work hard, play by the rules, and you'd own a home, raise a family, and retire with dignity. That was the deal. It was called the American Dream. So what happened? Well, it didn't die. It was killed. And we know who did it, when they did it, and how they got away with it. Who killed the American Dream? The greatest political crime ever told. A new book by me, Tom Hartman. That's Who Killed the American Dream? The greatest political crime ever told. You know, other countries enjoy benefits like free health care and college, modern mass transit, affordable housing, food and drugs. They also have inexpensive internet and phone service without companies listening and selling their information. Schools that don't need to mention school shooters. Streets and parks filled with pedestrians and children instead of tents and homeless people. We, on the other hand, have the world's largest collection of billionaires. Most Americans probably didn't realize this was the choice they were making back in the election of 1980 when Reagan and Bush promised mourning in America. But here we are. We have been just basically sold out to the billionaires by all these years of Republican, well, Reaganomics. What do we do about it? Well, there's a lot we can do about it, and it starts with getting politically active. There's a great op-ed about this over at HartmanReport.com. It's titled, America Chose Wealth Over Well-Being. Check it out. Welcome back. 35 minutes past the hour. So it's a 30-year treasury. These are sometimes referred to as the long bonds. Just hit just spiked to 5.399%, and earlier in the day, it hit 5.44%, which it hasn't hit since 2004, and that was in the echo or the wake of the 9/11 crisis and Bush having his war in both Iraq and Afghanistan. The 10-year Treasury note, which is the one that all of our, mortgage rates and car loan rates and credit card rates and whatnot are tied to. That 10-year note just hit its highest level since July of 2007. Now, what was going on in July of 2007? Hank Paulson was standing out in front of the White House trembling. Maybe that was 2008. I'd have to go back and look. But anyhow, that was the lead up to the great housing crisis, the great Bush crash of 2008, as I recall. Get ready, right? Mike Sanders, who's the head of fixed income at Madison Investment, says the combination of fiscal, economic, geopolitical, and supply-side inflation pressures converging has bond markets in less familiar territory. Global markets are selling off, by the way, at the same time. Japan's 10-year JGB yield is the highest since 1996. UK gilts, German bunds, they're all moving higher. Why? Well, as he says, the combination of fiscal, in other words, governments are spending more than they're bringing in, economic, the economy is in trouble right now, so there's lots of people borrowing money, and you've got this, he didn't specify AI, but I will, you've got this massive growth of an emerging industry, essentially. And that growth is all being fueled by debt. Excuse me, OpenAI, Anthropic, the Perplexity, these big companies that are doing AI and building out AI, and even, Amazon and Meta and Google, the established companies, forgive me, I have hiccups, are borrowing money by issuing bonds. And so that's increasing demand for credit, right, which drives up the price of credit, in other words, yields. And then geopolitical, that's, the war in Ukraine, but most importantly, Donald Trump's attack on Iran and their subsequent closure of the Gulf, of the Straits of Hormuz. And now you've got the Houthis threatening to shut down the Gulf that's over in the Red Sea. And then he says supply-side inflation, which is, just 45 years of insane economic supply-side policies, when anybody who's taken, 6 weeks of Econ 101 understands that economies run on demand, not supply. People don't buy things simply because there's lots of stuff in the store. They buy things because they have money in their pocket. That's called demand, the ability to purchase things. And that's driven by wages. So as, per my opening rant today. So anyway, that's where we're at. And it's not going to get any better any day soon. So hunker down, because what we're looking at right now is probably going to be with us for a while. So what's on your mind today? Matthew in Madison, Wisconsin. Hey, Matthew, thanks for listening to us on Civic Media. What's up?
1: Hey, Tom. Thanks for what you do. So related to the inflation question, currency, the war in Iran, the global instability, thanks to Donald Trump and these stupid MAGA. I was listening to Professor Steve Keen, the rebel economist, who I really like.
0: Yeah, he's been on our show many times.
1: Yeah, he's great. And he was talking about how when you have the reserve currency, and other empires in the past have had it, you flood the world with so much of your dollars that it artificially props up the value of those dollars, making it harder to compete trade-wise and this and that. And if MAGA's plan of plunging the rest of the world into a depression to try to maintain that reserve currency, my big question, I guess, is why is that worth holding on to when you consider the fact that it's a very MAGA idea, this ignorant bravado and arrogance to think that all these people you've made enemies with are still going to want your stupid trucks, right?
0: Yeah.
1: But what he said, though, was that back in, Breckenwood or whatever, after World War II, when we became the world reserve currency, there was an economist at that time that proposed that you have an intermediary bank of some sort, some entity, that all the world's currencies would go there to be exchanged. And then you would trade goods through that, moving currencies.
0: Right. Instead
1: of
0: we set up the SWIFT system, which is purely dollar denominated.
1: Like, wouldn't it be better if we went back, we did that now instead of creating war and havoc with the world?
0: Well, what's happening, Matthew, is that the world itself is starting to organize something like that. Although most of what's going on seems to be bilateral stuff. You know, India is trading with China now in yuan rather than dollars, for example. Not entirely, but, you know, partially. And, you know, we had the, you know, a couple of years ago, and we covered it fairly heavily on this program, maybe 5, 6, 7 years ago, there was this effort by the BRICS countries, you know, to create their own currency. You know, so there have been, you know, numerous attempts over the years to get around dollar dominance. And but we not only did, you know, we basically helped create the international economic system, and we were the kind of the only person left standing after World War II. But we created the SWIFT system, this interbank system for clearing banking transactions, that was largely, if not entirely — I'm not an expert on SWIFT, so, you know, fact check me on this — but largely, if not entirely, based on the dollar. And that's what Trump is threatening Iran with right now. He's saying that if any country sells Iranian jet planes fuel, then he's going to block them from access to the SWIFT system, which means that they will no longer be able to trade with anybody around the world in dollars. And that's a huge weapon to threaten with. And the rest of the world has to be looking at that going, you know, the United States, particularly when it's being run by an insane man, should not have that kind of economic power over the rest of us. And so, you know, keep an eye on this. And if the dominance of the dollar and the dollar being the basis for the vast majority of fossil fuel, particularly oil sales, you know, and future sales around the world, if that is shaken, if the yuan, you know, the Chinese currency, the euro — those are the two big candidates, or possibly even the real. I mean, or the riyadh. I think it's — what's the Saudi currency? There was some attempt, you know, a couple of years ago to make the Saudi currency. I think that's off the table now. But if any of these currencies gain a sufficiently large foothold that they can challenge the dollar and they can challenge the SWIFT system, then suddenly the value of the dollar — the demand for the dollar is going to collapse. The value of the dollar is going to collapse even faster. You're going to see inflation in this country go from single digits to double digits, and it'll be a disaster. And that it appears to be what Donald Trump is trying to set us up for. And I think he's trying to do it on behalf of Vladimir Putin.
1: Well, wouldn't the world be a better off place if we were all on even footing?
0: Yes and no. I mean, that's sort of like saying, wouldn't Madison, Wisconsin be a better place if every retailer that you go to buy, you know, lunch at or buy a sweater at could demand that you pay in yuan or euros or Mexican pesos instead of dollars? It could be a real mess. Having a standardized currency and a standardized system is actually, you know, it ensures stability or enhances the probability of stability. That's why we created that system after World War II. But, you know, the cracks are showing, and they're showing because Donald Trump is just doing plain old flat out stupid stuff. Matthew, I got to run, but thank you for the call. It was a great conversation. I appreciate it. It's 45 minutes past the hour. We'll be in a couple seconds, and I'm picking up your calls. We'll be right back with more of your thoughts right after this. You're certainly hearing mine.
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0: Okay, now it's official. MS Now, CNN, and Politico have all regained access to the White House. I guess everything is wonderful now, right? Yeah.

0: Welcome back. Darren in Lakewood, California. Hey, Darren, what's on your mind today?
1: Yeah, how you doing, Tom? I just thought I'd share the good news with you that there's a 60 to 66% chance that the Democrats will take it to the Senate.
0: Oh,
1: and the other thing is that that Trump's underwater minus 72 points. Mm-hmm. So his power is fading.
0: Yeah.
1: I just thought I'd share that.
0: It definitely is. This is the prophecy that Mark Pocan laid on us in March, you'll recall.

0: Jordan, what's on your mind today?
1: Hey, Tom. Thanks for taking my call. I just had a quick question, and I can take the answer off the air. Is there a place we can go to as concerned citizens that has a ongoing list of all the crimes the Trump administration has committed, along with the perpetrators, that we can reference when the Democrats take over Congress?
0: Oh, man.
1: To continue to ask our congressmen to investigate.
0: Wouldn't that be a great project? To the best of my knowledge, Jordan, there is no such thing. And there really should be. Somebody should grab, TrumpCrimes.com or whatever and start compiling a list like that. Maybe somebody has and I just don't know about it. But I'm unaware of it.
1: Well, let's compel the listeners to do that. I mean, you've got some of the smartest, most engaged listeners I've ever had the opportunity here, and I think that would be fantastic.
0: Yeah, if somebody...
1: If
0: somebody were to create a site like that, I mean, you can create a website today for $100. You know, you register it for $15, and you can have an AI program generate the site for you.
1: Yeah, I was just thinking the same thing. That would be a great use for AI.
0: Yeah, you could toss some ads on it and make some money even. Google will do that with you if you sign up with them. There's a lot of possibilities, but if somebody is looking for a little part-time job or something, it would require a fair amount of research, I would think. And you'd want to be pretty solid because what you're doing in documenting these crimes is you're also alleging crime, which could be viewed as slander or libel. I guess libel if it's printed. But you'd have to be careful about the language. You'd want to double check that, run that by somebody who knows the law on those things. But the truth is always the best defense. You could also be quoting other people. You could say, the Associated Press says this is a crime, or so-and-so in the New York Times says this is a crime. Go ahead.
1: That's a great idea. And I'm going to start looking into it myself, and I would encourage all your listeners.
0: If you do it, Jordan, call back anytime, and we will plug it on the air.
1: Oh, I really appreciate it. And thanks for all you do, Tom.
0: Okay, have a good one, Jordan. Good talking to you.
1: Cheers.
0: 49 and a half minutes past the hour. I'll be back with you in 60 seconds, and we will continue picking up your calls. Up next, let's see, Alice in Hinsdale, Illinois, and then a whole bunch, Donovan, Annie, Christy, a whole bunch of people. Stick around. We'll be right back.

0: Hey, thanks so much for sharing our program and for reaching out to our stations and sponsors and letting them know that you're listening. It really means a lot to us. You know, Richard Nixon and Spiro Agnew both took cash bribes while they were in the White House. Since then, you know, the Supreme Court, or at least five Republicans on the Supreme Court, made it a lot easier for politicians to take bribes with their Citizens United decision, which basically legalized political bribery as long as it's done through campaigns or PACs or super PACs. But for some people, there's just never enough money, right? Donald Trump has been running small-time hustles to make money for decades, selling sneakers, Bibles, steaks, vodka, water. But now he's hit the big time. He's got these fungible tokens, right? Fungible crypto assets, which are basically just digital pictures of Donald Trump that say, fight, fight, fight. And he has turned them into an $8 billion machine. His wife is in on this, too, with his Trump coin. It's a new way that foreign powers and billionaires in the United States can just shovel money into Donald Trump's pocket. There's a whole article about it over at HartmanReport.com titled Presidential Payola, the Evolution of Political Bribery. Check it out. Nine minutes before the hour, picking up your calls here, Alice in Hinsdale, Illinois. Hey, Alice, what's on your mind today?
1: Hi, good morning, Tom. Thanks for everything that you do. I've got so many things on my mind, but one of the things is about Democrats. They need a unified message because it's so, you know, extreme with, you know, Bernie Sanders and the whole thing. What can we do? I've called, you know, Congress so many different times, I never get a response. I don't know what to do. How can an everyday person
0: show up at your local Democratic Party? The platform, the Democratic Party

0: platforms start out being written at the local level. And they're written by people who actually just show up at their local Democratic Party. If you become a precinct committee person, which is typically a volunteer job, it's part of your opportunity. I was going to say responsibility, but really it's an opportunity to write the local party platform. That becomes incorporated into the county party platform or the state party platform, and that becomes part of the federal party. My suggestion is that Democrats run on affordability slash raising wages and increasing unionization, number one. Free college education, number two, and free health care for everybody, number three, or inexpensive college and health care. Those would be the big three for me. But, you know, other people may have other suggestions. It's a good conversation to have. Part of the problem is that both low-cost health care and low-cost college cut into the profits of the health insurance companies and the big banks in New York, respectively. And those corporations and the billionaires who own them are paying off a lot of Democrats as well as virtually all the Republicans. And that's why it's so hard to do just this rational stuff that every other country in the world has done, because five corrupt Republicans on the Supreme Court have legalized bribery. So
1: yeah,
0: that's our challenge. Yeah. But that's where I'd start, Alice, is your local party. Okay.
1: Okay. One other thing. Yeah, the Project 2025 is in full throttle. It's out there, and the Democrats are talking about it. You talk about it. You're wonderful like that. I saw you in person, and sat and listened to you, and everything. It's out there. Why aren't they talking about it? Trump's doing things every single day that follows what 2025 wanted.
0: Yep, just like Reagan did. Reagan did 56% of the mandate for leadership. That was their version of Project 2025 in 1981. And Trump is doing the same thing. Basically, you know, the billionaires who own and run or started and run the Heritage Foundation come up with this plan that will help out billionaires and screw average working people. And every Republican president gets one of these plans. And Bush, Reagan, and Trump have all executed them. It's just mind-boggling. And I agree, Alex. Democrats need to be talking about it more often. Thank you. Ann in Columbia, South Carolina. Hey, Ann, what's on your mind today?
2: Hi, Tom. I want to give everyone a smile. I so enjoy your program.
0: Thank
2: you for the opportunity to try to get people to think along another line. Should we check on Fort Knox? I say this with sarcasm and alarm and also with a smile on my face. President Trump is capable of anything. Mm. Our gold is there. So our gold reserves. Has anyone thought about what is there? And is there an accountability that we can call upon with Congress? I'm trying to be funny, but yet serious at the same time.
0: Well, this is actually there was a real concern among the QAnon right-wing conspiracy nut crowd that the gold in Fort Knox had been stolen by Obama or something like that, right? And so last year, as I recall, I think it was J.D. Vance. It might have been Marco Rubio. It was one of the guys who's like, you know, at the top of the pyramid there in the White House, actually went to Fort Knox to look at the gold. Now, to the best of my knowledge, they didn't do any reporting from there. I never saw pictures or anything like that. But according to the Trump administration, everything's fine. The gold is just fine. And I share your skepticism of anything the Trump administration says.
2: Thank you. I am not a conspiracy theorist. I'm just an ordinary housewife, old lady of 83. And I sit here and I listen, and I've decided this man is capable of anything.
0: That's true.
2: And I'm so disappointed in what's been going on now with him and the Republican Party. And there comes a time you have to stand up and draw a line and say no, enough.
0: Yeah. Well said.
2: And I think, thank you, and thank you for your program and all that you do. And wake up, America. Wake up. We've got real issues.
0: I'm with you. And just to extend that, I mean, I'm going to be talking a little bit about this plan that they've got now to turn Social Security over to the big banks that they're talking with billionaires about. There's going to be massive cuts to right now. I mean, they just threw a half a million people off the Affordable Care Act, off Obamacare.
2: Yes.
0: You know, they're throwing a million people off Medicare next year. They've already thrown several million people off food stamps. These are all these are all attempts to, quote, shrink the government in order to reduce the tax load on the billionaires.
2: Oh, my goodness. Tom.
0: Yeah, there you go.
2: I have to say this about Social Security. Do they think I would trust those people to make it privatized?
0: They don't care. That's the problem, man.
2: The biggest joke I ever heard.
0: Yeah, that's the problem. Annie, thank you very much for the call. It's nice to hear from you. I appreciate the call. We'll be right back. On the other side of the break, we're going to check in with Phil Ettner live from Ukraine, find out what's going on there. Stick with us.
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4: While the production of my lowdown commentaries is high tech, I confess that I'm antiquated. I still write each piece in longhand, applying my ballpoint to paper. This has caused bewildered glances from some who see me scribbling away in local coffee shops and bars. Recently, one fellow sidled up and whispered, "Watch out. If they see you doing this, they'll haul you off to the Smithsonian." But we handwriters might not be as obsolete as the key tappers assume. A fast-spreading grassroots movement is calling for schools to re-emphasize the value of writing and printing by hand instead of being wholly dependent on machines. Already, 24 states, as varied as Mississippi and California, now require public schools to teach cursive writing in 3rd through 5th grades. This squares with new understanding of how brains absorb information. While keyboards are faster, the slower, more tactile act of handwriting creates longer-lasting comprehension of letters and better retention of the thoughts they convey. Neuroscientists find that rote keystrokes on a computer require little mental engagement, while physically drawing out words and ideas takes coordination of multiple areas of the brain to focus memory, eyes, and fingers on creating a written product. Just writing this piece conjured up a fond remembrance of my early childhood, sitting on the floor of our home learning to draw the ABCs, both print and cursive, on those line practice pads. It was both an artistic exercise and the development of a foundational tool for a life of learning. This is Jim Hightower saying, yes, computer literacy is an indispensable element of today's childhood curriculum, but so is the richer development of human thinking through putting pen to paper. So let's do both.

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1: We are officially underway with the Marty Cifuentes era of the Portland Timbers. When we last checked in on the Timbers, the club was heading into the World Cup break searching for answers. After a 3-1 loss at home to San Jose, Portland and head coach Phil Neville mutually parted ways. Neville had taken the Timbers to the playoffs in each of his first two seasons, but in 2026, the results had fallen off. Portland entered the break 4-8-2, sitting 13th in the Western Conference. General manager Ned Grabovoi said the results had fallen, quote, well short of expectations, end quote. Timbers 2 coach Jack Cassidy stepped in on an interim basis while Portland began what the club described as its most extensive coaching search yet. That search eventually took them overseas. On July 21st, the Timbers announced Marty Cifuentes as the fifth head coach of their MLS era, signing the 44-year-old Catalan to a 3-year contract. But the beginning of the Cifuentes era would have to wait. With his work visa still being processed, Cassidy remained in charge through Portland's return to MLS play and into the opening stages of League's Cup. Cifuentes finally arrived with a coaching resume that had taken him across European football. A native of Catalonia, he has more than 2 decades of coaching experience with stops in Spain, Norway, Denmark, and Sweden before moving to England. He helped Hammarby to a third-place finish in Sweden and European qualification, then took over Queen's Park Rangers in 2023 with the club facing relegation from England's championship. Cifuentes kept QPR up before eventually moving to Leicester City. And when he arrived in Portland, he said it wasn't simply the growth of Major League Soccer that convinced him to cross the Atlantic.
2: The tension of European clubs to players in the MLS speaks as well about the level that the league has at the moment. But perhaps for me, the main reason was it was Portland. This is the soccer city, and I felt that that alignment was there. And perhaps, I had to take a big decision to move overseas. But at the same time, I felt like I will feel that this is a proper soccer feeling in the stadium. So I was watching a lot of games, and I felt that Providence Park, how the atmosphere was, and it's top level. So I'm looking forward to experience tomorrow how it's going to be. But I think it was, I felt that that was the place where I wanted to be.
1: Cifuentes has also been clear about what he wants his team to look like. Growing up near Barcelona during the Johan Cruyff era, he developed a philosophy centered around possession, positioning, and pressing. At his introductory press conference, he summed it up simply. He wants his team to attack, score one goal, then go looking for the next one. His first opportunity to put that philosophy came into action on August 13th. In his first match on the sideline, Portland fell behind Club Tijuana in League's Cup before scoring 3 unanswered goals in a 3-1 comeback victory. It was Cifuentes' first match as Timbers head coach and his first win. Portland was still eliminated from League's Cup, but statistically, there were signs of the style Cifuentes had been describing. The Timbers held 61% possession, completed more than 600 passes, and outshot Tijuana 16-7. 6 days later, we were at Providence Park as Cifuentes went searching for his first win in Major League Soccer. Against San Diego FC, Christopher Velde opened the scoring in the first half before Ariel Lassiter and David DaCosta added 2 more after halftime. Portland won 3-1, and afterwards, we asked Cifuentes what he had learned about the roster he inherited and whether these players had what he needed to implement his style.
2: I'm happy. I think that we got the talent that we need to implement, perhaps according to my philosophy and my coaching style, certain things that perhaps we can establish high on the pitch for longer periods. But I think the desire is there. So we're going to try to keep growing, but the talent is there. And that is my job to get the best of all the players.
1: Since then, the early Cifuentes era has had its share of highs and lows, and Portland has worked its way back into the postseason picture. Most recently, a 1-0 loss at home to Atlanta United leaves the Timbers in 9th place in the Western Conference with 32 points, still holding the final playoff position with 8 regular season matches remaining. But regardless of how the season ends, the first weeks under Cifuentes have already offered a glimpse of what Portland hopes the next chapter can become. A team more comfortable with the ball, willing to press higher up the field, and looking to dictate games rather than simply react to them. There is still plenty for Cifuentes to build, and with the Timbers right in the middle of the playoff race, he won't have the luxury of doing it without pressure. For now, it's a balance between building for what comes next and getting the results needed right now. The Marty Cifuentes era is underway in Portland, and with 8 matches left, its first chapter is still being written. For KXRW and X-Ray FM, I'm Michael Sardo.

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1: Hey, welcome to the second hour of our program. On the line with us, our old friend Phil Entner. Phil has an extraordinary newscast, or excuse me, podcast called On the Edge. He's based out of Kyiv, Ukraine, veteran war correspondent. Philip Entner, PhilipIttner on YouTube, Entner Philip on social media. Phil, welcome back. How's everything? How are you these days, and how's everything in Kyiv or Kiev?
2: Well, we've had a tough couple of days. Yesterday it was ballistic missiles overnight in the early hours of the morning that left two dead, and I think the last I saw 18 wounded. Don't hold me to the wounded, but two dead for sure. And it was a night of constant anti-aircraft munitions going up into the air, and then of course explosions when some of these ballistic missiles were crashing into the Capitol. We really don't have a good way of stopping those because of the shortage of Patriot missiles.
1: Because Trump cut you off.
2: Because Trump cut us off. That's right.
1: Yep.
2: The Europeans, in particular the Germans, are saying that they're trying to get as many in here as quickly as possible. But if last night was any indication, they're not here yet. Prior to that, the night before that, it was actually mostly drones that were hitting us. And that's been kind of a process that Russia does, is they will do a wave of drones. They will try to pinpoint air defense locations, exhaust air defense ammunition, and then they'll hit with the ballistics. So this is, I think, what we can expect for the rest of certainly the winter, fall going into winter.
1: In the meantime, though, a massive strike on Moscow this week.
2: Yeah, that's the other thing that happened, is that in the largest drone attack that Ukraine has launched at Moscow, it set the city ablaze. And it's, amazing the number of fires that were started. I think they used a whole bunch of different types of drones. There may have been even kind of they are developing their own ballistic missiles. The Ukrainians are. They're also doing what are called glide bombs, trying to get at parity with the Russians. But it's my understanding that the attack on Moscow that would have been on Monday, I believe it was. And it just I tell a lie. I think it was Tuesday, and it just, I mean, it set the entire city ablaze.
1: Yeah, it took a major refinery.
2: Astounding pictures.
1: Yeah.
2: It took a major refinery out, and also hit other locations around the city that set fires going.
1: Now, in the past, when I remember you and I talking, this was like 6 months ago, it seems, where the Ukrainians hit a major Russian airfield and took out a whole bunch of aircraft, bombers and things. And the way they did that was they had a truck filled with drones that they got within a half a mile or so of that airport, pulled the top off the truck, let the drones out, and boom, they went and attacked. Is that the kind of thing? Is that how they went after Moscow? Is this from, within Russia? Or are they actually sending things all the way from Ukraine into Moscow? That's a hell of a distance.
2: It is my understanding that these were launched from either Ukrainian airspace, which would be those glide bombs, or from actually territory in Ukrainian-held territory inside their own country. They're getting better at this. They're developing drones that are farther ranged than previously. They are hitting deep into Russia, obviously what we saw in Moscow, but we also see them continually hitting those airfields that you're talking about, which is where the Russians launch missiles that drop their version of glide bombs, because what they'll do is they'll stay within their own airspace, drop these glide bombs, and they'll just go distances and distances. Well, the Ukrainians are starting to do that now too, and despite what Donald Trump wants, it is clear the Ukrainians are not going to stop hitting burning diesel facilities. Right. And that's kind of a middle finger right up to, you know, to President Trump. Although, given what Zelensky said in New York at the UN GC, at the General Assembly, you know, they're open to the idea, the way he put it, of a ban on hitting energy infrastructure. So that could be described as diesel for the Russians, and then, of course, electrical plants here in Ukraine as we get into the cold weather. Russia's not going to go for this.
1: No, I was just going to say that would require Russia to actually, you know, Putin to actually keep his word, which is not something that happens typically.
2: No, and Zelensky knows very well exactly what he's doing when he makes that offer. Yeah. He knows that the Russians will refuse it, and then he can, you know, drum up support.
1: Well, he kind of has the high ground.
2: And also, if there is no agreement, he's going to go after those diesel facilities. Mm-hmm. The Ukrainians are going to go after every way that the Russians are getting anything to market globally that supports their war effort, and that's going to include diesel. And, you know, look, Zelensky made it very clear while he was in New York. Again, the other thing that he said is, I don't care how much diesel costs. That's not my concern. My concern is keeping the people of Ukraine safe and conducting a war that forces Russia to the negotiation table. My priority is the Ukrainian people, not the price of diesel.
1: Yeah,
2: so they're going to keep hitting them.
1: I get that. Now, there was also an election in Russia this week. I've only been sort of half paying attention to it because Putin does what Donald Trump wants to do, which is has a list of approved voters. And if you're not on the list, your vote doesn't count. Interestingly, he's also now doing a lot of digital voting, in fact, pushing people into digital voting, which is really easily rigged, you know, voting on the Internet. But I figured, you know, it's plus he banned to the opposition parties. But wasn't the attack on Moscow timed right around the election? Have you seen any consequence of that? What came out of all this?
2: That's right. Okay, so that actually, you're jogging my... I'm sorry, Tom, you know, sometimes it does become all like a blur so much this happening.
1: Oh, I can imagine.
2: But yes, that's right. It was the last day of the election, so it would have been Sunday. But regardless, you know, I've monitored Vladimir Putin ever since he came to prominence in the late 90s and you know, took was the heir apparent to Boris Yeltsin. They've never had a free election, and they probably never will. I mean, the closest thing to, you know, a transition of power is when he swapped for about an 8-year period with the prime minister, you know, Medvedev. But really, it's always been Putin pulling the strings. And so this year, his United Russia Party, which is his party, got the majority of the seats in the lower house of parliament, the Duma. Obviously, this was rigged. There's no, you know, it's just there are no free elections in Russia. Yeah. There was a party that was trying to register to be on the ballot, a party called Yabloko, which has been around for a long time and has gone through several iterations. But currently, they were trying to get on the ballot on a into the war platform. And most opposition parties that go engage in elections, they're mostly controlled opposition. It's a farce.
1: Yeah.
2: But this party wasn't even allowed on the ballot, which indicates to me that it was a genuine opposition party.
1: Yep.
2: And that further indicates to me that there is a grassroots big enough to put people on the streets and support this party to try and get them on the ballot without it being a controlled opposition. That means that there are Russians out there that are upset with this continuing war and what's happening both in Ukraine and in Russia. Yeah,
1: it has to be
2: but suppressed.
1: Yeah.
2: But suppressed, as things are in Russia.
1: Right, as Trump would like to do here. Last question here. I saw a story and I thought this should be a huge story, and it seems like it was a 1-hour little blip in the media of Donald Trump announcing on his Nazi-infested social media site that the United States is going to start buying diesel, I think it was, from Belarus. We were going to buy something from Belarus.
2: Yeah, we're buying potash.
1: Oh, potash. That's right. Is. Yes, fertilizer.
2: We're buying potash from Belarus for fertilizer.
1: Right.
2: You know, Lukashenko is a proxy for Putin.
1: Lukashenko is the dictator
2: of Belarus who took over at the fall of the Soviet Union and has never left.
1: Yeah.
2: He's been the continuous president ever since. They will, that money will be kicked up to Moscow, I am sure, at least a large percentage of it, and that will continue to support Russia's war machine. So we are directly supporting, through a middleman, but still, we know what's going on here. Mm. We're supporting Russia in this war. All the while, in the Gulf of Hormuz, they're helping Iranians target American bases. I mean, it's beyond comprehension sometimes.
1: It really is staggering that the Russians are helping the Iranians kill Americans, and Donald Trump has figured out a way to give money to Putin. And now he's invited Putin to the G20.
2: Yeah.
1: I mean, you know, the G20 is supposed to make these invitations, not Trump, but he's holding the meeting at his one of his shabby golf motels. And so I guess he gets to say, yeah, Putin is coming. I mean, just like he invited Putin's finance minister or something to the last one a couple of weeks ago. Mm-hmm. Mm-hmm. This is crazy.
2: Yeah. And Zelensky has said, hey, I'll come along, too. But he's not. He also, this is another instance when he knows very well that Putin is never going to step into a room with Zelensky because that puts them on equal terms. You know, even if there is a third party, even if the EU or the Americans are there, Putin is in no mood to end this war. The Russians do not want to end this war the way it is right now. And this is, you know, it's a slap in the face to the Ukrainians to invite a war criminal to Miami. It's, all of it is disgusting.
1: Yeah, well said. Perfect word. The great Phil Edner. Phil, thank you so much. People, check out his podcast, On the Edge. Phil, based in Kiev, Ukraine. Phil, thanks again.
2: Thank you, Tom.
1: Always great talking with you. Up next, House Republicans are pitching a plan to cut Social Security, and the guy they're pitching it to is one of their billionaires. What a surprise.
0: This is the Tom Hartman Program.
1: I'll be back with that story and Tommy Tuberville warning us about furries in the cockpit right after this. Stick around.

0: and welcome back. Dia in Los Angeles, listening on KPFK. Hey, Dia, what's up?
1: How are you? I wanted to ask, how might your show and your message be spread wider? I remember people like Rush Limbaugh. I mean, these people are so heard, and many people are ignorant of the truth in our country.
0: Mm-hmm.
1: I do know they use and they glom on to those people who live in the and are stuck in the world of racism. They have such hatred that it doesn't matter if you took everything in the world from them as long as they can smash someone else they don't like.
0: Yeah.
1: But
0: good point.
1: But I do know that your message needs to be wider heard in some kind of way to many, many people, because I think there's too many people that their message somehow is always in people's ear and face.
0: Mm-hmm.
1: And people believe it because they're, well, I've talked to so many people of every, you name it, I mean, of every age or race or, of you know, different levels. And I've seen how people believe. I don't know why. It shows that there's a certain, these are people usually who are not very well educated, and they really believe lies, and others of them have a different agenda.
0: Yeah.
1: It varies, but
0: Dia,
1: I think
0: the suggestion,
1: your message has to be spread much more.
0: And
1: has,
0: thank you. If I can,
1: if, be heard about.
0: Yeah, if I could answer. Right now, KPFK, the station you're listening to me on, is in mm-hmm. fundraising mode, as is Free Speech TV,
1: right,
0: and a lot of our nonprofit stations are right now. And mm-hmm. for people who can, you know, kick in $10 or $500 or whatever, it's a great way to support those stations. But one of the simple reality that a lot of people never consider is that if we could double the number of people who are listening right now to KPFK or to any KBCS, I mean, you know, just pick your station, right? If we could double the number of people who are listening, we could increase their revenue, or we could decrease the amount of time that's spent on fundraising drives, and our communication of the message, which was your concern, becomes much more effective. And the way to do that is for everybody who's listening right now, anybody within the sound of my voice, to tell five friends, relatives, or coworkers about how they listen to this program and other good progressive programs, on the assumption that maybe one out of those five will actually start listening. And if everybody who is, and I realize any statement that starts with only if everybody, you know, is wishful thinking, but nonetheless, if a lot of people listening right now were simply to reach out to their friends, send them an email, send mm-hmm. them a text message, give them a phone call. I mean, this doesn't cost a penny, right? That's the best. You know, word of mouth is the best. I can tell you, I ran two advertising agencies in my life. Word of mouth is the single most powerful form of advertising. That's what we need people to be doing.
1: Yeah, but we do. I want to ask, can you all sue the federal government for the money that was promised to you? I really think
0: you should
1: take more action.
0: Yeah, unfortunately,
1: really.
0: Unfortunately, we can't. It's the way that you the way that you hold the government accountable, generally speaking, is through what are called elections, and there's one coming up. So, double check your voter registration, Dia. Dia, thank you for the call. It's nice to hear from you. It's 22 minutes and a half past the hour. I'll be back with you in just a minute. Stay with us.

0: 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Take back your news. Welcome back. 23 minutes past the hour. So House Republicans decided to have a hearing. You know, the House is suspended right now. It's on recess until after the election because Mike Johnson was freaked out. The congressman from Kentucky, Thomas Massie, has a privileged motion, which means that it has to be responded with in 2 days, unless the House goes on recess. To have everybody vote to basically release more of the Epstein files. There's a lawsuit around the part of the Epstein files that have to do with a 14-year-old alleging that Donald Trump raped her when she bit his penis and beat her up. And, you know, so there's a bunch of stuff going on that little Mikey doesn't want you to talk about. So the Republicans left D.C. and they went to Dallas, Texas, where they had a meeting at the old Parkland Business Campus, which is owned by a guy named Harlan Crowe. Now, if Harlan Crowe sounds familiar to you, he's the Nazi memorabilia-collecting billionaire who bought a house for Clarence Thomas's mother, who took Clarence Thomas and his wife on numerous vacations, who put Clarence Thomas's sort of adopted son through school, who literally spent millions of dollars, you know, embracing Clarence Thomas. And he's the billionaire who, after Clarence Thomas was the deciding vote in Citizens United, started pouring millions of dollars into politics. So Harlan Crowe owns this business campus. The Republicans went there to have a closed-door discussion about what to do about Social Security, and who was in the room with them? Harlan Crowe. At least according to this news report, Alex Lawson writing over on Common Dreams, and Alex, of course, you know, with Social Security works as well. This Monday, House Republicans held a hearing focused on creating a closed-door commission to cut Social Security and Medicare. The hearing was for an audience of one, billionaire donor Harlan Crowe. Republicans wanted to keep the hearing quiet, so they held it far from D.C., all the way out in Dallas, Texas, at this building. Budget Chairman Jody Arrington, the Republican congressman from Texas, ended the hearing by personally thanking Harlan Crowe. He says, "You're a great friend and a great patriot, and thank you to you and your family." Several members of the House Budget Committee, including Arrington, have received substantial donations from Mr. Crowe. Republicans also brought in Joe Manchin. Remember Joe Manchin, the guy who stabbed us all in the back by refusing to break the filibuster to pass the For the People Act that would have blown up Citizens United? They brought in Joe Manchin and Rob Portman from Ohio, but both retired senators, but Joe Manchin in particular. They're trying to manufacture a crisis that doesn't exist, which is that, oh my God, Social Security is doomed. No, it's not doomed. If you simply said that millionaires and billionaires have to pay into Social Security at the same percentage as everybody else. In other words, flat tax, right? The thing that Republicans claim to love. If we simply did that, Social Security would be solvent for the next 75 years, and everybody on Social Security in America, including disability, could get a $2,000 a year raise. But Republicans don't want that to happen. They want to give that, you know, $2 trillion that Social Security handles every year to their big donors, the big New York banks, and the billionaires, apparently like Harlan Crowe. Meanwhile, furry panic. Seriously, a furry panic. I got to tell you about this. It's amazing. Stick around.
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0: Tommy Tumberville, the stupidest man in Congress, is terrified of furries in cockpits. I'll tell you about that right after this. Stick around.

A Trump judge kills Trump's press ban. Diesel prices explode. Sanders targets killer AI. Seattle bans surveillance pricing. McConnell revolts over Taiwan. And Netanyahu goes after Mamdani. Good morning. This is the Commonwealth Report, news for the public, not the powerful. You can follow us at commonwealthreport.news. Trump's own judge slaps down his White House press ban. A judge Trump himself put on the bench just ordered the White House to let CNN, MS Now, and Politico back in. Timothy Kelly, a 2017 Trump appointee, issued a 14-day restraining order and found the outlets will likely prove they were denied due process. He saw no evidence pulling their passes protects national security. Trump announced the ban Friday on his Nazi-infested social media site, promising, quote, other fake news media outlets to follow. The networks answered by boycotting pool coverage, and even the Fox News reporter who heads the Correspondents Association said the Constitution doesn't care whether a president likes his coverage. A president who picks his own questioners isn't running a democracy. He's running a royal court. Will Trump's diesel ban sink the economy? His war already broke? Trump is reportedly preparing a 90-day ban on diesel exports to blunt a price spike his war with Iran created. Diesel runs the semis, trains, and tractors, and it's soared since Trump launched that war in February and Iran choked the Strait of Hormuz. AAA says the national average hit $6.52 a gallon yesterday, up 77% from last year and up 91 cents in a single month. Trump still claims prices are way, way, way down. Yet consumer prices rose 0.4% in August. Oil Change International called it a short-sighted answer to a crisis his own reckless war built. Working people didn't start this war. We're just paying for it. Can Congress stop big tech from building an AI that kills? Bernie Sanders and Greg Kasar introduced the Ban Artificial Superintelligence Act. It would permanently outlaw any AI that beats humans across most domains or could disempower humanity and pause advanced AI development until a federal agency writes safety rules. Violators face up to 20 years in prison and companies face the corporate death penalty, same treatment as illegally building nukes. Kasar noted experts warn superintelligence in the wrong hands could kill countless people, and Trump wants to encourage it. Sanders said, when you're racing toward a cliff, quote, you don't just ease up on the gas pedal, you hit the brakes. Tech oligarchs are pouring millions into the midterm, so no one ever tells them no. Seattle bans grocery stores from charging you more for being you. Seattle just became the first city in America to outlaw surveillance pricing. The council voted 7-2 Tuesday for an ordinance championed by progressive Mayor Katie Wilson with no corporate amendments. Big grocers with 20 or more locations can no longer use your race, gender, employment status, location, browsing history, or chatbot conversations to decide what you pay for milk. Prices must be posted and equal for everyone, and coupons and senior discounts stay. Seattle's Grocery Workers Union helped drive this. Consumer Reports put it simply, quote, the price you see shouldn't be different based on who you are. If one city can stop you from being profiled at the checkout, Congress has no excuse. Is Trump about to hand Taiwan to Xi Jinping? Xi Jinping is at the White House today. McConnell, back after 92-day absence, is leading a Republican revolt over what Trump might give away. McConnell, Cornyn, Murkowski, and Tillis wrote Rubio and Hegseth demanding to know why $1.3 billion in Taiwan military aid sits frozen, along with a $14 billion arms package Trump called a very good negotiating chip. A Telegraph investigation found Xi expanding nuclear weapons production at seven secret sites as he lectures the world about destroying stockpiles. China's arsenal has more than doubled under Xi to 620 warheads, headed for 1,500 by 2035. A red carpet for the dictator? A bargaining chip for democracy? Who's negotiating for America? Netanyahu drags his Mamdani feud onto the UN stage. Benjamin Netanyahu, the war criminal, addresses the UN this afternoon and has promised to go after New York Mayor Zohran Mamdani, who calls him a war criminal. Then he flies home to an election he may lose on October 27th. A UN podium has turned into a campaign stop. And that's the way it is today, Thursday, September 24th, 2026. I'm Tom Hartman.

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0: state.
1: There you go. Tommy Tuberville, you know, Coach Tuberville. Well, I just have to assume this guy had, you know, got hit in the head too many times. He's just not all that bright. Although he was at the Trump Hotel the night before January 6th and was apparently involved in some of the planning for overthrowing our Democratic Republic. Well, you know, he wants to become the governor now, and in Alabama. And he was a former football coach. That's how he got famous, as, you know, being a football coach at the university there. And now he just gave a 20-minute speech on the floor of the United States Senate yesterday, ranting about how there are furries flying our airplanes. Oh, the humanity! There are furries. Honest to God, he said there are. In fact, this is literally, he said, Lord help us. It's terrifying when you think about this. When you walk onto a commercial flight, it's possible that the pilot flying your plane could have a deranged fetish of dressing up like an animal. You can't make this up. Well, actually, Tommy, you can. And I think you just did. I've just, you know, he says the flight attendants are doing it, too. I've just, you know, I fly a lot. I've got, what, 3 million miles on United? I got, or no, 3 million miles on Delta, 2 million miles on United. I used to fly, you know, I used to travel all over the world and, you know, for business. And I have never, ever seen a guy in the cockpit wearing whiskers. You know, I mean, you know, like cat whiskers or, you know, furry hat or, you know, I've never seen a flight attendant with a tail. I don't know. I guess this is what Republicans do when they discover that they're in trouble and they can't talk about affordability because they're the ones screwing us. They can't talk about, you know, raising paychecks because they're the ones fighting that. They can't talk about, you know, getting guns out of our schools and keeping our children safe because they're the ones who put the guns in the schools or in the hands of the school shooters. They can't talk about lowering our health care costs because they're the ones who have made it, you know, 5 to 10 times more expensive to have health care in America than anywhere else in the world. They can't talk about, I mean, I could go on, right? Groceries and diesel and everything. So what are they talking about? Oh, my God, it's the furries. Meanwhile, the MAHA movement, the Make America Healthy Again movement, you know, which is Bob Kennedy's shtick, they're holding, now, this is after Trump has trashed the big insurance companies. He said he called them money. This was in a speech to the Senate last November. He called them money sucking big bad insurance companies, big fat rich insurers who are ripping off America. This is what Trump said. So on September 29th, which is today's the 24th, so that's just a couple days away, Bob Kennedy is holding a Make America Healthy Again summit in Washington. One panel, this is from Wendell Potter, by the way, his Healthcare Uncovered Substack newsletter. One panel features executives to United Health and Elevance, two of the largest for-profit insurers in the country. Alongside them sits Tuffin. Mr. Tuffin is the chief lobbyist for the AHIP is the lobbying agency. Mike Tuffin is their chief lobbyist, who leads the industry's top lobbying group in Washington. Sponsors don't just get their names on a banner, they get a private dinner with the summit's speakers. So the companies with business before Kennedy's department can buy an evening with the people who regulate them. Isn't that sweet? Mind-boggling. As, you know, as Tommy Tuberville would say, I suppose. I don't know. Should we be worried about furries, or should we be worried about big insurance executives buying off the head of Health and Human Services? Which do you think is more important? Dylan in Seattle. Hey, Dylan, what's on your mind today?
2: Hey, Tom. I just wanted to share a story, a little food for thought for you and your listeners. Probably early June, I got a message from my aunt, and it was a video of this woman, Airport Patricia, right? And it was a Instagram video, essentially, of, you know, tips and tricks for when you're flying. Mm-hmm. And it was an AI video, right? And I wanted to look up a little bit about it. So when I'm, you know, typed into the Google AI, you know, Airport Patricia, is she real? It sent me, you know, Airport Patricia is a highly viral social media personality. You know, she is a real person, and it ended up giving me all these links that were linking back to her own comments or whoever managed that account. And after three different attempts of where I physically put in, typed out, she is not real, it finally responded to me, you are exactly right. I apologize for missing that in my first response. She's indeed an AI-generated digital avatar, synthetic face. But in the last one, it gave me bullet points before that of why she was actually real. Her videos and audio are heavily edited in format that fit a viral social that fit viral social media trends. Many of her viral channels promote. Her 20 years of experience and security tips are highly scripted in creating a robot tone that mimics AI voiceovers.
0: Who's behind this, so, Dylan? Is this just a scheme to make money, or is this one of the
2: Well. So on the final bullet point where it finally admitted, the AI admitted to me that it was AI after I had to physically tell it, no, this is AI, you are incorrect. Right. It said that automated funnel, this account exists to drive traffic to a $9.99 travel manual using automated bots to reply and comment. So the comments are also full of AI, you know, essentially saying, thanks for these tips, this is great and all that. But, yeah, I just want to say, like, food for thought to the listeners. You know, you have to be very diligent. A lot of times when you're looking up information on the internet now, you're getting, you know, articles and Reddit feed, you know, it's bringing you back to Reddit comments and things like that. And another thing that my final comment on this is I'll say, you know, this is really relevant in the media space. I mean, even somebody like yourself, somebody could, you know, put your op-eds and put hours of your radio program into there and create a persona and try to make money off of your own, you know, personality. So
0: I know.
2: Thank you for your time.
0: And in fact, Putin just, and this was, again, these were just a one-day story, released a whole bunch of videos, AI-generated videos, that purported to show Democratic politicians trashing Democrats. And, you know, they're all fake, but they're going crazy over on that sewer that Elon Musk owns. So,
2: and it's hard because I think that we're all, you know, AIs, we're all expecting less from what we see on the internet now. And, you know, I definitely say stay diligent to the listeners. I know you guys are. That's why you're listening. But, you know, you can't just look something up, see an AI response and know that it's fact. That's for sure.
0: Excellent point, Dylan. Excellent. Thanks for the insight on that. I appreciate the call. Charles in Miami. Hey, Charles, what's on your mind today?
3: Hey, how you doing, Tom?
0: Good.
3: I tell you, Trina, that I'm at work right now, so I'm going to ask you for 5 seconds so I can switch over to my other, you know, switch over to the phone so I can talk to you, okay?
0: Yeah, Charles, your voice is all muffled again. I don't know if you can do something about that. If it's Bluetooth or something, please do not use it when you call us, because I'm having a hard time understanding your words.
4: Right. No, what I was saying was, I told you, Skinner, I'm at work, so I have to use the Bluetooth. But now that I'm talking to you, now I got a chance, I could talk to you.
0: Okay.
4: Thing is this. So, like, these Republicans and Donald Trump, they're all in it together.
0: Mm-hmm.
4: I feel at this point that they don't care about America. All they want to do is run this country the way they see fit. They don't care if you hurt. They don't care if you die. It's just power overall. But, and I've sort of lost my train of thought what I was going to tell you. But here's another theory. My thing is this. I've always said that even, and I think I put the dots together, but Richard Nixon going to China and the Bilotti decision. Basically, you know, after the Great Society and after desegregation, these Republicans decided that they I don't care how long it's going to take, but they was going to reverse everything.
0: That's right. They're trying to roll back the New Deal and the Great Society. You're absolutely right.
4: And I think what they've done is taken all their money through the corporations, funneled it to China, and, you know, have their own shadow government, have their own shadow money, and basically, you know, just took away every block and every pillar that the civil rights movement created and, you know, this new world order created with desegregation and, you know, of for minorities in this country. Mm-hmm. And basically, I think what has happened is with Clinton balancing the budget, they were so offended that they stole the election in 2000 I think with Bush going to war, it's just they're always going to go to war because they always want to put us in debt. They always want to put this country in jeopardy. And, you know, as far as the stock market.
0: Yeah, James Madison went on a protracted rant about this, about how war is the father of debts and war expands the power of the executive branch and gives them the power to pass out emoluments and all these kind of things. Which is essentially what you're saying, Charles, and you're absolutely right. And, you and James Madison, they're great minds today. Charles, I got to run, but thank you for the call. And thank you for listening to us there at work. I hope you're okay. I hope you don't get in trouble for it. 46 minutes past the hour. I'll be back with more of your calls in just a minute. Stay with us.
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0: Speaking the truth, J.D. Vance in the furniture manufacturing industry would really rather you didn't know all about. I'll be right back with more of your comments.

0: And so Trump is upset with Canada, and so he's trying to not buy the potash from Canada. He went to Belarus, and he says that he's buying it from Belarus. Lukashenko says no. He's not able to sell any because his contracts are already all fulfilled. They don't have any to sell.
1: That's right. A lot of these things are sold on future contracts rather than on spot contracts.
0: Right. So chalk that up to another story. One side says one thing and the other side.
1: So Trump just said this because he was trying to save face because he had lost all the Canadian potash. Is that the deal?
0: I don't know if he lost it or he's just trying not to not to show that he's buying anything from Canada.
1: Right, right. I get it. I get it. Fascinating stuff. Stevie, thank you.
0: Yeah.
1: Thank you very much. I appreciate it. Mark in San Francisco. Hey, Mark, what's on your mind today?
2: The state of the Republican Party. I mean, basically, they have shown that they have ignored their constituents and have given up, you know, their power to Trump. And I think the Democrats should be speaking about this, that this party is, it's destroyed, Tom. It's not relevant. It's not legitimate.
1: It's like the Whigs in the, you know, in the election of 1800. I mean, Jefferson just destroyed the Whigs. Well, actually, no, it wasn't the Whigs. I'm sorry, it was the Federalists. That was basically the end of the Federalists. And then Lincoln destroyed the Whigs. That was the end of the Whigs. There is so much institutional momentum, though, that I don't think the Republican Party is going to go away. I think what's going to happen is it's going to get transformed into something. The question is, are they going to transform it into a fully fascist party, or are they going to transform it back into just the party of the, you know, rich guys, the fat cats, which is what it used to be? What do you think?
2: I think it's the latter. And I think you could see it with the Social Security cuts and Medicare cuts that they're still trying to push through. I think they're just going to bend down to the billionaires and the corporations. People got to stop voting for them. That's all I got to say.
1: Yeah. Otherwise, we're going to end up with, right now, what we've seen for the last year and a half is, the billionaires are basically running the show. Anything that the billionaires want, the Republicans will give them. And then, of course, you've got, this crazy guy in the White House on top of that. So, yeah. So, Mark, how long do you think the GOP has?
2: I think this next election, I think they're going to get a rude awakening on how pissed off people are.
1: Yeah.
2: This party has just turned its back on America.
1: It sure seems that way. It sure does. And by the way, they've been doing that since 1981. It's just that nobody really realized it. It just took a while for the damage. Now $79 trillion has been extracted from the middle class and given to the top 1% by the Republicans. People are finally starting to figure it out. Thank God. Mark, thank you. Thank you very much. And thanks for watching us on Facebook Live.

0: Hey, thanks so much for sharing our program and for reaching out to our stations and sponsors and letting them know that you're listening. It really means a lot to us. Human beings have a couple of unique characteristics. The first is that we can be very tender and loving and concerned and caring toward people we perceive as being our group, us. We can also be extraordinarily violent against people that we consider to be them, if we think of them or this other as a threat. Probably the classic example of this is Adolf Hitler convincing Germans that, you know, Jews were a threat to them and good Germans going along with the Holocaust. Well, this othering is built into our DNA. This is, you know, ancient stuff. And the Republican Party, since the time of Nixon, when he started, you know, picking up the white racist vote after Democrats laid it down in the 60s, Republicans have been using this to try to other minorities in America as a political strategy. And this is really deadly stuff. There's a whole op-ed about it over at HartmanReport.com. Is othering human nature's deadliest instinct? Check it out.
1: In the ballroom, dripping gold.
0: 52 minutes past the hour. Picking up your calls here, Mark in Hampshire, Illinois. Hey, Mark, what's up?
2: Hey, Tom, thanks for taking my call.
0: My pleasure.

0: first time, long time, as it were.
1: Thank you.
0: Just thought I'd bring you a little update from my corner of the trenches of Trumpistan.
1: Mm-hmm.
0: I've been in my job for close to 20 years. I send a lot of mail to people, mm-hmm. Including checks. So a lot of times, all the time, if you check doesn't arrive when it's expected, you hear about it, right?
1: Sure.
0: And the frequency of mail not arriving has been higher in the past 6-8 weeks than my last 20 years experience.
1: Do you mean not arriving at all or not arriving on time?
0: Not arriving at all.
1: Whoa.
0: Or very, very late.
1: Yeah.
0: And I know Trump got rid of the really high...
1: The high-speed sorting machines, yeah.
0: Sorting. Yeah, yeah. And that was like 2 years ago or something, right?
1: Yeah, that was actually... More than that, it was 2020, I think.
0: Okay. Yeah, but just very recently, it's just the frequency has gone nuts. And so I'm just concerned. Like, I've been a mail-in voter for years and years, and I love it.
1: Mm-hmm.
0: And never had a problem. So just throwing it out there, if you – and I'm in Illinois, which is a blue state, right?
1: Yeah.
0: So if you can vote in person, gosh, do it, I think.
1: Yeah.
0: But –
1: Or in mail-in states.
0: Mail, whatever state you're in,
1: yeah.
0: You follow up with some states have where you can, that's like tracking. You can follow up on it.
1: That's right. I think pretty much every state has that, has a website where you can track your own vote. In fact, that's the one that ICE has been hacking they're trying to prosecute ICE for. But also there's drop boxes. I live in one of the six states that are 100% mail-in vote. Here in Oregon, but we do have drop boxes that get around the post office, and I suspect a lot of people are going to be using them this year. Mark, thank you. Thank you for the public service announcement and for the information. I appreciate it. John in Janesville, Wisconsin, listening on WADR. Hey, John, what's up?
2: I have a Coach Tommy Tuberville story.
1: Okay. Mr. Furry?
2: It's not a furry story. This goes back probably... 20 years.
1: Uh-huh.
2: I was affiliated with a university, and in that affiliation, I was close to the athletic department. At that time, the head coach took his football manager to the NCAA meeting down in Indianapolis. And who should be there but Coach Tuberville?
1: Mm-hmm.
2: Well, when the football... When the football manager came back and told me about Tuberville, I was aghast. He said, he is the stupidest, expletive deleted man that he's ever run into.
1: Yeah.
2: Now, this is coming from the football manager who was a Democrat, and this goes back to W. Bush.
1: Mm-hmm.
2: He dumped the Democratic Party, and his father was a line worker at a factory that produced auto frames.
1: Mm-hmm.
2: And as it turned out, the factory was shut down, and his father lost the job, and he was all upset.
1: Sure.
2: With the unions, and therefore had to go to Bush.
1: Yeah, well, Clinton did sign NAFTA, so that has hurt the Democratic Party a lot.
2: That's a true Tommy Tuberville story. That goes back 20 years.
1: 20
2: that he
1: years
2: was
1: ago.
2: Dumb then.
1: Yeah.
2: He'll be dumb yesterday, and he'll be dumber tomorrow.
1: I have been saying this for some time. I mean, he just doesn't seem like the brightest bulb in the tree. And I don't understand how people, I guess if you're a famous football coach, what is it, Auburn, the Crimson Tide, am I remembering correctly?
2: No, Alabama.
1: Alabama, thank you. If you're a famous football coach, then some people just think you're wonderful and you'd make a great politician. I'm not getting it, but yeah. Okay, John, thanks for the story.
2: That's my 2 cents
1: okay.
2: For Tommy Tuberville.
1: I appreciate it. Thank you very kindly. We're hitting the top of the hour on the other side of the break. 58% of American women who need low-cost birth control could lose it as part of the Republican Party's program to try to have more white babies. I'll tell you all about that right after this.
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4: While the production of my lowdown commentaries is high-tech, I confess that I'm antiquated. I still write each piece in longhand, applying my ballpoint to paper. This has caused bewildered glances from some who see me scribbling away in local coffee shops and bars. Recently, one fellow sidled up and whispered, "Watch out! If they see you doing this, they'll haul you off to the Smithsonian." But we handwriters might not be as obsolete as the key tappers assume. A fast-spreading grassroots movement is calling for schools to re-emphasize the value of writing and printing by hand instead of being wholly dependent on machines. Already, 24 states, as varied as Mississippi and California, now require public schools to teach cursive writing in third through fifth grades. This squares with new understanding of how brains absorb information. While keyboards are faster, the slower, more tactile act of handwriting creates longer-lasting comprehension of letters and better retention of the thoughts they convey. Neuroscientists find that rote keystrokes on a computer require little mental engagement, while physically drawing out words and ideas takes coordination of multiple areas of the brain to focus memory, eyes, and fingers on creating a written product. Just writing this piece conjured up a fond remembrance of my early childhood, sitting on the floor of our home learning to draw the ABCs, both print and cursive, on those line practice pads. It was both an artistic exercise and the development of a foundational tool for a life of learning. This is Jim Hightower saying, yes, computer literacy is an indispensable element of today's childhood curriculum, but so is the richer development of human thinking through putting pen to paper. So let's do both.

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1: A Trump judge kills Trump's press ban. Diesel prices explode. Sanders targets killer AI. Seattle bans surveillance pricing. McConnell revolts over Taiwan. And Netanyahu goes after Mamdani. Good morning. This is the Commonwealth Report, news for the public, not the powerful. You can follow us at commonwealthreport.news. Trump's own judge slaps down his White House press ban. A judge Trump himself put on the bench just ordered the White House to let CNN, MS Now, and Politico back in. Timothy Kelly, a 2017 Trump appointee, issued a 14-day restraining order and found the outlets will likely prove they were denied due process. He saw no evidence pulling their passes protects national security. Trump announced the ban Friday on his Nazi-infested social media site, promising, quote, other fake news media outlets to follow. The networks answered by boycotting pool coverage, and even the Fox News reporter who heads the Correspondents Association said the Constitution doesn't care whether a president likes his coverage. A president who picks his own questioners isn't running a democracy. He's running a royal court. Will Trump's diesel ban sink the economy? His war already broke? Trump is reportedly preparing a 90-day ban on diesel exports to blunt a price spike his war with Iran created. Diesel runs the semis, trains, and tractors, and it's soared since Trump launched that war in February and Iran choked the Strait of Hormuz. AAA says the national average hit $6.52 a gallon yesterday, up 77% from last year and up 91 cents in a single month. Trump still claims prices are way, way, way down. Yet consumer prices rose 0.4% in August. Oil Change International called it a short-sighted answer to a crisis his own reckless war built. Working people didn't start this war. We're just paying for it. Can Congress stop big tech from building an AI that kills? Bernie Sanders and Greg Kasar introduced the Ban Artificial Superintelligence Act. It would permanently outlaw any AI that beats humans across most domains or could disempower humanity and pause advanced AI development until a federal agency writes safety rules. Violators face up to 20 years in prison and companies face the corporate death penalty, same treatment as illegally building nukes. Kasar noted experts warn superintelligence in the wrong hands could kill countless people, and Trump wants to encourage it. Sanders said, when you're racing toward a cliff, quote, you don't just ease up on the gas pedal, you hit the brakes. Tech oligarchs are pouring millions into the midterm, so no one ever tells them no. Seattle bans grocery stores from charging you more for being you. Seattle just became the first city in America to outlaw surveillance pricing. The council voted 7-2 Tuesday for an ordinance championed by progressive Mayor Katie Wilson with no corporate amendments. Big grocers with 20 or more locations can no longer use your race, gender, employment status, location, browsing history, or chatbot conversations to decide what you pay for milk. Prices must be posted and equal for everyone, and coupons and senior discounts stay. Seattle's Grocery Workers Union helped drive this. Consumer Reports put it simply, quote, the price you see shouldn't be different based on who you are. If one city can stop you from being profiled at the checkout, Congress has no excuse. Is Trump about to hand Taiwan to Xi Jinping? Xi Jinping is at the White House today, and McConnell, back after 92-day absence, is leading a Republican revolt over what Trump might give away. McConnell, Cornyn, Murkowski, and Tillis wrote Rubio and Hegseth demanding to know why $1.3 billion in Taiwan military aid sits frozen, along with a $14 billion arms package Trump called a very good negotiating chip. A Telegraph investigation found Xi expanding nuclear weapons production at seven secret sites as he lectures the world about destroying stockpiles. China's arsenal has more than doubled under Xi to 620 warheads, headed for 1,500 by 2035. A red carpet for the dictator? A bargaining chip for democracy? Who's negotiating for America? Netanyahu drags his Mamdani feud onto the UN stage. Benjamin Netanyahu, the war criminal, addresses the UN this afternoon and has promised to go after New York Mayor Zohran Mamdani, who calls him a war criminal. Then he flies home to an election he may lose on October 27th. A UN podium has turned into a campaign stop. And that's the way it is today, Thursday, September 24th, 2026. I'm Tom Hartman.

0: This is the Tom Hartman Program.
1: Hey, welcome to the third hour of our program. This is a pretty amazing statistic. Planned Parenthood serves millions of patients who need affordable health care. The vast majority of the women who are in search of birth control. And Republicans, broadly speaking, don't like birth control. They want more white babies. I mean, Elon Musk and J.D. Vance and Donald Trump, they've all been quite explicit about this. You know, America needs more white babies. And one way you get that is by outlawing abortion and making it very, very difficult for people to get birth control. And this is now turning into an all-out war. Republicans in Congress have declared that their goal is to defund Planned Parenthood. And the Guttmacher Institute and Power to Decide just released a report. This was yesterday. That shows, quote, the stark and brutal reality that awaits patients across the country, end quote, if Republicans get their way. They are trying to remove Planned Parenthood facilities from a network that is federally funded. This means as many as 12.4 million women who need low-cost or free birth control will lose their access. This is all basically grounded in the so-called One Big Beautiful Bill Act. It's been just over a year since its passage, and 30 of the Planned Parenthood centers across the country have now closed as a result of a loss of funding. And they note, if Republicans succeed in further cutting off funds to Planned Parenthood, 58% of women who need access to affordable or free birth control would be affected, said Guttmacher. And nearly 30 counties across the United States would be left with literally no publicly funded contraceptive provider at all. That's really quite remarkable. The director of federal policy for Guttmacher, Amy Frederick Karnick, says that this demonstrates why policymakers and advocates must stand together in strong defense of Planned Parenthood. As she says, as politically motivated attacks against Planned Parenthood have resulted in shuttered clinics and real harms to patients. It is increasingly important to study the critical role the Planned Parenthood plays in the publicly funded healthcare system and why attacks on these health centers are so devastating. Yeah. Speaking of attacks and devastating, ICE thugs beat an American citizen to the ground, apparently smashed his teeth out. This was in Evanston, Illinois, yesterday. It was Sunday morning of this week. Several bystanders were helping the guy. He had injuries to his head, neck, and teeth. In a cell phone video from a witness, a man can be heard saying, "I'm an effing U.S. citizen," as he's being wailed on by these masked goons, these thugs. DHS spokesperson told CNN, quote, "The individual was given lawful commands but was not cooperative and refused to identify himself. ICE officers relied on their training and later left the scene without further incident once the individual finally identified himself." Right. These people are taking a cue from Donald Trump. I mean, you can't breathe without lying. The officers were masked. One wore a hood. And after they beat the crap out of this guy, who threw the whole thing, is like, "I'm a U.S. citizen." After they just beat the crap out of him and left him lying on the ground, they drive off. The man continues to lie face down on the ground. A man wearing a cap kneels beside him, gently touching his back and calling for help. Evanston's chief of police met with this man who was beaten by these ICE thugs in the local hospital. One of the Evanston police officers who showed up on the scene as ICE was pulling away noticed blood on the hands of the ICE agent. Apparently blood from the guy that they just beat the crap out of. that one of the observers, this was a guy who was talking to the WLS, which is a CNN affiliate in Chicago, or in the Chicago area in Illinois, said it looked like police vehicles until I started hearing, "I'm a U.S. citizen, I'm a U.S. citizen." They were being rough with him. They had him pinned against the floor, and it looked like one of the agents was hitting him in the face. And then he goes on to say, he was shooken up. He wasn't really able to talk much. All he said was that he's a U.S. citizen, and he doesn't know why they targeted him. Well, I can tell you why they targeted him. Because Brett Kavanaugh said it's okay to racially profile people in violation of the law and the Constitution. Brett Kavanaugh, they call him Kavanaugh stops now. Hey, it's a brown person. Pull over, quick. Ram your car right into the side of his car. Don't worry. We have no liability. Nobody will ever hold us accountable. Shoot right through the back window, right into his neck. Yeah, do it. It's amazing. Disgusting. A fellow by the name of Marchena. And I'm sorry, I can't find his first name in this article. The article always refers to him by his last name. His sister is Francine Marchena. But anyhow, he was detained by ICE. And he's type 1 diabetic. He's diabetic. You have to have insulin every day or you die. And apparently, according to this report from the Associated Press, republished by NBC News, Marchena is at least the 58th ICE detainee to die since Trump returned to office in January 2025. Medical examiners and coroners have ruled diabetes was a contributing factor in at least six of the ICE detainees' deaths during Trump's second presidency. Marchena's sister, Francine Marchena, said her brother told her no one was checking his blood sugar levels to ensure they were stable. And you don't get diabetes from you don't get insulin from pills. You get it from injections because you take a pill and it gets broken down by the acids in your stomach and no longer works. The day before, I'm reading from the Associated Press. The day before Marchena was found dead, he had stomach pain, headaches, and chills, and he was vomiting. He was pale, purple, and wet with sweat. Now, this is what happens when people go into diabetic coma or diabetic shock, whatever it's called, you know, not enough insulin, too much sugar. And Leon Castro says, all they gave him was a pill. That was it for the treatment. And he died. He's dead now. He was a ride service driver, an Uber driver, or maybe a Lyft driver, one or the other. He had four children. He had requested voluntary deportation to Costa Rica. He said, you know, okay, you don't want me here? Put me on a plane to Costa Rica, I'll go. And they said, no, we're paying this company $700 a day to keep you here. And a large chunk of that money this is taxpayer dollars, but a large chunk of that money that goes to this private for-profit prison is going to end up in the hands of Republican politicians as bribes and kickbacks and, donations. And so, no, we're not going to let you go. We're going to keep you here because, hey, we're making money on this, even though you're dead. Well, I guess now that he's dead, they're not making money on him anymore. Meanwhile, you ever heard of remigration? Remigration is a phrase that literal Nazis use. And it means finding the people in your country who aren't white and figuring out ways to kick them out. No matter how many generations they've been living here. I got to tell you about what Stephen Miller's up to right after this.
0: This is the Tom Hartman Program.
1: The Office of Remigration. You ever hear such a thing? I'll tell you right about it in just a second. Stick around.

0: and welcome back. James in Philpott, Kentucky. Hey, James, what's on your mind today?
1: I'm calling from Deep Red, Kentucky, but we got a great governor.
0: Good, good. Yeah, that's Andy Beshear, right?
1: Yeah, Andy Beshear. What I wanted to ask you about was I heard that Mike Johnson might refuse to seat the Democratic winners in this coming up election. And if he tries that, I want to know if you have any ideas of how we could stop that.
0: There is concern that he will try to do that, or that he'll figure out a way to get a clerk to try to do that. Judge Michael Luttig is probably the most outspoken advocate of this theory, of this concern. And the Democrats are, they're discussing the strategies to deal with it. I don't know specifically what they're going to do or how it's going to play out. What I do know, James, is if the Democrats win, win the House by 5 or 6 seats, then that kind of a scenario becomes very possible and plausible. On the other hand, if the Democrats win by 20 seats or 30 seats, it'll be impossible for Mike Johnson to do that. So the best thing that we can do if we're concerned about this possible, nightmare happening is make sure that everybody we know has double-checked their voter registration, particularly if you live in a red state, where they routinely kick people off the voting rolls if you missed the last election. Double-check your voter registration now while it's still possible to register. Most states are going to cut off registration next month. Double-check your voter registration and make a plan to vote. So, all righty?
1: I tried to double-check mine and online, and I couldn't do it. No matter what I put in it, it wouldn't give anything. So I got to call or go down there.
0: Yeah, you do. You need to go to your Secretary of State's office and check it out in person. Vote.org is a good gateway for that. But if you can't find your voter registration, it's probably been taken away from you. James, thanks for the call. Eileen in Royal Oak, Michigan. Hey, Eileen, what's on your mind today?
2: Hey. Thank you for taking my call. I've been watching the protests in New York against Netanyahu speaking at the UN.
0: Mm-hmm.
2: And I had thought that Mandami had said that he is a war criminal, and that if he steps in New York, soil, yeah, that he would be arrested.
0: Mamdani did not say he was going to do that. He suggested that was a possibility. He's not going to do it, though. He's not, that really, if he is to be arrested on behalf of the International Criminal Court, it should be the feds. And of course, they're not going to do that because Trump is a war criminal, too. And he loves Netanyahu.
2: I know.
0: So, Trump is trying to get the International Criminal Court destroyed. He's trying to smash it.
2: Among other things, right?
0: Yeah.
2: But in other words, so the protesters out there, being arrested and because he's going to speak. So I'll have to watch that and see what he has to say.
0: Okay.
2: So.
0: Thanks a lot, Eileen.
2: Thank you so much.
0: Sure enough. Nice to hear from you. Appreciate it. We'll be right back. Stick around.

Tired of news that protects the powerful? Get reporting with a backbone at the Commonwealth Report. 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So what do we call the really, really mind-bogglingly rich? You know, at the founding of the Republic, they were referred to as speculators or moneyed interest or aristocrats. In the years leading up to the Civil War, we called them the cotton lords and the plantation aristocracy. In the late 19th century, they were the robber barons. In the 1930s, FDR called them the economic royalists. But since the Reagan Revolution, we've just called them billionaires. And now, you know, some of them want to call themselves tech bros. Like, that's kind of a good thing, you know, like tech is positive and bros, you know, like Mark Zuckerberg saying we need more masculine energy in American business culture. So we need a new phrase. I would like to suggest the morbidly rich. Morbidly suggests unhealthy. And the vast riches that some of these people have is unhealthy to our democracy, particularly since five Republicans on the Supreme Court said that morbidly rich people can buy politicians. And it's unhealthy for them, too. So morbidly rich. There's an op-ed over at HartmanReport.com all about it. Check it out.

0: minutes past the hour. So, do you ever heard of the office of remigration? Seriously, remigration is this idea that originated with the Nazis, the AfD in Germany. After World War II, there were all these people from Turkey who came to Germany to rebuild the country. There was a shortage of labor, specifically men, because so many had been killed in the war. And when I lived in Germany in the 80s, they were called Gastarbeiters, which is the German word for guest workers. And at that point in time, several of them were like two, three generations in Germany, and many of them still didn't have citizenship. And there was this big debate going on about citizenship for Gastarbeiters. Since then, Germany took in 1 million Syrian refugees as well. So, plus you've got the historic persecuted minorities in Germany, Jewish people, the Roma people, the so-called gypsies, like that. And so this whole AfD thing, the whole, neo-Nazi thing in Germany is let's do remigration. In other words, they migrated here. We're going to remigrate them back to where they came from. Well, Stephen Miller apparently loves this idea. Because we now have an official U.S. government agency called the Office of Remigration. And it's housed inside the State Department, where its roughly 15 employees toil in anonymity, unnoticed by just about all Americans. But an amazing Washington Post investigation reports that at Stephen Miller's direction, this agency is paying huge sums of our taxpayer dollars to some really nasty governments to take our, what do you call them, immigrants from the United States, brown-skinned people from the United States who are not citizens, to take them. And we're sending them, I mean, we're literally sending people from Central America off to Africa and among other places, to countries where they will be brutalized. And we're paying these countries millions of dollars. And these are not democracies. These are places where you have, basically no rights. In fact, the Washington Post says that this is being done to, quote, skirt human rights safeguards that are typically built into U.S. payments abroad. So far, we've authorized or pledged over $400 million for such agreements to more than 30 countries, mostly in Africa and Latin America. The Post, the Washington Post, says, quote, the contracts require minimal oversight over how the money is spent and how the migrants are treated, even so some of these third countries are ruled by authoritarian regimes. So if the Democrats take control of Congress, I would suggest strongly that the first thing they should do is zero out funding for the Office of Remigration. Now, I realize Trump could veto that, but, if enough Republicans get pissed off enough about what's going on, you're now starting to actually hear Republican politicians speaking out against the brutality and murderous violence of these masked ICE thugs. If more Republicans go along with this, you might even have enough of a supermajority with those Republicans that you can overturn a presidential veto. I realize I'm getting way out ahead of myself here. The election is still 40-some-odd days away, but people are voting right now. So what's on your mind? Ron in Berrien Springs, Michigan. Hey, Ron, what's up?
1: Tom, I heard that Ivanka Trump was going to involve herself in trying to repatriate the kidnapped Ukrainian children from Russian clutches. Now, Ivanka was supposed to have been investigated for her ties to Epstein, if I'm not mistaken. So we have the Epstein-Trump-Putin connection here. And we know child pornography is legal in Russia. And this administration does nothing to help poor people or
0: yeah, it's weird that you're putting that story out there, Ron, because the Russian oligarch who paid for the party for Don Jr.'s wedding is apparently up to his eyeballs in these stolen children in Russia. I mean, mm-hmm. He's been charged with child trafficking.
1: Yes, and we know that Epstein and Trump have ties to child sexual exploitation in their early years, which has been vastly covered up. And again, like I said, this Republic scum party hates American children, taking them off of food stamps. And, you know, many service families depend on food stamps and food aid to survive.
0: I know, which is mind-boggling.
1: Military pays.
0: It's just mind-boggling, yeah. Ron, thank you. Thanks for the call. I'll have to look into that. I had not seen Ivanka in that context. But these days, nothing surprises me. But let's check out the facts. 27 minutes past the hour. Picking up your calls here. I'll be right back with more of your thoughts in just a moment.
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0: And, of course, you know, for what it's worth, my thoughts on your thoughts. So stick around. We'll be right back.

A Trump judge kills Trump's press ban. Diesel prices explode. Sanders targets killer AI. Seattle bans surveillance pricing. McConnell revolts over Taiwan. And Netanyahu goes after Mamdani. Good morning. This is the Commonwealth Report, news for the public, not the powerful. You can follow us at commonwealthreport.news. Trump's own judge slaps down his White House press ban. A judge Trump himself put on the bench just ordered the White House to let CNN, MS Now, and Politico back in. Timothy Kelly, a 2017 Trump appointee, issued a 14-day restraining order and found the outlets will likely prove they were denied due process. He saw no evidence pulling their passes protects national security. Trump announced the ban Friday on his Nazi-infested social media site, promising, quote, other fake news media outlets to follow. The networks answered by boycotting pool coverage, and even the Fox News reporter who heads the Correspondents Association said the Constitution doesn't care whether a president likes his coverage. A president who picks his own questioners isn't running a democracy. He's running a royal court. Will Trump's diesel ban sink the economy? His war already broke? Trump is reportedly preparing a 90-day ban on diesel exports to blunt a price spike his war with Iran created. Diesel runs the semis, trains, and tractors, and it's soared since Trump launched that war in February and Iran choked the Strait of Hormuz. AAA says the national average hit $6.52 a gallon yesterday, up 77% from last year and up 91 cents in a single month. Trump still claims prices are way, way, way down. Yet consumer prices rose 0.4% in August. Oil Change International called it a short-sighted answer to a crisis his own reckless war built. Working people didn't start this war. We're just paying for it. Can Congress stop big tech from building an AI that kills? Bernie Sanders and Greg Kasar introduced the Ban Artificial Superintelligence Act. It would permanently outlaw any AI that beats humans across most domains or could disempower humanity and pause advanced AI development until a federal agency writes safety rules. Violators face up to 20 years in prison and companies face the corporate death penalty, same treatment as illegally building nukes. Kasar noted experts warn superintelligence in the wrong hands could kill countless people, and Trump wants to encourage it. Sanders said, when you're racing toward a cliff, quote, you don't just ease up on the gas pedal, you hit the brakes. Tech oligarchs are pouring millions into the midterm, so no one ever tells them no. Seattle bans grocery stores from charging you more for being you. Seattle just became the first city in America to outlaw surveillance pricing. The council voted 7-2 Tuesday for an ordinance championed by Progressive Mayor Katie Wilson with no corporate amendments. Big grocers with 20 or more locations can no longer use your race, gender, employment status, location, browsing history, or chatbot conversations to decide what you pay for milk. Prices must be posted and equal for everyone, and coupons and senior discounts stay. Seattle's Grocery Workers Union helped drive this. Consumer Reports put it simply, quote, the price you see shouldn't be different based on who you are. If one city can stop you from being profiled at the checkout, Congress has no excuse. Is Trump about to hand Taiwan to Xi Jinping? Xi Jinping is at the White House today. McConnell, back after 92-day absence, is leading a Republican revolt over what Trump might give away. McConnell, Cornyn, Murkowski, and Tillis wrote Rubio and Hegseth demanding to know why $1.3 billion in Taiwan military aid sits frozen, along with a $14 billion arms package Trump called a very good negotiating chip. A Telegraph investigation found Xi expanding nuclear weapons production at seven secret sites as he lectures the world about destroying stockpiles. China's arsenal has more than doubled under Xi to 620 warheads, headed for 1,500 by 2035. A red carpet for the dictator? A bargaining chip for democracy? Who's negotiating for America? Netanyahu drags his Mamdani feud onto the UN stage. Benjamin Netanyahu, the war criminal, addresses the UN this afternoon and has promised to go after New York Mayor Zohran Mamdani, who calls him a war criminal. Then he flies home to an election he may lose on October 27th. A UN podium has turned into a campaign stop. And that's the way it is today, Thursday, September 24th, 2026. I'm Tom Hartman.

Did you know that every weekday we send out an email before the show giving you all the topics coming up so you could be fully informed and ready to interact with our program? Or that after the show we send out Sue's Stack, a list of every topic I've discussed along with clickable hot links to every source of information I've shared with you on the air? It's all completely free and available over at tom.tv, T-H-O-M.tv. Check it out. You know, corporate raiders, when they acquire a company, basically strip it down. They take everything of value out of it, put it in their own pockets, leave just a husk of a company. I watched Bain Capital do this with Clear Channel. In fact, they just ran it into bankruptcy, and they run off with all the cash. Well, that's what Donald Trump is doing to America right now. He's basically behaving like a corporate raider, taking, you know, all the assets of this company and handing as many of them as possible off to billionaires and shutting down programs that benefit average working class people. This is, you know, an all billionaire cabinet, or largely billionaire cabinet, with a billionaire president, and they're dancing to the tune of the billionaires. It shouldn't surprise us, I suppose, but there's a whole article about it over in my daily take titled Trump's Hostile Takeover of America, the Corporate Raiders' Final Heist, over at HartmanReport.com. Check it out.

0: 36 minutes past the hour. Welcome back. Picking up your calls here, Ronnie in Hollywood. Hey, Ronnie, what's up?
1: Hey, Tom, I'm finally calling because people are starting to get it. That we have a really mentally ill president, as exemplified by Bandy X. Lee with her three books, The Dangerous Case of Donald Trump, The More Dangerous, and finally The Most Dangerous. She actually saw in 2017 that this could end in a nuclear exchange because Trump is so self-destructive.
0: I know. She said that on this program, in fact.
1: Well, as a member of Fountain House, I've been to Washington, and I met with Senator Gillibrand, Senator Schiff, Senator Zia, Congresswoman Laura Friedman, and Jimmy Gomez, and I pushed this as this should be the central issue for Democrats to campaign on and to advocate his illness. You don't have to advocate any kind of a solution, but just magnify the issue. And meanwhile, Hakeem Jeffries refuses to even bring it to committee.
0: That's unfortunate.
1: Very disappointing. And what do you think is the solution to try to make this a central issue for Democrats?
0: No, I get it. My personal opinion is that the Democratic Party itself needs reform, and that's not going to come from outside. It's not going to be some external force. It's going to come from inside, and it's actually happening right now. We're seeing, you know, genuinely progressive candidates like El Said and Angie Nixon and whatnot all across the country running and winning in big ways against huge money. I mean, El Said had, what, $40 million spent against him by AIPAC and you know, a bunch of big corporations in Michigan, and it looks like he's going to win. So I think the job that we all have, Ronnie, is twofold. Number one, of course, get out and vote this fall. We need an overwhelming Democratic victory, too big to steal, as the old saying goes. And then secondly, get inside your local Democratic Party. Go show up. You're in Hollywood. Go show up at the Los Angeles Democratic Party the next meeting. And, you know, just find out how often they meet. Show up at their regular meetings. If you have the time and the ability, volunteer to be a precinct committee person. Those are the people who write the policy. They write the platform for the party. They're the people who choose who the primary candidates are going to be. So if you have nothing but progressives as your primary candidates, you're going to end up with a genuine progressive as your real candidate. We need to take this party over from the ground up, just the same way that the right-wingers took over the Republican Party. We need to do the same thing. So, Ronnie, thank you. That was a great question. Appreciate it. Victoria in Canyon City, Colorado. Hey, Victoria, what's up?
2: Hi, Tom. I just want to talk about Trump bringing in this dirty Brazilian beef and ruining our beef markets. And I think he should eat the beef if it's so good. Yeah. Europe just banned it, I heard a month ago. They won't accept any of it.
0: Because right, it had poisonous antibiotics. Yeah, exactly.
2: Yeah. And I hope people try to do something about this. He should eat the beef.
0: Sadly, the most poorly informed and least economically able to get good meat people are the ones who are going to end up with this, because the vast majority of this foreign beef that's coming into the United States, it's not going to show up in the supermarket. It's going to show up in your fast food restaurants. And, you know, sadly, for a large number of Americans, that's where they get their meals. And so, you know, they're going to get poisoned if that kind of beef shows up, if it's contaminated like that. And I'm not sure that we're even inspecting this stuff any longer. I mean, you know, so many inspectors were laid off by DOGE. I don't know what's left. So I share your concern, Victoria. Really do.
2: Thank you, Tom.
0: Yeah, thank you, Victoria. I appreciate the call. Ken in South Bend, Indiana. Hey, Ken. What's up?
3: Oh, hi, Tom. Very pleasant to watch your show and hear all the things.
0: Thank you, Ken.
3: On my mind. One you talked about, Stephen Miller.
0: Mm-hmm.
3: And, the re-migration thing that they got going, you know, I view that just that neo-Nazi stuff.
0: It is.
3: You know, a lot of people compare Trump's administration to Hitler's. And then a lot of people say, oh, no, that's way out of bounds and all that. But when you see what they're doing, so many similarities, they may not be Trump. I mean, Trump may not be Hitler, but they definitely seem to be doing the same thing that Hitler did.
0: Yeah, you don't have to be Hitler to be a Nazi.
3: In terms of mass extinction and all that.
0: Yeah, exactly. Exactly. Yeah.
3: Mm-hmm. And Tommy Tuberville, he's a piece of cake.
0: Yeah. Yeah, he's a piece of work.
3: Yeah. He was a good football coach. You know, I'm a big sports fan. I'm, you know, right down the street from Notre Dame and football's. Yeah. Football is our thing. And he was a hell of a coach. But, you know, what's surprising about him is that he led when he was.
0: You still there, Ken? I just lost you.
3: Yeah. He led. I had to turn my sound down. He led the fight to disavow the Confederate flag, or he didn't want fans waving the Confederate flags when he
0: really?
3: Was a coach at Ole Miss. Yeah.
0: That's interesting.
3: He did that.
0: Well, good for him on that.
3: Well, you know, he's a survivor. That's one reason why he was a good football coach. You know, he'd do what he got to do.
0: Yeah. Yeah.
3: You know, at the time.
0: Yeah.
3: A lot of people call him hypocritical, but the thing is, he told the administration, hey, we got to do something about that because I cannot recruit.
0: Yeah.
3: Especially black players.
0: Yeah. Well, that's an interesting.
3: With all that.
0: That's an interesting story. I was unaware of it, Ken. But now he's all hysterical that he thinks airline pilots are dressing up like big cats or something. I know. And he's using that, by the way, as a launching pad to go after trans people who are probably the least politically and economically powerful minority in America.
3: Wow.
0: You know? And, you know, which is so sad. You know, trans people were the first people Hitler went after, too. And it's just like, you know, the bigotry is just breathtaking.
3: There you go.
0: Ken, I got to run, but thank you for the call. Thanks for informing me. I appreciate that. I did not know that about his history, and I'll take your word for it. Thank you. Deb in Madison, listening on WMDX. Hey, Deb, what's up?
4: Hey, hi. Thanks for taking my call. I got a bad cough, so I'm not going to stay on long. I just wanted to pass on some information. You probably know Cliff Cash. He's a comedian.
0: I don't. I'm sorry.
4: Okay. Well, he's involved with a lot of veterans.
0: Mm-hmm.
4: But there's something they started something called Flair, and it's called the October Surprise. And I just wanted to let people know about it. Between October 6th and 8th in Washington, D.C., whoever can show up to surprise Congress, citizens lobbying for impeachment and accountability. And if you can't do this in Washington, please show up to your state and local.
0: That's great. Also, October 17th is the big indivisible, you know, get out there and help people vote day. So apparently a lot of good stuff happening.
4: There is. Okay, thank you.
0: Thank you, Deb. Appreciate the call. It's 45 minutes past the hour. I'll be back with more of your calls in just a minute. It's the Tom Hartman Program, the place where despair is not an option. We'll be right back.
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0: Exposing the con in conservative. I'll be right back with you.

0: And welcome back, Margaret, in East Chester, New York. Hey, Margaret, what's on your mind today?
1: Hi, Tom. Thank you very much, especially for the music, and everything else is wonderful. I have a couple of questions, please. Could you tell me, I am very confused as to the difference between three words, a deal, extortion, and blackmail.
0: Extortion is when you threaten people in exchange for something. Blackmail is when you threaten people in exchange for something. I'm not sure what the difference between the two has to be fairly subtle. I didn't go to law school, Margaret, so I if you're talking legal definitions, I just don't know.
1: Well, are either of them considered deals?
0: No, I think typically they're considered crimes.
1: Thank you. One other question. Well, two, actually. Mm-hmm. Is sadism and torture of human beings a crime in this country?
0: I'm not sure the sadism itself, which is the enjoyment of the pain and, that other people experience, is a crime. I mean, if it was, Donald Trump would be in jail, as would Stephen Miller. But acting on sadism, that is torturing people, yeah, that's certainly a crime. It's assault.
1: It is a crime. Thank you. And one other question, which is...

0: the context here.
1: Is that not similar? What's happening to our country? What Bain did?
0: I think you could argue that the move toward AI and toward robotics is depreciating human labor. And, but it's not necessarily an intentional. I'm sure the people are going to profit from it, but it's just, this is what happens as technology moves forward.
1: I don't believe it's just technology, Tom. At this point, I think I'm talking more about depreciating our institutions.
0: Oh, sure.
1: Our spirit, our democracy.
0: Yeah, you're right.
1: Thank you for everything.
0: Yeah, thank you, Mark. I think that's the big project of the Republican Party, frankly, is depreciating us and depreciating isn't quite the right word, but denigrating would be a better word. Our Democratic,
1: thank you. It's a little worse.
0: Yeah, our small d democratic institutions, because, they just... I mean, this is why they're going after Planned Parenthood. It's why they're going after the League of Women Voters. That started with George Herbert Walker Bush, by the way. He refused to participate in a presidential debate that the League was sponsoring, and that was when they came up with these presidential debate commissions that are purely partisan. It's basically every major institution of America that advances democracy or supports working class people has become a target for Republicans. So,
1: right, unions, too.
0: Yeah, well, that's one of the major institutions that helps us all out. You're right. Margaret, thank you. Thanks for the call.
1: Thank you, Tom.
0: Yeah,
1: bye
0: great
1: now.
0: Great conversation. 49 minutes past the hour. I'll be back with more of your calls in just a minute. Stay with us.

0: Hey, thanks so much for sharing our program and for reaching out to our stations and sponsors and letting them know that you're listening. It really means a lot to us. Welcome back. 10 minutes before the hour. Picking up your calls here, Ron in Hamilton Field, California. Hey, Ron, what's up?
1: Yes, sir. I'm amazed at the rapidity of people looking at AI as a potential predator on a global level of humankind. My interest is today, the Internet has had predators of all sorts, and yet it's still the Wild West. What is the focus? Why is it primarily on AI? It needs to be on the whole Internet, which we need to catch up on. The predatory aspects of, you know, cryptocurrency and all that, and big investors taking out the money and leaving the small investor with practically nothing or zero.
0: And stripping us of our privacy.
1: The predatory aspects of the Internet are so great that regulation now needs to be there. It needs to eliminate those on the criminal basis on the first step, and then follow through and see who on the Internet is a reality using it for positive purposes other than the destruction and criminal life that's going on now.
0: I completely agree with you, Ron.
1: The Internet covers,
0: you know, prior to 1996, AOL and CompuServe, which were the two big, I mean, the Internet was AOL and CompuServe. And both of them hired people to vet the postings on their message boards, and they required that people actually disclose who they actually are. You didn't have to publicly disclose it, but the company had to know who you actually were. And then in 1996, Bill Clinton signed a piece of legislation called the Telecommunications Act of 1996, and it had a provision in it called Section 230. I wrote a book about this called The Hidden History of Big Brother in America, and Josh Hawley wrote a book about it, too. And we agree, Section 230 needs to go. The reason why Mark Zuckerberg is one of the richest men in the world is because when that passed, when Section 230 was signed by Bill Clinton, then all that liability that Zuckerberg and his company and his friends could have had vanished. It basically said you are no longer responsible for what's published. Now, if the New York Times publishes something that says, go out and shoot somebody or go out and rob somebody or here's I've got a kilo of heroin for sale. If the New York Times published that, Mr. Sulzberger, the publisher, could go to jail or the editor.

0: whatever. I mean, you know, there's serious consequences for that. But if you publish something like that on Facebook, Mark Zuckerberg has no liability whatsoever, nor does anybody else at Facebook, because of Section 230. And that's why the Internet is the Wild West. The goal was to promote the Internet. It was going to be this wonderful thing that was going to help our economy and everything else. And I get it. It was a noble goal, arguably. But that was 28 years ago. And we now, we need to end Section 230, and we need to regulate AI. There's a reason why airplanes don't fly out of the sky. They're regulated. There's a reason our drugs are safe. They're regulated. There's a reason our food supply, until at least Bob Kennedy got a hold of it, was safe, because they're regulated. We need regulations on AI. I'm with you. Ron, thank you. Christy in Schaumburg, Illinois. Christy, what's on your mind today?
1: Hey, Tom. I do a lot of social work in my job, and I got a disturbing call this morning from a senior resident who is on blood thinners that were $960 if he buys for every 3 months buys them in the United States. So he was buying them in Canada. And at a place called, it's Canadian Med Center is the website. And he called, there's an alert, the U.S. government to block international prescription shipments.
0: Starting on October 6th or the 9th, starting the first week of October. This is Trump's effort to increase the profits of the pharmaceutical industry in the United States. Pure and simple.
1: Yeah. Right, and this gentleman can't afford to buy the American price, you know, the American price drug.
0: Oh, I know. So. It's crazy. When Louise and I lived in Montpelier, Vermont, which is just like an hour and a half south of Canada, of Montreal, Bernie Sanders, every Saturday, used to organize a bus. They would, you know, and seniors would load up on this bus, and not just seniors, people, diabetics as well. People would load up on the bus, and he would take them up to Toronto, where they would buy their pharmaceuticals from the local pharmacy there. And, you know, it's NorthwestPharmacy.com is the largest of the Canadian pharmacies that sell specifically into the United States. And they've got a big alert at the top of their page, as well as a couple of action links where you can protest this. So NorthwestPharmacy.com.
1: One more quick thing affecting our seniors. The Older Americans Act has not been funded. They have not increased funding. And that's our Meals on Wheels program. And for the first time in the state of Illinois, we have not been able to deliver everyone's food. And in a lot of cases, these are immobile seniors that this is their only food source. So now this country is leaving people to die in their homes, which is just unbelievable.
0: Well,
1: just
0: it's the Republican goal. I mean, you know, Rush Limbaugh used to make this joke. You know, what do you do for a man when he's down? You kick him, otherwise he won't get up. Right? The brutality is compassion. This has been a Republican meme since the 1950s, or really since the 1960s. Yeah. Dwight Eisenhower wouldn't have signed off on that. Dwight Eisenhower was a good man, generally speaking. But this is the Republican worldview. It's certainly the libertarian billionaire worldview. It's the worldview you're going to get out of all these right-wing think tanks and from all your right-wing media and all over Fox News, and it's how Rupert Murdoch and his son Lachlan think, and probably how the Ellison family thinks. It's not surprising, Christy. I'm horrified to hear that. Is there any hope that funding will be coming?
1: No, I mean, believe me, there are so many people advocating for it, taking trips to Washington, and they're just not budging. Johnson would rather take breaks to not talk about Epstein files. So, the way, Epstein files are parked actually in Chicago in Andersonville.
0: Oh, you're right. Yeah, the vehicle is coming. Yeah, the van. I got to run, Christy. I'm sorry. I'm out of time here. Thanks so much for being with us today. Don't forget, democracy is not a spectator sport. It requires all of us. That includes you. So get out there. Get active. Tag. You're it. Have a great afternoon. Be good to yourself and the folks around you. Stay safe. Eat your veggies. Get your exercise. And get ready to vote. Or vote if you can. You know, if you're in a state where you can do it right now. I'll catch up with you tomorrow.
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3: George Orwell spoke bluntly about the nefarious nature of advertising, calling it, quote, the rattling of a stick inside a swill bucket. Even Orwell, though, would have been astonished by the cacophony of swill bucket advertising currently being blasted at us by Amazon, Google, Meta, and other profiteering tech giants. What are they trying to sell? Pure hogwash. Having spent billions to develop artificial intelligence so humanoid robots can displace workers, the tech geniuses are now rushing to build thousands of vast computer data centers necessary to power their brave new AI world. Each center will suck up local water supplies, drastically raise people's utility bills, create monstrous industrial blight and pollution, and enthrone such autocratic thugs as Bezos, Musk, and Zuckerberg as absentee political bosses with domineering power over each locality. But the billionaires forgot something. You and me, we the people, are in open rebellion against this Orwellian future, with officials in multiple states and localities just saying hell no to the profiteers' invasive scams. Thus, the billionaire hucksters are frantically rattling their swill sticks. For example, Mark Zuckerberg, whose Meta Goliath already operates 26 massive data centers and is now spending $600 billion to plop more of them in our communities, has launched a multi-million dollar offensive to beat back local opponents. It's running BS television ads in state capital cities, financing political candidates to hype the data centers, deploying untold numbers of lobbyists to rig the rules against opponents, and hiring an army of, quote, community affairs agents to spread AI propaganda. This is Jim Hightower saying they have the fat cats, but a groundswell of us alley cats has them on the run. To get involved, go to mediajustice.org/tools.
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5: There are hundreds of organizations across Southwest Washington doing work most of us only see in pieces. 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Today, we're going to meet some of them. My name is Josh Carter. This is KXRW 99.9 FM Vancouver. And for the next 5 hours, we're talking with people from nearly 20 local organizations as part of Give More 24. Not just about what they do, but why they do it, who they meet along the way, and what they've learned about this community from doing the work. This is the KXRW Give More 24 special. Okay, so let's start with our names. Let's start here. Say your name.
6: My name is Katie Savagian.
7: And I'm Beth Lee.
5: Okay, so Katie and Beth work at Fish of Vancouver. Now, Fish runs a downtown food pantry and a warehouse, and they've expanded into what they call a client choice shopping model. And they have a mobile pantry. The Columbian featured a report a while ago that Fish distributes more than 2 million pounds of food yearly and serves about 200 families a day. Okay, and tell us how long you've been involved with Fish of Vancouver.
6: So I started at Fish of Vancouver in 2024 as a volunteer, and volunteered for about a year before coming on staff in February of 2025.
7: And Beth here. So I've also been there about 8-9 years, started as a volunteer, worked through the COVID crisis when we continued to stay open, never closed a day during those years, and then joined the board, and now I'm chairman of the board.
5: Fantastic. So just paint a picture for us if we were wanting to learn about kind of an imaginary but very real person that exists in our community that might take advantage of the services at Fish. Tell us about how they might sign up, where they might come. Just give me the details. What's that look like?
6: Yeah, so we try to keep it really simple, very accessible for folks. So in order to get services, all you got to do is come on down to the pantry. You let our folks know that you're new and that it's your first time here, and they've just got to let us know their name, date of birth. If they have an address, we get that. And then our volunteers just get folks set up to shop. They give a little orientation and let them know how our services work.
5: So you go in there, it's like a little store. You get to like pick stuff off the shelves. It's not like
8: You know, when I was a kid, I volunteered the food bank with my grandma, right? Like, it was like our thing. But there, grandma built the, you know, like, she put it together. She was telling you what you were getting. That's not what y'all do. So that is...
7: Well, it's kind of a radical model. You're exactly right. Back in the day, you got a box.
8: Yeah.
7: And what you got was what you got. And you were happy and go home. And the thinking now is to give people what they need. So maybe somebody doesn't like beans, so they won't take the beans, but they want the cheese. So this way people get what they feel like they need. It gives them dignity. They have choice over what they're going to provide for their families. And it just works better all the way around. And as far as people that come to the food pantry, you know, in the old days you think, oh, it was just the really poor people. Because food pantries, you know, started from soup kitchens. Yeah. So during the Depression, everybody lined up and you, again, got what you got, your bowl of soup. Now, times are harder, but in a more different way. A lot of the clients are actually, they have jobs. They're not unemployed like during the Depression. They have kids. They have families. They're busy. So they, a lot of the clients that we see are from all walks of life, and maybe they've had one or two bad luck things that happen. They come in for a while, they get back on their feet, and then they're gone and they're good. We launch them back into success.
8: I'm loving that. So you said a word that I really picked up on that I think is an important, very important piece of the conversation when it comes to any service, but especially a food pantry. And the word you used was dignity. Can you tell me about one item on your shelf that says more about dignity than it does about hunger?
7: Well,
8: it's a hard question.
7: I'll tell you two things. One thing is fresh stuff. So that's the first thing. So we get produce in from all over Clark County, from farmers, from communal farms, from people's individual gardens. They bring in bags of stuff. So people get actual things like strawberries and raspberries and cucumbers, you know, fresh food, not just the beans in the can kind of thing. So that is the first thing. And the second thing that I think signifies dignity besides the personal choices, we even have things for people that have dietary issues. So we have a gluten-free section, and we have sections that try to appeal to various cultures. You know, different people from different countries use different foods as their basis. And so we provide that, different kinds of flours or different ways of preparing meat. So we think that that kind of meets that need as well. Plus, they get birthday cakes if it's their birthday. And there's treats.
8: I know that. That's fun. and you know, when we're talking about dignity as it relates to food and even food security and the whole picture here, I think what really is inspiring to me when as I hear y'all talk about dignity, it really shows that you understand exactly what's happening, because we don't eat our food in a vacuum, right? Like, we don't just eat our food and can you survive on it and check the box. Like, food is an emotional experience. It's why there's an entire billion-dollar industry and, you know, a guy with spiky hair that makes millions about it, because it's important to people. And so it's really, I think, great to hear and good. I think good. I'm glad you shared with everyone that that's part of your mission. Okay, so I am just a sucker for a great story. Do you have a great story in mind that you could share with us on a time of Fisher Vancouver just like blew somebody's mind or they had a light bulb moment? Tell us what's that look like?
6: Yeah, I mean, I can tell you my favorite story in my time there. So we have a snack window that, you know, that's primarily our folks who are unhoused that are coming there to get a daily bag. And for a lot of those folks, that's the only meal they're going to have that day. So we are in this really great position of being the people that are the go-to. Like, we can give that gift to people, which is so wonderful. And so many people downtown rely on us for that service in particular. So one... So,
8: sorry to interrupt you, but ahead. Could you go even... I want to know what that's like. When you're working the window and an unhoused a member of our community comes up, what's that interaction like?
6: Well, you know, our philosophy at Fish is to always lead with kindness. You know, when I am talking to people about Fish or volunteers, I always say, nobody wants to have to come to a food pantry nobody wants to do it. So if we can greet people with a smile and get to know them by name and get to know their situations, we are always trying to greet people with a smile when they're there. So when people come to us at the snack window, you know, we are always, again, meeting them with kindness and just saying, hey, what can I get for you today? What are you looking for today? And so it's really great to be that steady presence in people's lives. And one day, so we had these folks that we could see that were kind of talking to our clients in the snack window line. And we went out to see, oh, do you need any help? Is there something going on? And what it turned out is that this woman lived in Boston. She had woken up two nights earlier in the middle of the night and said to herself, I have to find my brother, because he had been missing for a few years. And she knew that he was last seen in the Vancouver area. And so she booked a ticket in the middle of the night, flew out to Vancouver, asked around town, and multiple people said, you got to go to Fish of Vancouver, because if he's living on the streets, he's probably been there and they will help you. And so she came to us and, you know, long story short, we were able to check in our records and he had been coming to our snack window nearly every day so that that food could help him get by. And we were able to reconnect them and their reunion was just so beautiful. I still get goosebumps when I talk about it. And, you know, our volunteer coordinator, now our deputy director, Lauren Young, has kept in touch with them and they got him some help. They got him into rehab and he is getting back on his feet. And she always checks in and says, we just cannot thank you enough for being that lifeline for my brother. You guys kept him alive until I could come and find him.
8: That's incredible. Now, Bess, I know you have a love for the mobile pantry. That's like, if I, the word on the street is, the word around the campfire is that you just love the mobile pantry. Tell me why. Tell me what it does. Like, what even is a mobile pantry?
7: I know. This is a radical idea. Okay. So
8: this seems to be a recurring theme with you.
7: I know.
6: Beth is pretty radical.
8: I'm loving it. I'm loving it.
7: Imagine a big, giant UPS truck that we tricked out, and we put a bunch of shelves in there and a refrigerator and a full-size freezer, and we drive it around town to places where people maybe can't get down to see us, like assisted living. Maybe those guys can't drive. Or low-income medical clinics, or Vancouver Housing Authority sites, places where people maybe don't have cars and can't come to our brick and mortar. So we started it up 4 years ago in one site, and now we're going out pretty much 5 days a week. Now we go to safe stay places, you know, where people are living in their RVs and cars. We go to tiny home communities, as well as all the other sites. And it's pretty exciting. Same basic idea. It's like a snack window. I mean, it's like the open shopping. So we get down to a site and we'll throw out a bunch of Costco tables and fill them up with fresh produce. They can have as much as they want. And then we give them a menu and they can pick what they want. Do you want meat? Do you want beans? Do you want corn? And they check it off and they take it to our little food, our big food truck. And we load them up. So people walk off with 20, 30 pounds of groceries.
8: Wow.
7: So it's a really different idea. And we've had amazing stories there where one time, for instance, I was at a site and I felt kind of bad because we only had one kind of meat. And I was telling a lady, I'm sorry, all we have is hamburger. We don't have any chicken or anything for you. And she goes, you don't understand. We have nothing to eat in our house. We're going to take everything you give us. We're going to go home and cook a dinner right now. We'll be eating in 30 minutes. So it was very moving to our whole team.
8: It's incredible. And, you know, I have to say, I try not to share too much about myself at any given time because who cares, right? But I will say I grew up a food insecure person. And so the feeling of going to school and being hungry all day and then coming home and finally getting something to eat or going to our food bank, it is more than, I think you have to kind of look at food insecurity, and you may agree, like as an almost Aristotelian problem. It affects the entire fabric of the community when people are insecure. And so Fish of Vancouver offering what y'all are doing in these radical ways, that's going to be your nickname. I'm going to start calling you that. I think is fantastic. Now, we are here because we're talking about Give More 24 today, right? So when someone is on GiveMore24, their website there, and they're looking to make a donation, which, of course, GiveMore24 is Southwest Washington's Day to Give. It's kind of a tradition now in Southwest Washington, now being put on by the Greater Vancouver Chamber. And what do you need from our audience? You need donations, but what else can they do to help Fisher Vancouver? That's my question.
6: I think for me, the first thought is always just spread the word. I mean, I always say probably someone in your life is using a food pantry or has needed one in the past, and more people than you would think. So number one for me is always just spread the word. Just let people know that we're here and we're here to help and that we're a resource in the community. But in terms of GiveMore24, I mean, those donations go such a long way. It helps us to be able to buy things like meat, you know, which is a very rare commodity for us. And it means so much to our clients to be able to fill out their diets and supplement their grocery bill by being able to get some of those big things there. Staples like canned tuna, things like that, are really expensive. And so being able to have, you know, the finances that enable us to be able to keep some of those critical foods in stock is huge for our clients. And, you know, Beth can probably talk a little bit, too, about just our equipment that we have now as we've grown. That is definitely a big part of keeping us mobile and keeping us able to pick up donations and run the mobile pantry and fix the trucks when something goes wrong. You know, that is definitely something that's become more front of mind as we've expanded and taken in more and more food for our clients.
7: Yeah, you know, we all want to change the world. And if you're really lucky, you get to be a grand person like JFK and change the world in your life in a way that goes down in history books. But for most of us, we're going to change the world in little tiny ways. And those little tiny ways are the dollars that you might give or the volunteer hours that you might give that's going to change somebody's life, maybe give them a little extra money so they can make their rent and you've prevented homelessness. Boom, you change the world.
8: Absolutely.
7: Or yeah, they get a birthday cake for their little kid who gets happy, goes to bed full. Boom, you've changed the world. So it really is important to realize that you still have that power in these little tiny steps, and donations to Fish in dollars or in time or in goodwill is certainly a way to do that.
8: I'm good. You know, I grew up food insecure, so there was a lot in that conversation that hit home for me. But the story I'm going to remember the most out of that is the woman flying across the country looking for her missing brother and discovering that Fish of Vancouver had quietly been feeding him day after day. They didn't know how that story was going to end. They were just there. And eventually, that ordinary act, handing someone food and learning their name, became part of how a family found each other again. Sometimes changing the world looks enormous. And sometimes it's a sandwich. It's like some groceries, a birthday cake, or a bag handed through a window. Please today, during GiveMore24, consider donating to Fish of Vancouver at GiveMore24.org. All right, coming up next, I have another great interview for you. We're going to sit down with our friends from NW Cave. 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
8: You're listening to KXRW 99.9 Vancouver. I'm Josh Carter, now talking with Michelle Bart, the president and founder of the National Women's Coalition Against Violence and Exploitation, or as we call it, NW Cave. The organization grew out of anti-trafficking work here in Southwest Washington, and today works across domestic violence, sexual assault, human trafficking, missing children, and other forms of violence, providing advocacy, legal support, survivor services, and helping families navigate systems that can be incredibly difficult to navigate alone. If Michelle sounds familiar to you, to the KXRW listeners, there's a reason for that. She also hosts Spotlight for Justice right here on KXRW, conversations about victims, violence, the justice system, accountability, and the people working to change it. Okay, a quick content note before this next conversation. We will be discussing domestic violence, sexual assault, human trafficking, child abuse, and even homicide. Now, Michelle Bart has always spoke plainly about these experiences deliberately. You'll find that she uses real words for what happened because part of NW Cave's work is pushing back against the silence and the euphemisms that can surround violence and the people who survive it. Some of what you're about to hear is difficult, and please take care while listening. So, Michelle, NW Cave, like you told me, grew out of a human trafficking forum, and now you have this great big organization doing all of these things. Can you tell me about NW Cave and give us a full picture of what you're doing?
7: The National Women's Coalition Against Violence and Exploitation is an anti-violence organization. We work together to make sure that we're ending violence and building community to prevent violence from happening. And so how we do this is we have our very active and on overdrive Advocacy Center for Justice, which we represent clients of missing children, domestic violence, sexual assault, and sadly murder. So we have a lot of programming, and the misperception is that we're like other organizations that work on domestic violence and other forms of violence. Although we do similar things, we are much different. We have court advocates, we're in court a lot. We work closely with the prosecutor's office, lots of jurisdictions of law enforcement, FBI. We're licensed in Washington, Oregon, and California. So we're just trying to, live in a world free of violence. We have a dream, a world without violence.
8: Yeah. So, Michelle, with this in mind, can you kind of, for us, give us an idea of a story or a specific time in which NW Cave provided that pipeline? Can you kind of give us a story? Paint us a picture of someone came, and what did that look like?
7: The one story that will always warm my heart is a gentleman that needed to get a protection order to keep his children safe, as well as himself, from their mother, his former girlfriend. And it took many years and everything, but once things transpired, I was at a clinic, and his daughter, which I normally don't say hello to clients in a setting like that, but this little girl came up to me and she said, "Daddy, who's your friend?" And he said, "This is my friend Michelle." And she's like, she looked at me and looked at her dad, and she said, "Are you the Michelle that helped my daddy get us?" And I said,
16: yeah, kind of. And she said, you know, yesterday I was 5, today I'm 6. Thank you for my birthday gift. And so it's things like that that you'd think a 5-year-old wow, yeah. or, I'm sorry, a 6-year-old wouldn't recognize a name associated with such a horrific situation. But as a child advocate and a victim advocate, there's so many stories like Star Mura, whose husband killed her in cold blood, quotes, in front of their 8-year-old son. And now,
8: just to be clear, when we're sharing that specific story, this is something that's very that's like publicly available. This is a story, something that we know happened. So keep going. Yes.
16: That is true. Yeah. So Star Mura, who will be amongst many folks that we'll be honoring tomorrow evening at our National Day of Remembrance for Murdered Victims on September 25th, was stabbed to death by her estranged husband in front of their 8-year-old son.
8: Yeah.
16: And today that boy is 13 years old, and I got to meet him finally back in February in California, and he towers over me. That doesn't say much, I'm sure, but he too, you know, for a young boy who's been through so much trauma, his mom was his best friend. I got to witness his aunt and uncle adopting him in a California courtroom, and he gave me a big hug and said, thank you for keeping my family safe. And so that's why, Josh, we do what we do. We need to protect the children today and get them on a road of better tomorrows, because if not, the children that suffer the consequences of divorce, rape, murder, kidnapping, etc., these kind of domestic violence scenarios, they will only make children grow up to be angry adults.
8: Yeah.
16: And that's what we deal with every day, are the adults. Yeah. We're trying to protect families, we're trying to build community and violence in in our backyard.
8: Yeah, yeah. Oh, you're gonna make me cry right there.
16: I'm
8: with
16: sorry.
8: You. No, that's. I'm glad. Thank you for sharing the story. And I think one of the things that I don't feel is highlighted enough about domestic violence and this kind of any kind of abuse of that like domestic nature is why advocates are so important. Because I think, unfortunately, it's such a sweeping thing that happens in our country so often that people are in these violent situations that I would almost bet that we have, anyone listening right now has at least known somebody that has been impacted by it. And what has always taken me back, and I know this is a large part of what N.W. Cave talks about, is the systemic control sometimes that happens in a relationship dynamic because of just how it is. And so when someone has all the money, that's a type of abuse that they can, you know, it's more than just hitting someone. Abuse can become in many forms.
16: Oh, many forms.
8: And so I'm glad that N.W. Cave talks about those things. And
16: and the system.
8: And yeah, absolutely.
16: Because,
8: yeah, definitely.
16: You know, going through this the system in order to get the help that you need, we don't have enough programs and services in the system. But advocates are essential, because navigating this system that's so broken, you know, I'll leave you with this. It's really detrimental when you have a family who's daughter has been murdered, or a rape victim who's sitting there and her rapist is right on the left side of her, and they turn to you and say, it's really sad, my tax dollars are paying for his attorney to damage me today when I'm the victim. That is the world we live in.
8: Our
16: tax dollars pay for the perpetrators to get out of prison, out of jail, but who's there having a voice for the victims? And no one understands, like with Starr's case, you know, it's ongoing that he can appeal every 5 months. And it's, and that brings the family having to go back to court and everything. It's an ongoing, an ongoing injustice for the victims and the families and or the children that they leave behind if they should die.
8: Yeah, absolutely.
16: So we're doing good work. We have a lot of programs for healing for children, honoring victims, such as our memorial tomorrow night.
8: Yes, let's talk about what you got coming up.
16: Yeah,
8: there's something happening,
16: right? Yes, like, today, if you are hungry or you want a delicious creme brulee pumpkin latte.
8: Like right now, it's not quite
16: right
8: 1
16: now,
8: o'clock.
16: Right.
8: So what are they going
16: to
8: do?
16: So come on down to Blue Door Bakery on Main Street in Uptown Vancouver. Eat, drink, shop. Anything that you buy today up until 2 o'clock, we are going strong. We have live entertainment. And at Blue Door Bakery, the owner is giving us 50% back to NWK for Give More 24. So come on down and celebrate with us. And then tomorrow night we will be at Esther Short Park 5 to 7 p.m. for the National Day of Remembrance for Murdered Victims. And many of the cases I've spoken about, we will have family members on stage. We have Representative Sharon Wiley as well as Deputy Prosecutor Laurel Smith. And so many others, and live entertainment on stage, and there will be a candlelight vigil. So if you have family or friends that have been murdered, please come out, bring their photos, and join us in remembering those that sacrificed so much that they've lost their life to violence in our community.
8: I do have one final question that I'd like to ask you. Of course, the reason that we happen to be doing this interview today is because today is Southwest Washington's Day to Give. It's Give More 24. And as you're on the Give More 24 website, looking at the various little pages that that all of the organizations have, consider going to NW Cave and giving a donation just to help in all of these, all of the ways that we heard from Michelle today. Now, my final question for you is obviously takeaway is that it would be great if we donated. That's a big takeaway. It'd be great if we came to your event. But also, I would love to have a takeaway with what we should know on how to notice when someone might be in the process of being a victim of abuse. How do we know? What's the alarm for us to say? When is it time for us to say, hey, you should call these. You should seek some help.
16: When in doubt, make a call. When in doubt, if you see something, say something. If you see a parent abusing a child at a store, you know, what are they doing behind closed doors? If you see somebody yelling help or fire, call 911. You know, if you see children left alone in a car, you know, call 911. We have to intervene. And so many times, like we saw in Miche and Layla, who died a few years ago, people came on the news and then said, I should have called 911. He used to always yell at them and say he was going to kill them. Well, why are we waiting? You know, it is our business. And I'll leave you with this, Josh. Yeah. It is our business to get involved and intervene.
8: Yeah.
16: When your tax dollars are paying for 911 calls to be made, don't you want to make sure that your investment in 911, to the investigation, to the prosecution, to an arrest, all of that take place and save a life? We all have to do our job to keep our community safe.
8: Completely agree. Thank you so much, Michelle, for coming down. And if I have time to break away and grab something from Blue Door, you
16: make it happen.
8: You and I both
16: come
8: know
16: on
8: I'm
16: down.
8: Gonna try.
16: Creme brulee lattes, yummy.
8: Well, there's one sentence from Michelle's interview that I don't think needs much embellishment. When in doubt, make a call. Violence thrives when everyone around it assumes someone else will intervene. NW Cave exists for the moment somebody finally does. For the survivor who needs an advocate, for the family trying to understand a system they never expected to enter, and for the child who may remember years later that someone showed up when things were at their worst. If you see something, say something. And if this work matters to you, NW Cave is part of GiveMore24. It's online right now at givemore24.org. Stick around here on KXRW next. I have another great interview. We're going to talk with Kat Stein and Marianne Wilson-Stein from Dandelion Tea House and Apothecary. 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
8: 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I'm Josh Carter, and our next stop is downtown Vancouver, taking our minds to a place that started as a tea shop and became something much bigger. Dandelion Tea House and Apothecary is now a nonprofit community space hosting events, support groups, gatherings, with a particular emphasis on creating a welcoming place for LGBTQ+ people. Okay, we're joined now by co-founders Kat Stein and Mary Ann Wilson Stein. First thing we need to kind of dive into is this concept of a tea house and apothecary. This is not something that is on every corner, so could you please, for all of us, elaborate? What's going on over there?
20: Yeah, so I have been making natural skincare products for 34 years and was doing the farmer's market, and it was 2019 and it was the holiday market, and a vendor came up to me and said, "Oh, are you entering the Launchpad competition?" And I go, "What's that?" And she goes, "Oh, it's a way to open a brick and mortar on Main Street." And I went, "Oh, let me call my daughter." So I called Kat, who was living in Philadelphia at the time, and we decided to move forward with it and entered. And we knew we wanted a tea shop. And I do a lot in, you know, herbs and herbal wellness and that sort of thing. And we won.
8: I'm loving that. So expanding on this, like, you sell tea and products, and, mm-hmm. and that we've established that. But what did you actually want people to, like, feel when they walk through the door?
21: We wanted people to feel loved and at home.
20: welcomed,
1: wanted, yeah,
20: welcome. And nourished, and like they could just breathe, just like just catch their breath and have a space where they could be themselves.
8: So expand on that. How did you how is that manifesting itself in your physical space right now?
1: Well, I think there's something about tea specifically that really makes people just slow down, because it takes a minute to make it. And just the whole process of making it, drinking it, is like a whole thing. People have their rituals. So bringing that into a community space, it just allows everyone that comes in to take a minute and just relax. But on top of that, we've really made it an inclusive space for the queer and trans communities. My little sister's trans, and there really wasn't any place for her before. So we really wanted to provide that.
20: We also have events like Reiki, and we do Reiki circles, full moon circles, so a lot of meditation. We do sound baths,
1: yoga. But then we have also like community groups. Like we have a grief support group. We have some meetups for queer and trans people. We have a queer youth game night that we'll be expanding on soon. So just a lot of ways for people to come and just be.
8: So I love how you explain that, to come and be. And I think something worth exploring here is, you know, if someone's listening and they may not necessarily have a personal experience with anyone that is trans, or they maybe just don't understand what is happening when someone asks you to use a different identifier for them. I think part of the conversation that is really important is recognizing how big of an impact small moments of acceptance are when you are a person that has been othered.
20: Mm-hmm. Yeah.
8: And so I love that that's what y'all are doing, because that's so important. Even the concept of using correct language to refer to an individual, like, it doesn't take you any effort to not dead name someone, right? Like, mm-hmm. Even if you want to go anecdotally, the anecdotal and statistical evidence is that when people feel supported, they're less likely to take drastic measures like, you know, maybe ending their life, right? So
20: correct.
8: I think the impact of a community like that is really cool. So I applaud both of you for that. And you know, I guess, was there a moment where you realized that people are going to use the shop for something bigger than the products?
20: Yeah.
8: What was that like?
20: So I remember walking up. So we have an upstairs and a main floor. And I remember walking up the stairs, and we have this little comfy area. And I just walked by, looked over, and there were two beautiful older men holding hands. And that touched my heart so much. And I'm like, oh, yes, we're doing it. We've got a space where people can express themselves and feel just like everybody else, just like the rest of the general population. That's what we want. We don't want other. We want acceptance.
1: Mm-hmm. Yeah, I think there's been many. I spend a lot of time at the tea house.
20: Yeah.
1: There's been many moments where I've, you know, it's hard not to cry about it all the time, because it's just
20: the weddings.
1: Unbelievable.
8: Yeah, yeah, it's like the end scenes of every rom-com.
20: Yes.
8: Where, like, every day. Like, I no way,
20: yeah,
8: I would survive.
20: No.
8: I would,
20: no,
8: be weeping all the time.
1: Thing that I think about a lot is a couple years ago after the election, we decided to host some wedding ceremonies. So we didn't know if, you know, gay marriage was going to end, or we didn't know it was going to happen.
8: Sure.
1: So
8: yeah,
1: we put a post out and said, you know, if anyone wants to get married, come in and we'll marry you. These are the dates. And it wound up being shared all over the country. People volunteered to officiate. They volunteered to take photos, hair and makeup. So we wound up marrying 13 couples. And that is just, I think about that all the time. Because,
20: yeah,
1: it's like the specialist two weeks, I think. That's what I've enjoyed the most.
8: So it's interesting. Like, I was going to ask you, like, how do you turn this, like, everyone is welcome into something more than a slogan? But it's really, you're telling us right now that you're doing that through events and allowing the community to connect together and involve kind of like different stakeholders, right? what's a misconception that you that is there a misconception that you want to have a say in right now? Like,
1: yeah, I think
8: that like black tea isn't any good, or I only like flavored teas. Like, where are we?
20: No, black tea.
1: All tea is good.
20: Amazing.
8: I love all tea. I'm just wondering, like, what's the drama? What's the hot drama in the tea industry and the apothecaries? No.
1: Every tea people are much different than coffee people.
20: Yes.
1: They have tea people just like tea.
20: Yeah.
8: I'm not familiar with this. Like, I know the Android and Apple debate. I'm not familiar with the coffee and tea debate because I like both. So I
1: and see, people that like tea usually like both.
20: Right.
1: I hate coffee.
8: I think that says
20: except
8: something.
20: For me. Some people don't like coffee. I can't drink coffee. It makes me sick.
1: Tea people will come in sometimes and they'll find out we don't have coffee and they'll be like, okay, I'm going to go.
8: Oh my.
20: And that was really funny when we were talking about this concept and my husband said, "Well, you're going to offer coffee, right?" And I go, "No, it's a tea house."
8: It's in the name.
20: It's in the name. Yes. And he goes, "Well, you're going to lose out on a lot of business." And I'm like, "But we're going to That's right. There are so many great coffee shops."
8: Fair. It's a far cry from the days of only customers, no loitering, right?
20: So that's right.
8: I'm glad that now, anytime we're talking about a bookstore or a civic place, right? I think we're using the term third, like a third place, right? Mm-hmm. What has downtown Vancouver taught you about the need for a third place?
20: We didn't have any. There wasn't. A place.
1: We didn't have any that weren't bars.
20: Right. So that all ages could come and participate.
8: That had that same robust what you were dreaming. Like, yes. That just wasn't there. Yeah.
20: Yeah.
8: So a world without Dandelion Tea House and Apothecary is a world where a lot of people may not have another third place.
20: I think we kind of stepped into the beginning of third place. And now there are businesses that have also stepped up as well. And I think we're kind of a leader in that, in getting that going, because we knew that there wasn't a place for my daughter to go. You know, trans people still are ostracized in beautiful Vancouver.
8: It's, you know, it's one of those things that it seems like we go through these cycles of we have, you know, we being somebody not us necessarily picks who we hate today.
20: Yeah.
8: And it's so bizarre to me that right now it seems like the heat is focused on members of our community that just like want something so simple.
20: Right. Like, to live.
8: To just like, you call me the correct name and pronouns, yes, please?
20: Yeah.
8: Like,
20: yeah.
8: We're not asking for anything else.
20: Right.
8: It's so simple. And it just like, and individuals that have departed from the regular gender norms have existed through the swath of all time. And
20: absolutely.
8: Some of our favorite authors and artists like represent that demographic. And
20: yes.
8: So it's like, I don't know how we got here, but I'm glad.
1: Backwards.
8: Yeah. Well, you know, I am too, I'm a forced optimist, right? I feel like I have to force myself to do it or I'll get, I'll go to a weird place. And my forced optimism says that if for every person that wants to be willfully ignorant about the thing that they don't understand, it really feels like there's a 10,000 that just refuse to accept that as an answer. So I believe that if it's a race or a battle or whatever metaphor you want to put it in, folks like y'all and just everybody that I've interviewed so far today seems to be unified around that idea, which is interesting.
20: Mm-hmm. Yeah, you know? It is interesting.
8: It's like United Vancouver.
20: Yes.
8: Which is
20: awesome. I love that.
8: So obviously Give More 24 is a large part of the conversation right now. How does that tie into what y'all are doing over there?
1: So this is our first year participating. This is our first year as a nonprofit. We're still figuring it out. I think we're talking about doing like a special drink for the day and just helping. I really want more people to learn about what we do and to find us and to come see us, even if they just come and say hi.
8: Yeah. So you are a nonprofit. I feel like I've done actually a fairly poor job of exploring that with you. What is that? I've never heard of a nonprofit tea house.
1: Yeah, so we've been doing community events since we opened in 2021, and we were a for-profit until January of this year. And last November, we were talking about it, and we were like, we do so many events and we do so much community work. Why don't we focus on that more and just take the for-profit out of this and just have all of this go back to the community? And it just made sense.
20: Yeah, it did. It's kind of at the heart of what we were. Maybe we didn't have the words for it at the beginning, and it kind of grew into that. But that's really what our mission statement was about. It was creating community space.
8: Sure.
20: And tea and wellness happened to be involved. So it made a lot of sense that we would become a nonprofit.
8: So if I'm

0: LGBTQ community. So we want to provide, you know, events, things for people to connect for free. We also have a community pantry that is available to anyone. So by supporting us, you're supporting our ability to serve our community.
1: Yeah, I couldn't have said it any better myself. Good job.
2: She has the motherly look of pride.
1: I do. I am.
2: I can see it being. Yep. All right. Well, if like, my final kind of, I guess, takeaway or question is, you know, if there's someone's listening and they want to understand anything else, do you think there's anything we left that we didn't explain? Did we do a good job here?
0: I think we did a good job. I think the only thing I would add is that people just want connection. They just want to feel loved and seen. So that's what we're trying to do.
2: My favorite image from this conversation is Marianne talking about walking upstairs at Dandelion and seeing two older men sitting together holding hands. Nothing dramatic happened, and that's exactly the point. They were simply somewhere and they felt comfortable enough to be themselves. Sometimes community work is creating one room where somebody can walk through the door, exhale, and know they belong. I think we learned today that Dandelion Tea House and Apothecary is that place. Well, I have to say thank you from all of us here at KXRW FM 99.9 Vancouver for you listening. It means the world. I know this is a new program, and, you know, we put this program together in like 3 days or something. Everyone was super willing to just sit down and talk, and it was fantastic. So please stick around as we get here through the lunch hour. It's not quite 1 o'clock yet, and we're hoping that you'll stay and listen even longer. If you're in the car or you're listening on FM, maybe it's a good time for you to switch to our stream, which you can find on our website, kxrw.fm. 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
2: 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I'm Josh Carter. Welcome back. Now we're joined by Lester Griffin from the Foundation WA. Now, Lester spent 9 years incarcerated for a crime he didn't commit. Today, he works with young people and with people returning to the community after incarceration. We're talking second chances, accountability, reentry, and what it means to make sure someone's worst moment doesn't become their entire identity. Okay, Lester, where do we start?
10: You can start wherever you want, man.
2: Okay. So, Lester, you lost 9 years to a wrongful conviction. When you came home, what did a second chance mean to you that it could not mean to someone who has never needed one? What did that second chance feel like, and what did it mean to you?
10: Man, for me, the second chance meant that my mistake ratio went down. I had to be more focused than I've ever been.
2: Andrew, before you go on, mistake ratio?

0: Yeah.
1: Yeah, just that, you know, 9 years is a long time. And I went in at the age of 25. So getting out at 34, you know, those are the years that I've probably should have been, you know, purchasing a home, you know, in the middle of my retirement funds, you know, 401k, things like that. So, yeah. So, you know, the chances of or having the opportunity to, you know, be able to make mistakes that I would have made in my early 20s or mid 20s, they weren't there anymore. So.
0: And so what was the smallest, like the smallest ordinary thing about reentry that was unexpectedly hard?
1: I'll say what I remember the most is grocery shopping. You know, going from doing commissary, weekly commissary on a sheet that had 100 items to walking into Winco or Walmart or some Costco somewhere and having thousands of things to choose from and taking hours to, you know, I love one of the things I like doing is shopping. I won't cook, but I will fill the refrigerator and the cabinets up. So I love grocery shopping. And it just, I guess my wife was telling me it was taking me hours to just go through. Because I'm tripping off, like, cost of things. And,
0: of course, yeah. You know, there's a whole
1: different,
0: new.
1: Yeah, there's 80 cookies. There's 80 chips. There's, you know, from three pair of bags of chips that you could choose from. So things like that.
0: That's and then I wasn't expecting you to say grocery shopping. I don't know what I was expecting, but that. That's kind of blows my mind a little bit because, yeah, actually, now that you say it, it makes perfect sense that that would be unexpectedly hard. Now, you work a lot with youth and with people reentering the community after incarceration.
1: Yes, indeed.
0: How does your own experience, you think, change the way you work with a teenager who thinks the system has already decided who they are?
1: Man, I think what works best for me is, you know, I am 44, so there's still a huge generational gap. And then there's a huge gap in the way I grew up at their age in the 90s compared to what they're growing up in the late, or not late, but, you know, early 2000s, 2020, let's just say 2026. It's a huge difference.
0: Absolutely, yeah.
1: So I'm kind of out of touch with exactly what they're going through, but I've been through enough to at least understand, right? So, like, even when it comes down to, you know, now we're pushing a narrative for young men to be more sensitive, right? Growing up, we weren't taught that, right? We had to be tougher. But I'm old enough to know how tough I'm supposed to be, but now young enough to also understand that they're pushing this narrative on young men to be more open. So, whereas if we would have been too open, it would have been frowned upon.
0: Absolutely.
1: Right. So now I can look at a young man that's trying to be open and then take an understanding to that and say, okay, he's being open at this moment, you know, where at some point it might have looked like, oh, you're being sensitive. These kids are sensitive. You know, when I first came home, I kind of looked at that. I coached basketball at Evergreen High School. So it was different. I was the harsh, you know,
0: yeah,
1: dad
0: run the
1: coach
0: drills,
1: there. Yeah,
0: yeah,
1: run the drills.
0: Soccer coach here.
1: Yeah,
0: so
1: yeah, exactly.
0: Yeah,
1: okay, there
0: you
1: go. You know, we grew up where the coaches grabbed our face masks and they yelled and they yanked us to go to where we were supposed to go to when we didn't do it right. So that was my understanding.
0: Makes
1: these boys were totally different. So,
0: you know, it's interesting that you're keying in on that too, because that just is kind of tangential, if you will. But like that concept of being emotionally available, I think is interesting and taking root in our community here in Vancouver. And I'm glad that that's part of your program, because it's my belief that, you know, they say these crazy things about one gender being more emotional than the other.
1: Mm-hmm.
0: And it's interesting because I think that's only true if you disregard anger as an emotion, if you mislabel anger as something outside of the emotional sphere. And what I've noticed is interesting is when programs like yours and any program working with youth highlights how to be in touch with their emotions, what I'm loving is that it feels to me like if you don't deal with your emotions, it's like a whiskey still. It becomes very flammable. And then you're going to export that to someone else in an emotional episode of some sort. Maybe you're going to export it in the form of whatever, right?
1: Mm-hmm.
0: And so it's really great that you're recognizing that, because I think that's that just makes it much more valuable to all of the youth that you're working with. So big piece that I wanted to focus on with our interview here is accountability. Being wrongfully convicted and knowing that every day that you're sitting behind bars, how did you deal with that? What was that like?
1: Man, it's honestly it's weird for me. And some of the lawyers at the Innocence Project, I know sometimes they used to cringe when I said it. But I went on a real deep spiritual journey while I was incarcerated, which was obviously something super needed for me personally. And one thing I can say is that I wasn't an innocent person, right?
0: Oh, interesting. Well, explain the difference.
1: Well, the decisions I made in growing up, it wasn't always the best, right? And so I've committed crimes. I've done things I wasn't supposed to do that I've gotten away with. And so when a situation like this come up and then my name is brought into the circle of, you know, the police department or whoever got that on their desk, right, my name on their desk, and it's like you don't let them go, right? And so that's how I was able to look at that situation where, yeah, there was no evidence. There was a victim saying someone, it was someone else. Like the things that would just, you should be able to stand up and everybody walk out the courtroom, right? Just let it go, right? But for me, there was a journey and there was things that I had to go through in my life, in Lester's life, that was unavoidable. And so I can take what I say, you know, and I guess some people call it karma. I call it, you know, I say that the universe, that was the calling for me. So I didn't hold no bitterness, right?
0: That is not what I was expecting. Because, yeah, you know, do not have this experience of being wrongfully incarcerated. But from where I'm sitting, I'd be furious every day that I'm sick. What do you mean? I didn't do it. Why do I have to be here?
1: But well, I fought from day one.
0: Yeah.
1: I fought from day one. And yeah, I told the judge when I was sentenced that, you know, I'll be back, you know, because I knew that something was wrong. I just didn't know what. Yeah. And I didn't have the knowledge of the law at the time. So my first three, four years was all about law library, studying the law library, you know, and going in there as much as possible until the Innocence Project took over my case. And I was kind of able to just focus on my time and focus on myself. But before that, I studied the law a lot. And even when I was sitting through that trial, you know, and this is why we do the court support with the kids nowadays, because we know they don't know what they're going through. We know their parents don't know the court lingo and jargon, you know what I mean? Yeah, so like, but they're just sitting there like, oh, you're gonna let me go, cool, I'll sign it, I'm out of here. Yeah. Right, not knowing that same thing they're signing for now 3 months later, they throw a rock and break a window and they're 18 now, they can go to prison now because of what they signed at 15 years old or 17 years old, right?
0: Mm-hmm.
1: And so those were kind of things that happened to me. So, you know, going through what I went through was, like I said, I think it had to happen anyway. So that's why I don't hold the bitterness, because I also know, like, I've made bad decisions. You know what I mean?
0: Yeah. Well, I'm a little taken away by that particular framing of it, because I've never heard that before. So I'm really grateful that you've shared that with us. Now, focusing back on the foundation law, tell me, you know, specifically, and if you can think of a story or a situation in which the foundation was used to its fullest, that's like a case study moment, that was exactly the person. Can you tell me about a time when you helped someone in that way?
1: Man. So I would say I've had staff members, right, that and when it comes to the gentleman in reentry, I focus on people that have been in prison to hire, right? Those are the guys that work with me, is the guys that have had that pass. But to see some of them take the foundation as, so like when you've done time, you like, there's different morals and ethics and things that you stick to, and like, you pretty much live and die by, right? Like, because you've had to live in this small community for so long where, you know, the hospital was there, the everything's there, right? Everything, you just walk from one area to the next, and then there's different respect, right? We keep our distance. We, you know, there's just different morals and ethics. But to run something like the foundation, you have to open up. You know, I always say, like, so when I first came home, my first 6 years was focusing on my construction company. It was all about me just being a good citizen, never crossing those lines again. I just wanted to show that I can be something. Now, with the foundation, it was more like I had to open myself up to the community and become kind of like, I went from like Lester Griffin to like a resource. You know what I mean? And I've seen other individuals that had a different kind of selfish mindset growing up take what the foundation's concept is and give themselves to the community without asking for much back. You know what I mean? So that, and then just, you know, right now we have a kid I was just talking to this morning who, you know, he posted something on Instagram and it was an old case of his. And I text him, but it was the police. Like, he was in the back of a cop car and I hadn't seen it before. So I text him like, man, are you out? And then he texts me back and said, oh, that was from last year. And then I pull up to my office and he just happened to be hanging outside. And he's like, man, that was old. And then now he's telling me how he's working. Another one of our foundation kids connected him with that job. But now he's like, nobody else is there, but I hooked up a few of my buddies at that job, right? And this is a kid. So now I'm able to tell him, like, now think about what you posted this morning and what you're telling me now. Like, I literally had this conversation this morning with him. So to see those kind of things, and then for him to be like, yeah, you know, he has his car, he has a job. He's like, yeah, I just got paid today. It's $2,400, you know? So, like, he's rich now in his mind, right? He's 18 years old with $2,400.
0: Yeah, no better time, right?
1: Right. So those are the things.
0: So you just kind of recognize an incongruity between what he's posting on the gram to real life and kind of questioning that and saying, why put that out there? Did he have an answer for you? Why did he make the choice to do that?
1: Well, his answer was he had just gotten his old phone back from the courts. So that they released his property.
0: I see.
1: And so I guess he was going through his old things and then he just posted it. Right. But I don't know. I guess
0: it's interesting to have a mentor.
1: I guess that was his cool moment. Right?
0: Yeah. You know, it's interesting to have a mentor hone in on that, too, because like you're talking about the concept of an innocent person doesn't necessarily even mean that you've committed a crime. It could just mean that you have a non-innocent framework and how you're going through your life and you're posting things that like make you look and image yourself
1: exactly.
0: And put out essentially a PR message that I'm a bad boy, right? And mm-hmm. and while I can appreciate that and I'm loving it, at the same time, if it's not congruent with where you're trying to be in life, having a mentor like you to question that, I think is valuable. Another thing that I was kind of wondering as we were sitting here is I remember growing up and watching on TV the Scared Straight program. Remember that? It was so – I always felt it was so harmful, and I hated it because you're like, have all these hardened guys like yelling, you want to end up like me? And it's like to have someone instead of almost scaring them straight, you're supporting them. Like you're supporting them so that they aren't – and I like that. I think that's better. I'm loving that that's –
1: Oh, yeah. I mean, I have buddies now that's incarcerated. We actually have an incarcerated committee, and I talk to these guys all the time. And when I'm in the teen center or if I'm out and about and the kids are there, you know, my buddy Robert Hampton, I'll give him he'll be on the phone and I'll give one of the kids. So they know him. Right. Like a lot of the kids in the teen center know him. Antonio Real, like I have these guys that I'm still connected to that's been in there for over 20 years. But can't wait to get out and be a part of the foundation and give themselves, right? But they still be involved however they can now. So it's not the Scared Straight program, but yeah. they're definitely like, hey, I've caused a lot of harm to the community. And anything that you want to do, I've done. And I can tell you now that when you get that 30, 40-year sentence, you won't want that anymore. Like within 3 to 5 years, you'll be regretting anything you had did to get that 40, 50 years. You know what I mean?
0: That's extremely valuable context. Yeah.
1: No, sure. it's always huge to the point that some of the boys, like when Rob call or if they hear the prison conversation going through, then they'll be like, oh, is that Rob?
0: No, I that's fantastic. I'm glad. It's interesting. I didn't realize that you're still connecting with currently incarcerated individuals who are also supporting your program. That's really cool. Do you think that the now I'm just asking for your editorial opinion because I am very curious. Do you think that the Scared Straight program has merit? Do you think that that kind of approach is good, bad, or is your approach better?
1: Oh, I would definitely say our approach is better, but I would also say that it has merit and it's valuable for someone, right? Like, but the difference is a lot of those things, you know, those kids, they knew the rules already, right? So like with me, now I'm not saying I'll do this, right? But when there's no script before the kids come work with me, right, or come around me, they know when I'm irritated with them about something, right? And in their mind, I can reach you, I can touch you, right? So like if you start to feel like, oh shoot, Lester's mad at me, right?
0: There's a natural reaction,
1: right?
0: Like,
1: so it's not
0: older
1: like
0: person being, yeah,
1: yeah,
0: for sure.
1: And it's not like I'm gonna beat you up,
0: no,
1: but
0: yeah.
1: I might say it, right?
0: But there's like some almost like parental, like, you know, like kind of,
1: yeah,
0: inference, like, yeah.
1: Yeah,
0: no, I completely know what you're saying.
1: So I think in those scared straight things, you know, those kids, a lot of those kids, they were already knowing, like, this guy can't touch me, right? Now, they were still saying things that were scary, and these guys looked intimidating, and they were, you know?
0: Yeah, definitely.
1: Yeah, so.
0: So we got to bring it back here to this concept of Give More 24, right? That's what today is all about. Today, of course, is Give More 24. And what we're really focused on is providing extra context to some of the organizations that are asking for your monetary support. And so when you're on Give More 24's website and you're looking through the pages that are there that people have put up, I just want you to consider, you know, finding the foundation and realizing that we have people in our community, some people that have even been failed by the justice system, that are now using that to build systems for second chances. And I think that's really important and really valuable. And anything that you can do to support it would be greatly appreciated. Now, someone coming away from this interview, they've listened, they love it, they want to support you. What action items can you give them? Obviously, donate if you can. Any other way they can support you?
1: I would say go to our website and you will see some of the things we have coming up. A lot of the events we have are like community events, so we're always trying to find our ways to actually give back. But we hold these panels where, you know, we allow people to talk about who they are and what they are. And we partner with the Clark College to hold those panels. But being involved in some of those things and just see what we're really trying to do, because we would be considered babies in this, right? We're on our third year. So, you know, there's a lot that the community has to learn from us. And as we grow, like, you know, I like to tell people I'm not perfect, but I'll always make the right decision, meaning that everybody, you know, in the room won't be happy with what decision I make. But I made the decision that I felt I had to make for everyone. And so I think that, you know, checking us out on the website and just kind of seeing what we're trying to do and being supportive in that way.
0: Yeah, fantastic. Okay, I'm just going to ask you to leave me with one or two, if you want, a misconception. Leave me with a misconception that you're like shooting an arrow at the misconception today to try to take it off the board.
1: I guess there's a few, man, but I'll just simplify it with this one. And I was just talking to some individuals about this, the kids that we work with. Right. I think there's a misconception that we only work with kids that are justice impacted or are on the verge of, or they call it risk, at risk. When I think that we have a lot of kids in our program, especially this year and this coming up year, some of our kids that used to hang out in front of the building because they couldn't come in that are now sixth graders that are still innocent and they haven't made any bad decisions yet, you know, where that would warrant arrest or anything. So I would just say that, you know, when you see a kid with a foundation shirt on or a foundation sweater or coming out of our building, yeah, I naturally, the energy of kids that make the worst decisions in the city of Vancouver naturally, like, attract to me, right?
0: It's probably a good thing.
1: Yeah, it's a great thing because that's what I want, right?
0: Yeah, definitely.
1: But I also have had kids that just don't even think like that, but they want to hang out, right? There was a little girl that hangs out in there, and she's like, you know, it looks scary, but, like, really everybody's nice, and you just gotta talk to people, because being standoffish can come across as aggressive. People, it don't seem like it to some people, but it can, right, depending on your mindset. And so, yeah, that's just what I want to put out there, man, that the foundation kids, they, you know, they're going to have their rust patches, but you know, for all our adults out there, people 20, you know, in their late 20s, 30s, 40, 50 and up, like, just think back when you were a kid.
0: I love it. You know, of everything Lester told me, I wasn't expecting grocery shopping. There was a lot about that interview I wasn't expecting. After 9 years incarcerated, one of the strange things about coming home was walking into a grocery store and suddenly having thousands of choices again. A tiny detail tells you something about reentry that a statistic just can't. The world keeps moving while somebody is gone. But the foundation was trying to make sure people don't have to figure out what the new world is alone. So please, consider making a donation to the Foundation WA. 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But all of them are dealing with parts of community life that are easy to reduce to a headline, or a statistic, or a mission statement, until you actually hear from the people doing the work. 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
5: My name is Will Campbell. I am the editor and fourth-generation co-owner of the Columbian newspaper and website.
0: So, Will, let's start with this. What is community-funded journalism?
5: Community-funded journalism is a way for our community members to make tax-deductible donations that lead to reporters on the Columbian staff that report on housing and homelessness issues, environment, health, nonprofits, and hospitals. And these reporters wouldn't otherwise be there without the community supporting the positions. And so, really, it's a partnership between our traditional way that we fund the newspaper through subscriptions and advertisements, and a partnership with that and the community that wants to give us supplemental degree of better storytelling and better journalism in our community.
0: Okay, so this leads me to my first kind of exploratory question, which is there a community-funded journalism-connected story that ran that really stood out to you?
5: Yes, so there was one story after we had two reporters hired that were covering housing and homelessness. There was one story that we covered after doing a deep investigation on a big data dump that we got that came from the county that showed us who owned all the properties in the county. And we were trying to look through the data to see what the ownership percentage was of these corporations that a couple of years ago were really the subject of a lot of concern that these big corporations were just buying up all these properties and renting them out. And so we had been doing this data analysis for months, and we were about a week away from publishing the story that just found general findings, which wasn't anything too crazy. It actually showed that there weren't really any big impacts of big corporations I can't remember the name of, I think it's, it was, it, is it BlackRock?
0: Yeah, that's one that comes up a lot.
5: Yeah, I think it was BlackRock that people thought that this was happening.
0: So if I'm understanding correctly, the general big, huge, scary thing was the idea that like all these corporations are buying up. So
5: yeah,
0: walk me through that.
5: We looked and cross-referenced all the owners to see what percentage were owned by corporations or LLCs and whatnot. And then we found the ones that owned the most. And before we published the story, about a week before, there was a candidate running for 3rd Congressional District who went and were repeating some of these ideas that BlackRock was buying all of these properties. And so that was scaring people even more in the community. Mm. We published a story that directly, you know, it told what was happening with the properties, that there wasn't really a big corporation that was doing this. And it also was able to clear the record and, make it inform our community that this fear wasn't really true. And it set the record straight. And so, you know, when community decision makers, when they're trying to determine policies around housing or homelessness, and they have this idea that that's happening, well, part of our job, and especially for the voters who are voting for different people to represent them, they want to vote for someone who has their facts straight. And so we were able to provide that service.
0: I love that, what you just said, actually, if we can highlight that for a second. Having your facts straight, right? People want to vote for those who have their facts straight. And I think the same can be said with supporting publications. People want to support publications that have their facts straight.
5: Yeah.
0: And so it's really cool to see that that's a part of this project. Now, can you kind of separate out for someone who may not know, including myself, what is the difference between, you know, a project or a report or an article that you might write that would fall under like the quote unquote normal scope of business with the Columbian, and what falls under the scope of community funded journalism?
5: So I think the average story that our reporters are writing at the Columbian comes from just having a well-developed source network and hearing about some news item, that some change in the community, some odd thing that's happening, or some decision or some event that's affecting a certain number of people that that people need to know about. And so, you know, I think the average story, a reporter is interviewing at least two or three sources, looking at official documents, whether that's court documents or, you know, earnings reports from businesses, some sort of documentation, and also potentially just going to a physical location and observing and taking notes, and also looking at the context and history of that certain issue. And so, you know, that'll be a story that a reporter will put together, you know, maybe once a day. And there will be photography that goes along with it. And the idea is to, you know, to bring to light some new change in our community. And that's what news is. It's some change that's happening. And, you know, but there's a deeper type of story that gets into an investigation where we might hear a rumor of something and we'll have to go and interview more sources and look at data. We might have to talk to people off the record and hear about what's going on if they're afraid that they're talking about the issue might affect them.
0: Yeah.
5: And then we'd go to other people and try to confirm that it's true or it's not true. And just do as much as we can to find out the truth of a certain subject. And then, we would post that story online, but we have a really high bar for our ethical standards at the Columbian. And, you know, we have to be very careful about what information we put out and what we don't put out. And often if a story, it gets very, very, if there's accusations or things that isn't really clear what's true and what's not, then we're doing our best to find what is documented, what the accusations are, and, try to find as much as we can for the community. And
0: yeah.
5: So sometimes we just don't know. Sometimes we don't know exactly what's happened, and we just have to say, okay, this person made this decision and this other person is saying that it's affecting them this way. And, you know, we could spend a lifetime trying to figure out.
0: Yeah. Trying to untie the, like, yeah,
5: what exactly happened or what the exact effect is. But, the idea is just to raise awareness for things. And so, you know, we're a group of people who we say are writing the first draft of history.
0: Mm.
5: Right. And so,
0: I like that.
5: Yeah, it's not going to be exactly right every time because we're just trying to write as much as we can to just get things on the record. We leave it up to voters or investigators or police or, you know, whoever, consumers of a certain business to determine if, they want to continue doing business with this place or, you know, supporting this candidate or, it's a way to raise awareness. So one thing I say that we do with not just community funded journalism, but with the newsroom as a whole is, we offer this way to donate to community funded journalism, and, you know, people that are donating really care about housing and homelessness. They really care about the environment, and health and nonprofits and hospitals. That's definitely something that our donors really care about. And so, you know, if you really care about one of those things and one of those issues, the second thing you should care about after that is raising awareness for those issues in your community. And so that's why.
0: Yeah, and raising awareness in a responsible way, anybody could have a camcorder and a Facebook page, right? But being able to have a partner like the Columbian.
5: Yeah. I think one difference that we have with a lot of these keyboard warriors that you see online who are trying to, you know, do their own version of what we're doing is we have a lot of institutional knowledge. We have editors who have been there for decades, reporters who have been writing stories for decades and know what all the dangers are of writing about life. And so, you know, the institutional knowledge is a huge benefit of our newsroom. We have a really important checks and balances system in our newsroom.
0: Okay, tell us about that.
5: Yeah, so I mean, a reporter is going to find a list of stories that they want to write about for the week after, and they'll talk about these stories with an editor, and the editor will kind of vet out some of the strategies for covering it and who you should talk to and where you should go looking for information. And throughout the reporter's journey, they're usually discussing developments of the story and having that back and forth with an editor as they're piecing together the pieces of the puzzle. And when they file that story, that editor is doing a really hard look to make sure that the story is as non-biased as possible, that there's no libelous things in it, and that it reflects a reality. And if there's something we don't know, we're writing it into the story. If, you know, that's something that we just weren't able to find or you know, some blank spot. We're usually writing that into the story. And so there's that checks and balance system between the reporter and the editor. And both the reporter and the editor are not affiliated with any political party, which is very important. So, you know, there's no one who's trying to make the Democrats look better. There's no one who's trying to make the Republicans look better. We're just trying to find the true source. And so, you know, we all have our own biases, and no one will ever not have a bias. But having two people collaborating on that story will eliminate as much of the biases as possible.
0: It's like the two key system with the nuclear football, right?
5: Yeah,
0: like
5: exactly.
0: Information is just as powerful as things like that, I believe. Yeah. So,
5: and you know, when we do get something wrong at the Columbian, we have a really good feedback system. We're listening to people complain about it all the time. And we'll update the story. If there's some update that needs to be happening, if there's an error in it, we're gonna correct the story, and we'll explain what the error is, and we'll actually print that correction in the next day's paper. And so, yeah, we really care about the feedback too, because it's not like we just post something and we're trying to get the most amount of hecticness and talk in the community.
0: Yeah.
5: Because, you know, there's an advantage for people out here who are trying to get the most views.
0: Yeah.
5: They just can write something.
0: Like over-editorialize every single thing.
5: Exactly.
0: They won't
5: care as much about getting it right, because if they don't get it right, they'll get more views. And then that actually leads to more advertising revenue for them on the social media side.
0: So true.
5: So, you know, our foundation of funding for the Columbian's reporters is through subscriptions, which is over 15,000 accounts out there in Clark County.
0: Yeah.
5: And, you know, we also get a lot of revenue through advertising.
0: Yeah.
5: But, you know, we have 3% of our revenue comes from community funded journalism. So sometimes I get people asking about, you know, how do you get donations from people and not have ethical things interfere with it?
0: You read my mind, because I was hoping you were going to explain that. Like, obviously, anytime there's money being, you know, exchanging hands, sometimes people wonder about that. Like, well, they gave them money, so what's that mean?
5: Yeah. So, you know, for one, we have 135 years of our institution as the Columbian receiving money from advertisers and having to deal with the conflict of writing stories that an advertiser might be upset with.
0: Right.
5: So we just have 135 years of dealing with that.
0: Yeah.
5: And we have a separation between the newsroom and the advertising department that kind of clears that out. And so,
0: you know, it's funny you say that. Obviously, I work over in the advertising department.
5: Yeah.
0: Although I see everyone around at the, like, I know for certain that if I went over there and was like, hey, you guys got to write this story for a client, they would look me up and down and be like, that ain't how this works. We'll see you later.
5: No.
0: They would laugh me out of their space. Yeah. I'm sure. You know, that was clear from day one for me. So I love, and that's part of why I've really enjoyed my time so far at the Columbian. Yeah. I can tell that there is some real trust. And part of that too is on the advertising side, we're kind of obsessed with numbers, and we see this like 425,000 users per month with an average 10-time session count.
5: Right.
0: That's an extremely engaged audience, even when you're not doing over editorial. You know what I mean? Like, that's incredible.
5: Yeah,
0: and not necessarily something that is happening everywhere in today's world.
5: No, and it kind of comes down just to the sheer number of stories we're putting out. And
0: how many people are on the news team?
5: We have 30 full-time positions, give or take a few at any time. So,
0: that's a huge newsroom in 2026.
5: Well, relative to any community the size of Vancouver or Clark County, we're one of the largest relative newsrooms to a community of our size. Because we're family-owned, and I care about having the best possible news product that we can put together, and keeping the most people staffed that we can. And, you know, the industry is tough, which is why we need help through community-funded journalism. But, you know, we have the smallest possible profit margin to be able to allow us to have 30 full-time journalists working at the Columbian. I mean, a lot of the other daily newspapers around the Pacific Northwest and even the country, they'd have basically a fifth of the number of people. And so that's what happens when the big corporations come in and they buy these community newspapers. They're just decimating the staff so they can retain a huge profit margin. So
0: it's like day one. Yeah, it's happened in communities I've lived in.
5: And it's sad. I mean, those are the storytellers. And then the public becomes less informed, and then the voters become less engaged. And then the Democrats and the Republicans are fighting with each other way more because there's not this middle entity that's just telling the facts.
0: Do you think that the fall of local newspapers, what percentage of today's kind of over – this is a grand question. But
5: that's a huge question.
0: How much of that can you attribute to that exactly that, the loss of local newsrooms?
5: I mean, I think it's a huge reason why there's more political divisiveness now than there was before the community newspapers fell apart.
0: Yeah.
5: So for the most part fell apart because there's, you know, each community used to have a newsroom, and not just a newspaper, but a newsroom where people that were being supported by subscriptions, and they would be writing stories and raising awareness, and for the most part were independent. And, you know, as corporations started buying up these newspapers that were dealing with financial struggles since the 2008 recession, they had stripped these newsrooms out, and suddenly you have a newspaper going out that is written by two or three local people rather than 60.
0: Yeah.
5: I mean, that probably reflects the degree of drop of the staff. And the Columbian, our newsroom used to have 60 at its most, and now we have 30. So that just reflects the industry's challenges since 2008. But, you know, there's just a general disinformation issue with people right now, and it's hitting people from all sides, and you don't know what to trust and who not to trust. And now with AI, it's making things even more muddy. And so you just go online and, you know, there's scams and people getting fooled, and there's political divisiveness baked into so many things online. And, you know, it's usually meant to rile people up as much as possible to get them to be consuming this product as much as they can.
0: I think what's interesting about the phenomenon of Facebook news groups, which is where I see it the most, is in addition to it bringing divisiveness and not communicating the story clearly and not getting the facts correct and being divorced from any sort of accountability. A lot of these groups, you know, we may not even know who the administrators
5: who they are.
0: And so I've also seen it be a huge weapon that really can tear down some community members that are really here to help because the story is being told incorrectly. So I think having great information also probably protects a lot of those, like you were talking about earlier, those people that were in the room and have the information.
5: Yeah.
0: And so I'm glad that that's happening.
5: But it's also good that I like that everyone has the ability to self-publish now. I mean, that's a beautiful thing about the internet, and that has led to amazing insights.
0: That's how we got Justin Bieber,
5: insights and developments and stories that may not have otherwise been told.
0: Right.
5: And so, you know, it's good that everyone has the ability to tell their own story now and reach a big audience, but you also need a group of non-politically affiliated people that care the most about having the most accurate stories possible within the little narrow time window that we're afforded to be able to tell a story before it changes, to be able to enlighten the community about what's real and what's not real.
0: So is there a story or a time when the work has felt – this is a funny question because this is a family enterprise, so it's all personal. But is there a time that felt more personal, a story that stands out that you're like – you told me about the one earlier. Is there an emotional experience that we had here?
5: So in the newsroom, when we start to get emotionally invested in a story, we're recusing ourselves from the story. So I've had to recuse myself from editing or even knowing what's happening with certain stories because I felt too close to whatever the subject was. And, you know, that's an important thing to know, is that we have 30 people who can step in and be able to, you know, write a story without having their emotions attached to the subject matter. But, you know, but there are times when, you know, I've been writing a story that I care deeply about. I mean, I've written the story of my family and my great grandfather, and it's not really hard news, but you know, some of these more featurey stories can definitely emotionally hook the reporter too. And so, you know, if there's no conflict in it, then it's not,
0: sure,
5: it's not really that important. But yeah, if there's conflict and emotion in the same story, the reporter is just passing it along to another, and the editor will make that decision too.
0: So is there any local stories that you wish you had more time or resources to pursue that community-funded journalism donations during GiveMore 24 could support?
5: Yeah, I mean, absolutely, stories that uncover the truth with housing and homelessness. There's still so many assumptions that people have about people who are homeless, and they don't know what the resources are and who these people even are. And you know, they are people that are trying and struggling and dealing with things. And as a community, it's, you know, it's partly our responsibility to help them tell their story and, you know, figure out ways that other people can help them with that. And so that's true for environmental issues or issues with health. Also, it's you know, we want to be able to tell our citizens' stories and share what's happening, not just with one individual, but that individual usually represents a much larger group of people that are dealing with something too. And so, you know, we want to tell our community's story. And you know, with how much data there is available to, you know, we'd really like to dive into the data and be able to figure out some of these trends that are happening ourselves, and instead of waiting until some group or organization figures it out when it's way down the road, and then that's when they're willing to tell about what's happened. So,
0: okay, one last question. Is there anything about the Columbian that you've heard around the campfire, that like a myth that you want to dispel?
5: There's just a million tiny little misconceptions about what we're doing and who we even are at the Columbian. And there isn't one big thing. You know, I think the biggest thing is that sometimes people don't realize that we are independent and we don't rely on money from political parties or a corporation. And we're here in this community. We live here. I love Vancouver. I love Clark County. I was born and raised here. I love the stories of the people here. We're doing amazing things, and people from Vancouver all the way to the very northern edge, the very eastern edge, are just doing amazing things. And I've written hundreds of stories about the people here. And, you know, it's just something that I love. And storytelling is a way to just get closer with your community members. And so, you know, that's what we're trying to do. And we're trying to just uncover as much truth as we can. And, all the support that we've gotten from everyone, readers and subscribers and donors, is really amazing. I mean, they're all reasons why I, as an owner, I'm so dedicated to keeping the Columbian locally owned, because, you know, we have these community members that really care about that too. And it's a shared interest for all of us here to have this asset, these storytellers, be you know, firmly rooted in its entirety in Clark County in Vancouver.
0: Now, I have to be honest with you as a listener. I do work for the Columbian on the marketing team. I am not personally part of Will's journalism team. But honestly, I had a choice. I could work anywhere. And the reason that the Columbian was so appealing is because of this attitude that you hear right in this interview. This dedication to the truth. This unwillingness to be bought. The ask to the community to support journalists investigating things that you care about. I think Vancouver is extremely lucky to have all of its nonprofits, but also you can see what happens when a community stays unified around common facts. That's how we've got this evidence-based approach to propagate through nonprofits of all different shapes and sizes. So please today consider donating to community-funded journalism during GiveMore24 and GiveMore24.org to the Columbian. I know they would appreciate it, and you'll probably appreciate it too later when there's a story that needs looking into. Stick around on the program. Got more great interviews coming up next here. It's KXRW's GiveMore24 special.
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10: Nosotros hablamos tu idioma.
11: 中多语言语言语言语言语言语言语言语言语言语言语言语言语言语言语言语言语言语言语言语言语言语言语言语言语言语言语言语言语言语言语言语言语言语言语言语言语言语言语言语言语言语言语言语言语言语言语言语言语言语言语言语言语言语言语言语言语言语言语言语言语言语言语言语言语言语言语言语言语言语言语言语言语言语言语言语言语言语言语言语言语言语言语言语言语言语言语言语言语言语言语言语言语言语言语言语言语言语言语言语言语言语言语言语言语言语言语言语言语言语言语言语言语言语言语言语言语言语言语言语言语言语言语言语言语言语言语言语言语言语言语言语言语言语言语言语言语言语言语言语言语言语言语言语言语言语言语言语言语言语言语言语言语言语言语言语言语言语言语言语言语言语言语言语言语言语言语言语言语言语言语言语言语言语言语言语言语言语言语言语言语言语言语言语言语言语言语言语言
0: Vancouver. Now we're talking with Inspire Arts.
11: My name is Sarah Lightfoot. I am with the nonprofit Inspire Arts, and we have been operating in Clark County since 2017.
0: Yeah, they work with young artists and local schools. They're now building the Southwest Washington Teaching Artists Network, connecting working artists with classrooms across the region. Sarah Lightfoot is here. She's going to talk about what happens when art stops being treated like an extra and becomes part of how kids learn. Okay, Sarah, well, my first, if we're just going to kind of jump right in, my first real question is, you've come very prepared with lots of great notes, so I'm expecting lots of information. First of all, in your own words, tell us what you're up to over at Inspire Arts, specifically wondering about this Southwest WA Teaching Artists Network. What is that? What's going on?
11: Okay, well, Inspire Arts is extremely passionate about finding pathways to get more arts into school. And we have been offering arts and residence programs since we began in 2017, but we want to do more. And so we are expanding our school program outreach to include the new Southwest Washington Teaching Artists Network. And this is going to be a professional community for artists to come together to support each other, for networking, some professional development opportunities. And through that, we will then have this roster of amazing talent that is ready to launch into schools. And we're hoping to build strong partnerships with local schools, local school districts, of how we can just highlight our local talent and let our students experience all that we have available in Clark County.
0: That's so cool. I'm loving that because, you know, everybody knows what's, well, I think everybody knows, maybe not, what's happening with arts programs across the nation, not just here. Yeah. And so you're also providing a safe, this is a very safe resource because you're doing it through this protected way. You're doing it with the schools. So can you tell me more about what this means, not just to the school, but to the artists themselves? How would this help the artists?
11: Okay, there are so many positives here. I hope to connect with a wide variety of artistic disciplines. And what this would mean is that schools have the opportunity to look at this roster and see, oh, I could tie this in with a math lesson. Oh, I could have this artist and tie this in with a history lesson.
0: Oh, so more than music class, you're thinking about adding these things to regular curriculum activities.
11: Absolutely.
0: That's brilliant.
11: Yeah. So there's going to be opportunities for immersive workshops. There will be opportunities for performances. So maybe there's a group in the community that would come in and do a dance performance or a music performance or dance performance. Maybe I said just said

0: talent. They also get to have a paid opportunity for their work to be received into the school. And so the kids are benefit, the artists are benefiting, and it just creates an opportunity for the arts to really be infused into the learning environment and create those meaningful experiences for students.
1: What an interesting take on this, because that's not what I expected. That's so cool, because now that you're saying it, I'm totally jazzed now, no pun intended, because now you're saying a math lesson or a history lesson could include music. How do you know off the top of your head, like, I know I've at least heard talk of studies relating to how music impacts one's ability to learn a subject. What are your thoughts on that front?
0: Well, I have a background as a musician, and so music as an art form is just so deeply impactful, and it's something that just flows through the whole entire body. It's a whole body experience, and when we can integrate music into a learning environment, it helps the brain relax. It creates the opportunity for new pathways. Integrating music into a learning environment makes it come alive.
1: I love that. Yeah. And it's funny because you can see this kind of anecdotally, right? Like, you can see how somebody could sing you like a song with a phone number in it. It's like, how do you remember that? It's like, because it's to music.
0: Absolutely.
1: The melody equals the memory almost, you know? So it's like really cool to see that that's again being picked up. What I've been learning too here, Sarah, is like throughout these interviews is Vancouver does everything like different, like almost better different, because there seems to be a much broader understanding here at home about how big problems can be solved in small ways, right? Because you're learning, for me, if I'm going to tell you right now, I failed pretty much every math class that was put in front of me. I just couldn't do it. I have to wonder how my learning journey or how someone like me, their learning journey would be impacted if music was there. So it's just so great. So when you're talking, now shifting gears from like the academic plug-in back to the actual performances and that kind of like that kind of vein, there's a portion of Inspire Arts where young people are actually kind of learning from advanced musicians, and there's some level of art, like actual arts education happening.
0: Yes. So that would be our Arts Ambassador Program. This is a program where every year we have a cohort of young artists that we offer funds to study. So they all get $650 to use for the individual study. But the heart of that program is mentorship, that we want to connect those young artists with a professional creative, and that person works with them throughout the entire year, and that young person creates an arts-based service project. So over the course of the year.
1: Take me back to that. An arts-based service project.
0: Yeah. So we are trying to use the arts to create civic-minded young people. How do you use your talent to make the world a better place? And so we're investing in the young people to study and help them improve. But through this program, they look around and they say, where's a need? What can I offer? What can I create to take into that space? And so students are creating presentations, creating performances, and getting these out into the community. So we've had 34 young artists that we've worked with. So far, they've taken programs to 27 different schools and 20 different public facilities. So these young artists are getting out and about. Their projects have reached over 2,500 people. So we have built a community of young people invested in using the arts for good.
1: I love that. Okay, so here, when we're talking about young artists, at least it seems to me, as I'm not an art educator, right? Like, it seems to me that young artists learn more than technique from other artists. Like you're saying, there's this extra value. Can you tell me about a personal moment that you've had with a young person where they've kind of gone from, like, Am I doing this right to just in the flow, doing the vibe with the music? What have you had that experience, and what was that like?
0: I'll actually share something that isn't actually specific to the craft. But when the young people go through these programs, they gain so much personally, in the sense of gaining confidence. So I'm thinking back to one of the very first young artists that I mentored back in 2018. She was very shy, very uncomfortable speaking in front of people, but she really wanted to

0: create a music project to take into school. And so I coached her on how to be more comfortable with speaking, and it totally changed her confidence through the course of that year. So this program is not just about helping young people develop skills. It's about helping them develop themselves.
1: I love that. Yeah, that's a key takeaway. Just want you to remember that when you donate to Inspire Arts, if you made a monetary donation there, or you became a sustaining donator throughout the year through their actual website, like whatever you decide to do, just remember that you're not just buying tubas, right? It's like it's a whole experience, and it plays into a much larger kind of quilt, if you will, of community programs all holding hands. And arts, for me, is probably the most rewarding thing that can come out of this type, you know. That's such a great. Is there anything else that, if someone's listening right now, what do you want us to come away from our conversation just absolutely knowing? What's like a big call to action? We have our donation. What else?
0: Please understand that we are actually trying to create something that hasn't existed. Often in the nonprofit world, there's something to compare you to. And in Southwest Washington, we have never had an arts education resource center like this that is working with individual students, that wants to partner with schools, that wants to support educators and does events. We want to create a level of arts education that infuses through our community on every level. And there are so many ways to get involved. It can be volunteering. It can be telling someone about us, getting us introduced with an administrator at a school, sponsoring a program. There are so many ways to get involved, joining our board of directors, helping us, you know, drive the future of the organization. If you have a passion for arts, education, and kids, we would love to hear from you.
1: You know, one thing I loved about Sarah's interview is that Inspire Arts isn't simply asking, how do we teach kids art? They're asking a much bigger question. What can a young person do with the thing they're good at? How can music become confidence? How can visual art become service? How can a young artist discover that what they create has value to someone besides themselves? Well, that's Inspire Arts. Please consider donating to Inspire Arts today during GiveMore24.org. You know, today when you donate, a lot of these nonprofits are getting matches. 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So like, you know, like 10 bucks is worth 20 kind of thing. You should take advantage of that. Well, we're going to stay on this art path. When we come back, we're going to be talking with Reprise Choir. 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I'm Josh Carter. 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We'll be right back.
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1: Welcome back to KXRW 99.9 FM Vancouver, the Give More 24 special. I'm Josh Carter, and now we're talking music still. Yeah, we're talking with the Reprise Choir.
0: I'm April Duvick.
1: Hey, Duvick co-founded Reprise after co-directing the Clark College Chorale with Janet Ryder. Reprise describes itself as a high-caliber Vancouver-area community choir that performs repertoire from jazz to classical and collaborates with student musicians. First thing I want to know is, for someone just getting to know your organization, what would you want them to know about the work you're doing right now?
0: I think our most important aspect of the entire group is how we want to encourage future singers to be lifelong singers, that the students who might be in middle school or high school right now don't need to finish their choral music education at 12th grade. They can do it forever. Unlike a football player who might have injuries and be out of the game, you can sing until you can't sing and you're in the ground.
9: Yeah, kind of like K to Gray, right? So from whenever you start singing to whenever you stop breathing.
1: Interesting. I had never thought of choir that way, but it does make perfect sense when you frame it like that. So it's really the story, you know, we're here because we're talking about Give More 24 as a concept, which, of course, is Southwest Washington's Day to Give. You know, they have seen millions and millions of dollar lift in nonprofit giving since the project has been started, something that's now being handled by the Greater Vancouver Chamber. When it comes to the choir, it feels like this story is not like the, you know, choir needs donations. Like, that's not the headline. It feels, and correct me if I'm wrong, that the headline is more accurately, this is like why adults are keep making difficult music together, and what happens when like a community choir deliberately puts students on the same page. Like, that's the real magic. That's a terribly long headline, but that's the magic. Do I have that right?
0: It's very magical. Thank you, Josh. That has been wonderful. We've worked with Fort Vancouver High School students. We've worked with Liberty Middle School students. We worked with both the middle school and high school students at Le Center a couple of years ago. This coming year, we're going to work with the high school choir from Gila, Henrietta Lacks, here in the Evergreen School District. We're very excited about that.
1: Yeah, I love that. So when you're focused on students, this raises some questions for me, because we all know what working with students is like, no matter what age. I mean, we're all students to a certain age, but I think, you know what I mean, like our whole lives. But I think when you're talking about people in school, my question centers now around what happens with personal transitions, like when student musicians come in, how do they change because of their peers in music?
0: What did you notice last year, Amber?
9: What did I notice last year? Wait, what was last
0: About
9: year?
0: Last year, the middle schoolers from Vancouver, six different
9: they
0: Vancouver middle schools.
9: Yeah, they were amazing, and it was so interesting how they really stepped up to the plate, to not only to sing the music, but to envelop what was going around. Them was going on around them, so we integrated as an adult choir within the students. So it would be a student next to us and a student on the other side, or kind of a couple of students, because, you know, they like their friends with them, which is good. But the way that they really stepped up to sing the music and embraced being next to other adults was amazing. It was such a great collaboration of their voices and our voices, and it showed them how they can move forward in music. And then also, on the flip side, some of the adults can kind of go back and tap into their inner student or inner childhood and be like, yeah, I remember that. I'm so glad I'm here, or I got to get back to that point, or whatever that may be. So it's kind of both sides of that line.
1: What a great, you know, feeling to have being in the choir and part of that, I'm sure, for the students. I'm sure you guys get all sorts of feedback on on how good that experience is. And that's really why I'm glad you're here, is I wanted to talk about the not just what does a choir do and when do you play, but like what's the value of a choir to the community? What can a choir do that a playlist cannot?
9: Well, I think it's live. So it's, you never have the same performance. You never have the same emotional quality that is going out through that music. It is all dependent on who has showed up that day. You know, whether they're there in person and how they present themselves, or if the people they're standing by has shifted, or the audience has shifted. You know, it's a inner working between everybody on that platform, whether it's a student or an adult, whatever choir they're in, or however they're collaborating together, and that relationship they have with the audience. So as those pieces change, it's a live moving project, and it's a live moving emotional journey.
1: Energy. An organism.
9: It truly is.
1: It's so great, because like I have had some adjacent experience with theaters and tech, obviously being a tech, and it's like so much fun to see that change. So what a great thing. Can you expand on that anymore, April? Like, what can a choir do that a playlist cannot?
10: Well, for one thing, music is in the moment. It's a transitory art. It's not like looking at a painting. It is always evolving. And there are times when one song will be the peak experience in the whole concert, and then you'll surprise yourself on the subsequent concert that a different piece suddenly is the one that shines and people feel more alive when they're singing it. You just don't know. We really think that our choir, Reprise Choir, is filling a niche in our community that is unique for us. We're an audition choir. Most of our singers have been in our choir in high school. I had a student a couple of years, I had a middle school student in the 80s who sang in our choir for several seasons just in the last few years. Janet Ryder has a student that she had at Mountain View High School in the 80s, and he still sings in our choir today.
1: How incredible is that?
10: So it is pretty incredible. And we get to live our mission every year. It's not like something we put on the shelf. We're always seeking to find out which students in the community will benefit from collaborating with us and how can we make a difference in their lives. Last year, 2 years ago, we worked with Vancouver School of Arts and Academics doing an incredible work called Circle Song, which was based on Native American poetry.
1: And no, wait, really? I didn't know about that. It's Circle Song.
9: It was amazing.
10: Circle Song. It was incredible. And we collaborated with Joel Thorison at Vancouver School of Arts and Academics. We also brought in Father Joe, who is the head of the local drum circle here in Vancouver. And it was just an incredible concert. And I see these students occasionally who were in that performance 2 years later, and they're like, that was so cool. Oh, Mrs. Duvick, it was so great to see you today. I loved singing in Circle Song. That is what makes a difference. They're going to remember those experiences. And being part of that is really special for us.
9: Same. And I would elaborate on that as well. Some of the students that were students at VSAA, there's a couple of them that are now at Clark College. And so I sing also in the Clark College Chorale. And being able to collaborate with them now on a different level from VSAA and the experience they had there is incredible. I mean, it's a inter-community line that you can draw through all different aspects. And April even said that, you know, is it like a teacher in the 80s and their student now comes, but it's even better than that because it's not only the teacher and the student, it's the student of the teacher now. Mm. So it's like a long line. And
1: it's like a multi-generational.
9: Yeah, it is.
1: Wow.
9: And there's not only that, but there are inside the choir itself, there's an aunt and a niece. You know, there's a husband and a wife.
1: So
9: there's a father and a daughter.
1: This familial bonding experience too. Yep. See, this is why I said it before. I'm glad you're here because we're learning about Reprise Choir, and there's so much connected value that I didn't know. And I think that's what's really beautiful about all of the nonprofits in the city that are connected to Give More 24 is because if you look at something as a line item on a page or on a website, and you're like a choir. And it's like, yeah, it's a choir and this personal connection and development tool, which is like such an important thing.
9: It's pretty cool. And then you talk about Give More 24. Here's another thing that Reprise actually sang at St. Joe's as part of their Give More 24. Like we were both doing Give More 24
10: Saint
9: a
10: Joe's
9: couple years.
10: St.
9: Joe's School.
1: Oh, yeah.
9: Yeah.
10: And we collaborated.
9: Yep. Yeah. So it's not just like us in this little silo. It's all it's other organizations that we work with too. It's not so. Yeah. It's a really interesting. GivMore 24 is a really interesting experience, I would say too.
1: Okay. So if more people in our community knew about what you're doing and hear this and feel motivated, like, what do you hope they understand and can help make possible for you?
10: Well, the financial support, of course, because we're a nonprofit. None of us are paid. So I'm one of the directors, our co-director, Janet. We opt not to take in any money from the choir itself, from the organization. Everything is on a volunteer basis because we want to make sure that we have adequate funds to not only buy the music, keep the lights on, pay the rent, all of those things, but not only do students get to sing with us and experience what we're doing in a performance and rehearsal, Janet and I both go into the schools and work with their choir in the school as a resource. And then at the concerts themselves, we give each of the schools monetary support to continue their choir experience, whether it's buying music for that school's choir or helping with uniforms or helping pay for a bus to get to a festival, that we want to make sure that they feel some of the support that we all got when we were kids in choir and that is lacking in today's society. I see more and more arts programs in public schools needing funding yeah. that we took for granted when I was a kid.
9: Same.
10: And so we want to help them so that they don't feel the pressure or so that the choir director doesn't feel the pressure to see what does he need to cut? What can we help support?
1: Yeah. That's makes perfect sense. And I'm glad that GivMore 24 is something that people can use to support your organization. And just remember that when you're in the page today, as you're looking and trying to decide, you know, what things are worth your dollar, just remember what you learned here. And yeah. Thank you both for coming. I would be remiss not to ask if we could hear some sort of performance. Am I allowed to ask that? It's like if you came in with a saxophone, I'd ask you to play.
10: Well, two people do not make a choir.
1: Fair. Okay. Well, you know, I had to ask, right?
10: But if you want to hear some fabulous choir music tonight, September 24th at 6 p.m., the Summer Outreach Choir for Reprise Choir is called Treble Tones. It's an all-treble choir. We're performing at 6 p.m. at Burnt Bridge Cellars, right there on 15th and Broadway. It's an outdoor concert, and we have sung there historically since the beginning of GivMore 24 for us. Every year, Burnt Bridge supports us. They give us money. They're kind to us, and they love our music.
1: There's something April said that I keep coming back to. You can sing for your whole life. Reprise is making that literal, putting students beside adults, former teachers beside former students, and building this strange, beautiful chain between generations. Supporting Reprise isn't simply helping put on another concert, it's helping make sure a kid who loves singing at 14 can imagine still doing it at 40 or 70 or for as long as they have a voice. 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
1: 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I'm Josh Carter. And, well, now we're talking with friends of the children.
14: My name is Ryan Furr.
1: You know, most mentoring programs eventually end. Friends of the Children makes almost the opposite promise. They pair kids with paid professional mentors, they call them friends, and they stay with that young person from kindergarten through high school.
15: Okay, so Ryan, 12 years is an extraordinary promise to make to a child. So what changes when the mentor is the person who simply does not disappear for them?
14: Yeah, our program is special in that we've taken the volunteer part out of the mentor role. It is our mentor's full-time job. They have 8 youth on their caseload that they spend between 3 and 4 hours a week with in home, in the community, and also at school, especially for our elementary youth. And I think that the power of that is that long-term relationship and the depth of a relationship when you're spending that much time with a youth, and also getting to know the family and being that family support. It's really powerful.
1: So we're already touching on this like professional versus volunteer situation. Mm-hmm. Like, can you highlight more for us about what a professional mentor does that might be different from a volunteer?
14: Yeah. So volunteering is amazing, and everyone who can should get out and volunteer. I think the big power and difference for us is they don't have those same conflicts that come up with a volunteer. You know, your kid's sick or you're going on vacation, those kinds of things.
1: Yeah, because this is work. Like, you
14: got
1: to work.
14: This is work. Yeah. Tuesday through Saturday. So that part for sure is different. But I also think, like I said, the depth of relationship that they build and really getting to know the ins and outs of kids and their families and what they're going through in life. Whether that is for, you know, some of our elementary youth struggling on the playground with friendships and managing peer relationships, our friends can go to school, volunteer, be there on the playground, see it in time, and then work on those skills. They can help bridge the gap for some of our caregivers with school and navigating some of the school systems. Our friends do a lot with our middle school youth in particular on time management strategies, how to be successful, and the power of another voice that continues to show up.
1: Okay. Yeah. So I have to admit, I'm unaware of the scale of your organization. You mentioned that each mentor gets 8 people in their caseload.
14: Yeah, youth.
1: Yeah. So yeah. How many mentors do you have?
14: We right now have 13 mentors.
1: All right, math that for me real quick. How many youth is that?
14: 8 times 3.
1: This is round up, 130?
14: Like 110?
1: Yeah, something like that. Wow, that's amazing.
14: Yeah.
1: So 100, okay. So you have 110 roughly youth that you're supporting. And we had already talked about like this idea of consistency, mm-hmm. which makes me wonder about who... Like, how do you determine who these individuals are? Do you just pick random kids in the community? I imagine not.
14: Such a great question. We do not pick random kids.
1: You're in.
14: Yeah, exactly. We have partners with 3 schools in the Evergreen and Vancouver School District. And beginning in kindergarten, our kindergarten teachers and our program staff collaborate together. Our program staff goes into our schools and kind of observes and meets with the teaching teams, meets with the admin, school counselors. It's really a collaborative effort. And then, of course, by the goal is by the end of kindergarten that we have youth identified, family approval, because, you know, it is a large commitment and we become part of the family. So definitely want that family support. And
1: what's it like when someone finds out that they've been chosen or recommended for this program? What's that like?
14: It's really cool. They are like so excited and grateful. I think that's especially because we have been around Vancouver now, Southwest Washington, for 6 years. So it's becoming more of a known entity. The organization has existed for a lot longer. But I think that familiarity and understanding, and our mentors, when they go into the elementary schools, are like rock stars. The kids are all so excited, right? This other adult there to be around. It's really cool.
1: Yeah, you're paid to be my homie.
14: Yes,
1: like, I love this.
14: Exactly.
1: That's
14: all
1: awesome.
14: The kids want one. It changes a little at middle school, as you can imagine. But
1: yes, I have a middle schooler at home. I do. I know exactly what you mean.
14: You could totally understand. But elementary school, they're like rock stars.
1: So your model matches up to the K-12 system. That's why it's 12 years. That was my next question.
14: Yep.
1: What made you pick 12 years? But now that makes sense. So when... you know, I really want to get into, is there a specific maybe person in your program that you think really highlights a perfect use case? Like, this is exactly why we do this. And if you can, tell us about that.
14: Well, we actually got an email just this week from a parent, and it was just so, like, heartwarming and powerful at the same time. So we have our first group of youth in Southwest Washington entering that are freshmen in high school, which is really exciting. And this parent just wrote and shared how she is doing the best she can with her kids, working hard, and how special it has been to have this consistent adult for her child all of these years. And, you know, the steady presence, the ability to show up at sporting events.
1: Oh, yeah.
14: You know, be
1: so
14: an extra
1: that's inside
14: fan.
1: The scope of what
14: Absolutely.
1: They do. Is there it?
14: Birthday parties.
1: Oh, wow.
14: We throw birthday parties at our clubhouse for youth. They go out on outings together to celebrate birthdays. School graduations.
1: Wow.
14: Parent-teacher conferences, but also just the day-to-day, going to the mall and shopping for our middle school and high school kids, helping shop for back-to-school stuff. One of our core principles in our program is also looking for the spark for a youth. Like, what are they interested in, you know?
1: Yeah, you're our next great tuba player or something.
14: Exactly.
1: Yeah, for sure. That's great. Okay.
14: So actually at our back-to-school barbecue, one of our mentors came up and asked me, he's like, I have a kid that's really interested in DJing. Could he DJ at the back-to-school barbecue? I was like, yes, that'd be awesome. He did his whole playlist, set up the speakers.
1: Fantastic.
14: We had a youth come and do face painting. She wants to be in cosmetology. She was incredible. I think it's just that kind of stuff. We really look for kids with what we call the least number of protective factors. So they might not have that, you know, extended family that can support. And, you know, may have caregivers that have been kind of in and out of life, their life for various reasons. It's just incredible to see the relationships between the youth and their friends. And then also just even our program managers and other people at the clubhouse, the family vibe, the positivity, the laughter.
1: Now you say clubhouse.
14: Yeah.
1: Expand on what's the clubhouse. It sounds like super fun. I'm going to I want to come work for you. But
14: totally, you should come. Bring this setup.
1: I want to work, but I want to work everywhere. So don't take that too much.
14: Oh, I can't get that excited.
1: Yeah, sorry. what's the clubhouse? Yeah, tell us about the clubhouse.
14: Our clubhouse is the old Ogden Elementary School.
1: Oh,
14: yeah. So we are in the process of remodeling it. So it looks a little rough right now, but the plans are incredible. But at the clubhouse, we have kind of one wing, you know, like a pod in an elementary school type of thing, that we have a kitchen area. Our youth come and make smoothies and make cookies, pancakes, talking about nutrition and after school snacks, that kind of stuff. There's the area that we call the garage that houses bikes, skateboards, and scooters and bike helmets. So we had a couple of youth learn how to ride their bike without training wheels this summer, which was so cool. They go on bike ride outings. We have like a calm room, quiet room that can also be not so quiet if kids might be playing on the Switch and doing a little Minecraft or, you know, that kind of stuff. Ping pong table.
1: So they're not just getting a paid mentor that is like really dialed and focused on them, because the small caseload thing is brilliant. Like, I'm loving that you're doing that.
14: It's incredible.
1: But in addition to that, it sounds like they're also getting some form of peer community. Is that right?
14: Yes. We do have a peer community, and they have a once a month peer cohort. So, like, all the fourth graders get together, all the third graders, whatever. Because while we started in three elementaries, or, you know, the base was three elementary schools, we actually serve kids that are now, I think, in 25-plus schools. Just as our youth move, as long as they stay within Clark County, 30 miles of our clubhouse, they stay in our program.
1: Wow.
14: If they were to move to Portland or Bend or somewhere else that actually we have another Friends chapter, we connect them there also.
1: Wow, okay.
14: Really cool.
1: See, that's so important too, being able to have that continuity, which is kind of seems like it's a word that runs central to your philosophy, really, because it really leads me to the question, can you tell about maybe a moment where you think the consistency did more than anything else, did the legwork in a specific client case? Like, we were in front of them so often that finally we had a breakthrough. What was that like?
14: I think so. I've only been with the organization a few months personally, but this summer we had this group of kids that finished fifth grade. So they did their fifth grade celebration, and one of the youth kind of came into the clubhouse and was talking about this goal that they've been working on, and said that it took them all of elementary school, but they finally did it. And I just thought, like, that's so real. That's so all of us. But knowing that they had that support and encouragement that whole time.
1: Yeah.
14: With only two different people as their mentor. For all of elementary school to, like, stick with them and maintain that focus on some of these skills. And, you know, you could see that cute fifth grade smile on their face / smirk, but also that sense of pride. Like, I did it.
1: Yeah.
14: You guys have been harping on me.
1: It's like forever confidence. Yeah. Like, it's a little building block of confidence that you've created. I'm loving that. So in any nonprofit or even for-profit venture, there comes to a place where the organization is tasked with kind of justifying whether or not their approach is, I guess, in quotes, working. Mm-hmm. So how at Friends of the Children do you measure a relationship and measure that without turning, you know, a child into a spreadsheet?
14: Well, I do love data in a spreadsheet.
1: I mean, not that you can't have a spreadsheet. Or if you do have a spreadsheet, what's on it? Like, I gotta know.
14: Yeah. Actually, our program has four main goalposts, for lack of a better term, that we measure against. And that is high school graduation or GED, post-secondary plan, youth staying out of the justice system, and waiting to be a parent until after their teens.
1: Yeah.
14: So I do bring some hard data for you.
1: Hit me.
14: Not on my spreadsheet, but 92% of our youth are enrolled in a post-secondary, have a post-secondary plan, job, military, or schooling of some sort. Could be trades, cosmetology, you know, anything that, you know, that's possible out there.
1: Yeah, that's a bit of a departure from numbers posted by just like high schools, you know. Mm-hmm. So that's interesting that you're having a pretty recognizable lift in how many people are. What other numbers?
14: 90% high school graduation or GED.
1: Yo,
14: which also
1: okay, wow,
14: a very positive impact. 96% of our youth stay out of the justice system. And 95% wait to be parents until after their teens.
1: So the 90th percentile, you know, upper 90 percentiles of positive outcomes. And you're measuring that not just locally, but throughout the entire footprint, yes, of the program, I assume. Mm-hmm. That's amazing. So that's great. So, you know, really what we're centered on today, it is Give More 24. If you're listening to this program, it's likely because you're a person who is civically minded and you're like trying to figure it out. You're trying to go, who am I going to donate to? Mm-hmm. So when you're considering Friends of the Children, what it really feels like to me is that when you consider donating to them, you're really investing in this long, high outcome, very focused, very consistent thing. And you know what? Not every child in the world maybe needs exactly every program. But this one provides support to a specific niche, a group of people that have been identified by those who know our kids the best, the teachers and the administrators that spend time with them, best outside of their own parents or family,
14: yeah,
1: right?
14: Absolutely.
1: So that's a great takeaway. Is there anything else that if a person you would want them to know, either dispelling a misconception or talking about something with a deliverable, like you need a volunteer, whatever, like, is there anything that else that people can do? Is donating your primary need?
14: Donating is always our first need.
1: Yeah.
14: Absolutely. Financially, but also if you have a business or an organization that's willing to do a drive, toiletry drive, cleaning product drive, we would love that support. That's
1: Tell me more huge. About that. You have a need for some of these products. Where does that stem from in your program?
14: So one of the really important and impactful things we do is we also support families. So we have families that have had significant trauma, are going through hard moments of time. And one of the things that we help do is just, you know, what many of us consider basic toiletries, shampoo, conditioner, toilet paper, soap, deodorant. And our youth is, in particular, as you know, having a teen, they like some choice in those things for themselves
1: as
14: well.
1: Yes, they sure do.
14: Yeah.
1: None choices I would have picked,
14: totally.
1: But choices nonetheless. Yeah,
14: but
1: definitely.
14: But feminine
1: yeah.
14: hygiene products for teen girls to have access to.
1: Amazing.
14: But, you know, laundry soap, and we love laundry pods because they're easier to take into and out of a laundromat than a
1: Absolutely.
14: Big jug.
1: Yeah.
14: Yeah,
1: so you're providing all that to people in your program and people out of your
14: We focus on our it's families
1: for,
14: in our program.
1: But
14: yep.
1: still, you have so many people enrolled. Yeah. That's a great thing.
14: 109 families.
1: So people can donate some of those items as well. Okay. Okay, well, that's fantastic.
14: Mm-hmm.
1: I think that's it.
14: Okay, well, thank you so much for having us.
1: You know, 12 years is an extraordinary promise to make a kid. Think about how much changes between kindergarten and high school graduation. I mean, schools change, and friends change, and families change, and life happens. And in the middle of all that, Friends of the Children is trying to provide one thing. Someone who keeps coming back. I think sometimes the intervention isn't complicated. The thing that changes their life forever. Sometimes it's something as simple as consistency makes the difference, don't you think? All right, coming up, we're talking about what happens after somebody finally gets housing. Because, you know, a key and an address don't automatically make a place feel like a home. That conversation is coming up with Northwest Furniture Bank here in just a moment. right here on KXRW 99.9 FM Vancouver.
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1: 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I'm Josh Carter. Thanks for taking the time this afternoon to join us here for the Give More 24 special. You know, a lot of conversations about homelessness end when somebody does get an apartment. Like, finally, they got it. But there's an organization that starts there.
17: My name's Haley Haynes. I'm from the Northwest Furniture Bank.
1: Okay, so Haley, the first thing that I really want to dive into is a furniture bank. How did this come to be? How did the organization come to be here, something available for our community members?
17: I think first and foremost, it's the recognition of a gap. So there's a lot of conversation about housing, and what gets left out of that conversation is, and then what? Mm-hmm. Like those essential ingredients that make a house or an apartment or shelter a home aren't often considered. And so really that's kind of first and foremost where it came from. The actual like formation of it was our founding executive director was a wholesale furniture rep in another life. And so he was just wildly aware of the abundance that existed. And then also being really service hearted, he was also really aware of the enormous gaps in our community. And so in continuing to kind of ruminate on how do you connect the abundance with the need, that's really where this concept was born.
1: Okay, okay. So a question here is like you were talking about, you know, what happens once you get a place? Like what happens next, right?
17: Yeah.
1: So what do you think is the first piece of furniture that turns like an address into a home? What's that staple, in your opinion?
17: And golly. Okay, so let's start with simply a mattress.
1: Somewhere to sleep.
17: Somewhere to sleep. Okay. That's where you're going to tuck yourself in. That's where you're going to rest and restore. I think where shelter becomes home is built around a dining table. It's where you're going to share your meals. It's where you're going to share your memories. It's where you're going to nourish your mind, body, and soul. Then you branch that into maybe your living room set or a place to sit where you're going to invite your support system in. You're going to have conversations. You're going to be making memories. You're going to be checking in with each other. You're going to be snuggling your kids. All of those processes.
1: So along that vein, if a bed in, you know, a kitchen or a bed in a, you know, and a place to eat are those staple items, why do you think that those are more of maybe a stability issue and not a comfort issue if they're like that? Like what makes them so important for the stability of a family to have a bed and a place to eat? Like expand more on that for me.
17: Wow. That is such a – it's such a profound and multifaceted question. I believe it is because – so there's actually – there's some research done and it's something called
1: I was hoping you were going here, by the way. So, yes. Okay, great.
17: Okay. There's not as much research as I would like there to be. However, there are some really fantastic studies of they call it a place of attachment. And it's exactly why shelter is not enough. And it's a similar idea of, like, if I were to ask you what makes a home a home, or, like, for you to describe what home is to me, you're not going to say four walls and a roof.
1: Absolutely. Right.
17: You're going to tell me, well, it's a place where, it's something that makes me feel, it's a place where I can, right? You're going to start using those kinds of words and experiences in a sensory type of way, and not just at kind of your base essential physical needs. And a place of attachment, they say, is a place where it's exactly what that concept of home is. It's a place where you're going to feel safe and secure. It's a place where you're going to shut the door, be able to rest. And it is a place where you essentially lay down your roots. And with that concept, you then have the motivation to care for yourself, to care for the place, to start to create community around yourself. You'll branch out from that place that you feel attached to. You feel responsible for it. You feel a sense of kinship and attachment. So all of those things that you do when you have attachment, they start to manifest in that place. And that ultimately becomes kind of a reflection of the work, the inner work that's going to get to be done too. Where you're starting to grow beyond meeting or focusing on those essential needs and starting to essentially be able to raise your focus towards the growth or the aspirations.
1: I love that. You know, and this has been a recurring kind of theme in the show so far with everyone. It is interesting how I think Vancouver nonprofits as almost a whole body are really talking more about the I don't use this word very often, but I'm going to say holistic. Like, kind of, it's the bigger conversation, because we know that people are less likely to commit crime or be addicted to something harmful if they have certain foundational pieces and furniture and a place to sleep and all of these comfort items and dignity from food security. And, like, it's all plays such a big picture, which is, I think, maybe why Vancouver is having so much success as a municipality, is because this is a unified thing that even the furniture people know, right? That's amazing.
17: I wholeheartedly agree. I think that's something that is so beautiful about the way that we're structured, being a referral-based program, is that we are working in tandem with all of these organizations, agencies, social services, and community partners that are boots on the ground doing the work, and we get to fit in as a support to whatever that journey is. So it can be face value, you know, you're transitioning from homelessness, you've gotten into housing, and now you're going to have a furnished home. But the affected population is so vast. We're talking our foster system. You know, we partner heavily with Fosterful. We partner with Share, Council for the Homeless. And so you're thinking of our immigrants, our elderly, those that have transitioned from houselessness. Maybe you've experienced a flood or a fire.
1: Yeah.
17: You're transitioning out of the justice system. I was just over at the landing pad. And that's something that I think that Clark County has done a really great job of recognizing and putting into action, is it's about that holistic approach. It's wraparound services, and it really is kind of community in action. And that's why we're seeing kind of this success and resurgence, is that I think that this community has really shown up for each other and shows what that means and what the ripple effects can be.
1: Completely agree. You know, Clark County is modeling for so many other places that have this complex issue, and it's like so complex of an issue that you actually have to start solving it 10 years ago, 20 years ago, right?
17: Yes.
1: So I'm loving that. Okay, so operational question now.
17: Yeah.
1: What gets donated constantly, and what are you always short of?
17: Ooh, okay, so constantly, we are seeing – we have a really consistent pipeline of housewares. It's the easiest thing, I think, for anyone to release. There is an abundance of them in the world. Like, I think there's probably more mugs than human beings on this planet at this point. And so those kinds of items are, I would say, like champagne problems with a furniture bank. Like, abundance is abound. It's wonderful to have. A critical item that we're always in need of, I would say dressers.
1: Dressers. Place to put your clothes. Okay.
17: Yeah, absolutely. It's a really simple, straightforward need. And most households that are coming in, ideally they're looking, I mean, they're realistically looking for more than one, right? You probably want one for every member of your household. And it's something that's really challenging for us to consistently meet given the volume of families that we're serving.
1: Makes sense, yeah.
17: We're seeing probably 50 to 60 households a month on a pretty cool running pace. And so you would need probably three times that for to meet the kind of dresser need for each member of the household.
1: Yeah, and just to clarify, now that we're kind of talking operations, like, is this a situation where – I already know the answer, but I need to ask it for all of us, okay? Is this a situation where someone gets out of an incarcerated state, now they're looking to have somewhere to live, and they have to go rent a U-Haul truck and show up at your place, and then you and then they get the furniture? Is that what happens?
17: I really, like, as simply as that, yes. So you're going to let us know kind of what items you're looking for in general. We're going to schedule a shopping appointment because that's the piece of it that's really important for us.
1: Oh, you get to shop this stuff.
17: You get to shop this stuff.
1: Oh, that's interesting.
17: Yeah, and that was something from a dignity standpoint that's really important to us. Like, we want you to have, like, participation and buying and involvement in this process. It's not something that's just being given to you and forced upon you. Like, you're going to participate in the process. So you're going to come in. There's a carved out window of time that's dedicated just to you. And we're going to start with all kinds of open-ended questions to get an understanding beyond, like, what you need. Like, what do you like? What do you want? What are you interested in? What is your space like? Oh, you have kids? How old are they? Are you looking for something that easily wipes off? Or you have teenagers and you need a space for them to lounge? Because households, each household is as different as we are as human beings.
1: Absolutely, yeah.
17: And our goal is to individually meet those needs. And in order to do that, you have to get to know someone and have that conversation. So you're having really intimate conversations about, like, tell me about your home.
1: Yeah.
17: And then they're going to share that with you, take you on that journey. And then essentially we're matchmaking the items that we have with what we're hearing. So a lot of the conversations that you might hear during an appointment is like, oh, it sounds like you like to do this. Will you come over and take a look at this item and tell me if that's something that you're interested in?
1: Yeah. So when they pick these items,
17: yeah,
1: they have to come with their own mode of transportation, or is that something that's provided by?
17: Either or. Yeah. So you can provide your own vehicle, or we can deliver for you. So we do operate a box truck. It services Clark County, and that's something that's a really great resource too, because so many of the families that we're serving don't realistically have any. Think of when you just need something out of your house, and yeah, you're like, gosh, I wish I had a truck. That's the case for a lot of families that we're serving as well, or even like the physical body to move those items.
1: Yeah, yeah, absolutely.
17: So we have a 30-foot box truck. We're operating. We do pickup services as well as client deliveries, and we have a fantastic team that will help you take those items in and out of your home.
1: So if you have furniture or items that you'd like to donate, then you can contact them and you don't even have to deliver them yourself.
17: That's exactly right.
1: Okay, so I just want to kind of go back to this concept of furniture. Okay. What we're doing today is obviously we're talking about Give More 24. That's today, Southwest Washington's Day to Give. Shout out to the Greater Vancouver Chamber for putting this on, and the Community Foundation for Southwest Washington, the founding organization, and all of the many people that are participating in Give More 24, and you who may be trying to consider who you're going to donate to. When you're on givemore24.org and their website, and you're looking at the Northwest Furniture Bank page, there's something I want you to consider. Furniture and donating to a furniture program, it's like, some may say, certainly not me, some may say, oh, it's just furniture, you know. But I want you to ask yourself what an empty apartment would feel like to you if you're a child, right? That's why you should donate. And what else can they do to support your organization other than donating cash? You said donating furniture. Is there anything else that people can do to support you?
17: Absolutely. So we have volunteer opportunities. We would love to have you come in and offer some help. If you're someone that has great organizational skills, if you really care about the way that shelves look, because we are a shopping experience. So part of what we do is merchandising some of these items and setting up that houseware section so it feels like you're shopping, or helping us sort and put together dish sets, equally moving those things around. But we also have a retail store, and that's part of how we're supporting ourselves as an organization, is that some of the items that are donated to us, we're going to put in the retail store. A lot of those items are things that aren't going to be a great fit for the clients that we're serving. So they're beautiful, but they might be oversized. Like, yeah, your small apartment or your studio can't really accommodate your 12-person dining.

0: thing that I would leave you with is that this is your community's furniture bank. Like, when you think about what community is, I think it is really summed up in the community. It's something that is a connection point between the abundance and the need.
1: Yeah.
0: You can be a direct part of what is a very complex problem. But you have the power to actively participate in that, and you have the ability to, you know, continuously reuse reusable items, keep these items out of our landfills, offer yourself a solution for yourself that is downsizing, or maybe you've lost someone and you need to steward these items. I implore you to think about the furniture bank as something that is your community's resource and something that you get to actively participate in as a piece of the community's ecosystem.
1: I love it. And it really is, because Vancouver does it different. I mean, that's the thing that I'm really learning here.
0: Yeah.
1: Is Vancouver does it different. Whatever nonprofit program you've interacted with somewhere else, you know, that you kind of see the similar things pop up in silos around the country.
0: Right.
1: And to have this happening here is so important. Well, thank you again, Haley, for joining. And before we move on to our next segment, I want to recap something here that stood out to me from Haley's interview here. Housing is only part of the equation. You can get keys, walk into the apartment, close the door, and still have nowhere to sleep, nowhere to eat, and nowhere to sit. It's so true. Northwest Furniture Bank fills in that missing piece. And they really would love your support today during GiveMore24. 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Get rid of some stuff. Dressers, you heard them. That was Haley Haynes from Northwest Furniture Bank, and coming up next on KXRW, we're going to hear from Hector Inihosa from the Community Roots Collaborative. 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
5: I'm Hector Inihosa.
1: That's Hector, and he's the founder of Community Roots Collaborative. For them, the answer to what happens after somebody gets off the street starts with something surprisingly small. A piece of land that another developer might overlook. They build compact cottage homes designed for people coming out of homelessness, places that are affordable, permanent, and actually meant to feel like a neighborhood. So the very first question to kind of jump in here, homelessness is a very large subject with many nuances and just a lot that we can talk about. But when we zoom in on the Community Roots Collaborative, can you tell me more about exactly what you're doing and how you're having an effect on housing?
5: Well, the biggest thing is that housing is expensive no matter how you do it. But our mission is to provide permanent housing.

0: homes for people coming out of homeless, out of unhoused, people that are unhoused. And so that is rather complex, as you can imagine. And but we do indeed find parcels that people typically don't want and developers can't really use to their benefit. And us being a nonprofit, we look at ways of utilizing those types of situations where we can actually build high-density homes. We like to go with individual houses versus like apartment style. And we tend to work toward a cottage type of neighborhood where the houses all kind of face each other and people get to greet each other every day. So we're trying to, along with alleviating homelessness, we're trying to get back to that old style of neighborhood and neighbors knowing each other.
1: So when you transition, if I'm understanding correctly, when you transition from the idea of just like, you know, what you hear a lot in housing affordability conversation is people focused on those multi-unit situations. You know, when do you think that small parcels and these small units can solve this, some of this like affordability or permanent housing that people are having? And more than that, like, what's the hardest part of making that pencil out on a small scale in Vancouver?
0: Well, obviously, it's working in that kind of framework of small parcels. You can only build a certain number of houses, and it cost, all of these cost money. So where does the money come from? And in our efforts, we've been able to find state grants, and obviously the Vancouver Affordable Housing Fund is a great benefit to low income housing all over the city. And now the grant money from the state and from the Affordable Housing Fund, as far as helping homelessness, there's stipulations that folks coming, that we provide permanent housing, that we provide the best gateway into folks finding permanent housing. So in our efforts, once we build a neighborhood development, we charge a very minimal amount of money. And some of it is dictated by the grants. But all the grants are below 30% AMI. So,
1: And for someone who might not know what AMI is, could you elaborate on that?
0: Adjusted median income.
1: Yeah, got it.
0: So 30% of local AMI is approximately $22,000 a year. Obviously, folks that are unhoused and that are on the street typically don't have any income at all. So our efforts are, or they're getting stuff, things like disability and so forth. So we have a very low threshold as far as being able to move in. Our move-in cost is 1 month's rent.
1: Oh, wow.
0: So, and that includes utilities. So our rent includes utilities. And I don't know the exact amount at this point, but a one bedroom is approximately, I think it's $675.
1: Wow.
0: I may be off by a few dollars, but that's 1 month's rent. And that includes utilities. So all our, and part of the reason we can do that is because all our homes are all electric and we have solar panels on basically almost all the houses. And so our electric bill is fairly low. And so we're able to pass that on to the folks and be able to include utilities in with the rent.
1: There's something that you said earlier that I'd like to go back to, which is this one word, permanent. Mm-hmm. There is a big difference between permanent and transitory or whatever the two, you know, distinctions are there. Like, there's a difference in permanent, not permanent, I guess. Could you explain why? What is that difference? Like, what does permanent really mean? Can you?
0: Aging in place. So you don't have to move. Now, there is a stipulation that, you know, because the housing when you move in, you have to be below 30% AMI. You can increase that, and there is some leeway if with the grant is that we could increase that a little bit if you wind up with a great job, and if you do have a wind up with a great job, so you're welcome to stay there. But if you have a great job, obviously you're probably going to move into a larger space because all our homes are fairly small. I mean, a one bedroom is approximately 300 square feet. We do have two bedroom homes for small families. They're approximately 780 square feet. Two bedrooms, one bath, full kitchen. All of these things have full kitchen. So we have stove.
1: Oh, dish, love that.
0: Dishwasher, wow. Large, you know, regular size refrigerator and that kind of thing. We're looking for options, but we just, at the beginning here, we started with basically what people are used to.
1: Yeah.
0: Larger refrigerator, washer dryer. We don't have any bathtubs. We do have showers. So, and a lot of them are step in. I think all of them are step in, actually. So we try to stay as close to ADA compliant with all the units, with some of them particularly being ADA. So we can accommodate folks that have disabilities and folks that are on disability income. But we provide a safe place. We try to make it a neighborhood where everybody gets to know each other, and we make sure that we try to keep in touch with everything that's going on within the tenants to make sure that they're okay, that they're able maybe. And there are wraparound services not provided by us directly, but from providers here in the community.
1: So I have a question.
0: Yes.
1: You were talking about how you might get a great job, right? So you get out of survival mode, get a place to live as a result of community roots, right? So then you get a great job because you're stable. If you get a great job and it makes maybe it's brings you all the way up to that median number, is there a point in earnings in which someone becomes ineligible to live there, or can they just live there and put down roots if it's appropriate for them? How does that work?
0: Not technically, you don't have to move, but
1: they kind of people do because it's the natural course of how it goes.
0: Yeah, it's a small space, and if you have a job, you're going to meet people. So if you're single, let's say you have a scenario, you're single, you get a job. You start meeting friends. You start making friends, and eventually you'll find somebody that's compatible with you, with yourself. You know, you find somebody that you want to be with, and so a 300 square foot one bedroom house
1: probably
0: or
1: not.
0: Studio is not going to be conducive to that relationship. So
1: it's interesting that you put that. The reason I'm highlighting this is because I think what I've learned through these interviews is that. It seems to be this recurring thread of like whatever's happening in Vancouver is different, and oftentimes it's good different, right? And in this case, if your program, this is not something that I at least on my radar is the norm of society of these types of programs. Typically, you're either eligible on income. When you become ineligible, you go away on most programs. And so, being able to say you're going to go away or you're going to have the opportunity to move when your situation dictates it, rather than some arbitrary like, well, sorry, man, now you're making, you know, you got to make too much money, you're out.
0: You're $1 over the limit.
1: See, I think that's really, really interesting and a specific thing about your program. That really, really stands out to me. So the reason we're here, it's Give More 24, of course.
0: Yes.
1: Give More 24 is Southwest Washington's day to give. It's kind of a tradition in Southwest Washington, if you will. And part of this tradition, if you will, is that we have people matching some grants. We have organizations like yours that are looking for support. Now, of course, you can go to givemore24.org. You can find Community Roots Collaborative on that website. You can learn more about them on the internet. But I also want to know, outside of making a donation, how can we also help?
0: We do have volunteer days. I believe we're at about every other month. So a lot of times we do landscaping, cleanup. There's a lot of times we just have events that just within the neighborhood, within the community, Seaward's community, to have some type of a celebration, a celebratory situation. But as far as volunteering, you could contact our email through our Searoots website, and it is c-roots.org. And you can go on there and get contact information, and then I think we also do post on occasion volunteer days, so you can call, find out when those days are, and you can come and help out. And but luckily for us, we have been able to hire one maintenance person that actually does the repairs within the community. If the dishwasher needs to be repaired or replaced,
1: oh, cool!
0: Or
1: a little support while you're in there.
0: Yeah,
1: that's
0: no,
1: awesome.
0: We do have some support, so the tenant's not there on their own to fix their own stuff. We do fix that if there's a problem. And we try to maintain a clean environment. We want it to be. So the goal was always that we want to build homes and provide homes that anybody would want to live in. Like
1: maybe not just someone completely desperate for a place to live.
0: No.
1: A legitimately nice place to live.
0: You walk in and you go, wow, this is a nice place. This is a clean, well thought out place to live. And we try to make sure that the entire development so we work out the details to try to make sure that people do see each other every day. You're not stuck in an apartment with a closed door and a long hallway. You're outside. You get to enjoy the sunshine. You get to meet your neighbor and get, if you want to have a cookout, we can have a cookout. Run of the, everyday neighborhood situation.
1: I love that you're, again, back to my love of Vancouver, this love affair that I've been developing. It's getting more intense because when I hear about stuff like this, like I've had multiple key stakeholders and organizations tell me just in the course of this, in the few hours we've been sitting here talking today, like about this concept of dignity. And it sounds like dignity is a big part of what you're doing too, because, I am obviously a person that has been in unhoused, and I know what that's like. And, when I unzip my tent in the morning, I would have lived anywhere. Mm-hmm. And the concept that you can live somewhere and it's nice is kind of legendary. So I'm really thankful that you've shared that with us. Is there anything else, any other calls to action that if we're listening right now, you would want that person to go, hey, you know what, man, this Sunday I can't come over with a shovel and help you dig or whatever. Like, what do you need?
0: Yeah.
1: You told me about volunteers and donations. Does that pretty much cover it?
0: Pretty much covers it. It's not the like Habitat for Humanity. I mean, that's how I...
1: Yeah,
0: that was my first foray into any kind of housing efforts, volunteering with Habitat, and they have a great program. I love their program, and these are modular homes, so they're made in a factory, and then they're transported and put on the ground. We build foundations, so all of that has to be paid for. But all those are professionals that do all of that. And then we, when the homes are actually put onto the ground and connected to utilities, that by regulations, those have to be professionals and well-bonded people that do that kind of work. So as far as volunteers coming to help build a house, that's not the model that we have.
1: Sure.
0: But it takes money to build these homes, to buy the homes, to put them on the ground, to do the groundwork, even though we have some great companies that really are partners in many ways. And some of them give us discount rates and some actually provide certain things for free. They can't do everything for free.
1: Yeah, sure.
0: But so to cover all that, I mean, we obviously need money. So I'm hoping people are generous and feel that our efforts are worth funding. So again, hopefully they will go into the Give More 24 and donate some. We do have some matching funds, so that would be good that the people have donated to provide that matching fund.
1: Well, you know, Hector's interview really left behind one key idea, which is how much dignity is built into the model. One of my favorite words that keeps popping up during our interviews. You know what they're doing there at the Community Roots Collaborative is building these permanent homes designed as real neighborhoods. And if someone starts doing better financially, they don't suddenly lose the place that helped them get stable in the first place, right? Like, they can stay, keep building their life, know their neighbors, and move when they're ready. Not because a program just says their time is up. I think that's really great. And please consider donating to Community Roots Collaborative today during Give More 24. Well, coming up next on the program, we have Charlene Welsh, the Chief Advancement Officer at Council for the Homeless, going to be talking about their program. Right here, it's KXRW FM 99.9 Vancouver.
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5: My name is Charlene Welch, and I'm with Council for the Homeless.
1: Council for the Homeless coordinates with more than 50 organizations across Clark County and help people navigate housing, outreach, documents, appointments, and the systems involved in getting back into stable housing. So, my first question is, right now you're working on raising money for Give More 24 for the agency's first dedicated program vehicles, kind of a part of what you're doing. What can one missed ride cost somebody who is trying to get out of homelessness?
5: Sure. People who are working to end their homelessness face a number of barriers that can make it harder and take longer. And the longer it takes, the harder it gets. So it is a vicious circle. Having a vehicle that our staff can use in supporting folks who might need to get to a particular appointment, whether that's a job interview or to go replace their driver's license, things like that, can make all the difference in the world for somebody who's trying to put their life back together with the day-to-day items that you and I pretty much do very easily, carry around with us in our wallet and so forth.
1: I'm glad you touched on that. So I didn't tell you this before you were coming, but a little context is that I used to live in a tent on the streets of Texas.
5: Okay.
1: Streets of Austin. And so it's interesting to me that you're focused on this one piece among all of the pieces, but you're adding this focus because I think there's a chain reaction that happens. Like there's a lot of logistics, and I'm hoping you can tell me about some of them. What does a chain reaction? Walk me through, and what happens when a person misses an ID appointment or a housing or a benefits appointment or can't get somewhere because of a ride?
5: Right. First of all, people who are experiencing homelessness are often in survival mode. And so it is awfully hard to take care of your basic needs, stay safe, and then plan for how you're going to have a better life tomorrow. And the steps to that better life tomorrow are often things that require engaging with the systems that make our society hum, like getting to appointments that can help you with rental applications for an apartment or a job interview and so forth. And so when somebody is working with our staff, one of the things that we're trying to do is stay in touch with them because, unfortunately, folks who are without a home are often quite mobile because there really is no place to be where you can feel safe and not feel like you're under threat because you are existing where you are. And so when you are looking for that next step in your journey, our staff want to make sure that we know what documents do you need? What are your goals that might entail that you need some additional step in? I refer quite a bit to paperwork because a lot of life is paperwork these days. And so what can happen, though, is somebody might have a bag where they keep all of their stuff, and their stuff can be stolen. Their stuff can be lost in a sweep. Their stuff can get rained on, and it can become either missing or unusable. And that can set somebody back so far. And the emotional toll of what is that saying? Two steps forward, one step back is what it feels like.
1: Yeah.
5: And so our staff are really there to help people kind of walk beside them and encourage them, help them with making sure they know what they need to have and to what degree we can to help facilitate getting them to that next step, whatever that might be.
1: Interesting. So really what you're saying here is like, I mean, that this is a chance for individuals in a situation to kind of export some of that work to someone else, export some of that work to someone who actually even knows it by heart because they do it so often. That's really valuable. I'm loving that.
5: A little bit of coaching.
1: And coaching.
5: But the person who is in need of assistance is really doing the heavy lifting.
1: Ah, okay.
5: They are the one who's showing up saying, I could use some help. And most likely they've reached out to many systems of care for help before and gotten help, maybe not. And a lot of people do feel let down or burned or hopeless. And so it's really up to us to help kind of reestablish some trust, some credibility that the helping agencies are really here to support and guide.
1: So there's a big conversation surrounding homelessness. You know, there's, I don't want to go too far into the, various dogmatic viewpoints that surround the thing, but I would like to say, ask you if you have any commentary on local conversations about homelessness that you wish people understood. Is there anything that you wish they understood about logistics of homelessness rather than ideology? The ideology being like, why don't they just get a job? Or why don't they, can you shed some light on that conversation?
5: Sure. Homelessness is the experience of homelessness is complex, and nobody decides one day they'd like to wake up and be homeless. And it doesn't usually happen overnight. There's typically a series of unfortunate events that can snowball on someone's life. And there is often a lack of a support system that can help someone through the crises that they may face, perhaps in their young adulthood or even in their senior years. So we strive at Council for the Homeless to encourage the community to look at the big picture. Nobody is really wanting to be homeless, even if you might hear that anecdotally. Yeah. What that person might be saying is, this is better than the alternative. Maybe their alternative was something very abusive or something that was just not sustainable, etc. So we like to encourage folks to consider that other systems are at play, other factors are at play, whether it be health, job loss. In fact, homelessness is almost always rooted in a loss of some type, whether it's your loss of income, your loss of your family, a natural disaster wipes you out. It could be that you lost your job during COVID and it never came back. I can think of one gentleman, his name is Paul. He was a veteran working at a state fair, and his job was to work on the mechanics of a ride, a fair ride. And he was like a safety inspector. And he fell during the course of his work. He fell a long ways down and, really injured his back. Ended up in the hospital. Got the care that he got, walked away with a big hospital bill and thought, what the heck? How am I going to take care of this? And he ended up living in his car. And he was so afraid he was going to die in his car and nobody would know.
1: Yeah.
5: I'll never forget him.
1: That's a fear that many people may never experience.
5: So exactly. Exactly. Yes. So we just encourage people to have empathy. You know, you don't have to experience something to be able to have empathy about it.
1: Thank you. I'm glad you said that. And can we go back to something else you said that really stood out to me, which is no one chooses to be homeless. Can we say that like 500 more times?
5: Yeah, I do it with you.
1: And it's interesting.
5: Write it on the chalkboard.
1: Thank you. Because honestly, Charlene, like all the time, especially when we're talking about the intersection of homelessness and drug abuse.
5: Yes.
1: People, there is a very real, perception or something, or rumor, I don't even know what you call it, like part of the conversation in which people believe that they're choosing to be homeless so they could use drugs. Like, they could use drugs in an apartment. Did you know that? Like, they
5: With the door closed and nobody would see.
1: There's no reason. Like, it's not easier to do drugs while you're homeless. Like, that. Right. I don't know where that came from, but if we achieve one thing today, hopefully it will be an arrow at that idea to take it off the board, because truly, no one chooses to be homeless is like,
5: no,
1: that's peak. Yeah.
5: And addictions, perhaps to drugs or alcohol, substance abuse, those are quite often a response and a coping mechanism to the shock and the fear of life when you are without a home. And I've never wanted for anything in my life. So I have not walked in the shoes, but I can empathize.
1: Yeah.
5: And I had a gentleman I was speaking with one time who could not kind of grasp what we're talking about right now. And I said, look, let's pretend that Charlene is just living my life, but then everything falls apart and I end up out on the street. I have never, ever had any experience like that. I would be scared to death. And what would I do? I would look for somebody to protect me, to be community with me, to help me not be so afraid.
1: Whoever that person might be, no qualifiers. Right.
5: And that might be another woman that I meet out on the streets, and she might say, you know what? It is scary out here, and you got to stay awake. So I take these.
1: Yeah.
5: And she might give me some pills, and I might think, I don't need to be attacked while I'm sleeping.
1: It's interesting you say that specifically, because I was hoping we were going to go there, because one of the things when we're talking again about the intersection between homelessness and drug abuse is when I was homeless, I was offered drugs all the time because it's seen as altruistic. It's like helpful. Like, hey, how you doing, man? You need some insert thing here. Mm-hmm. And it's interesting when you're in a situation where anything is better than what you're feeling right now.
5: Exactly.
1: People don't have the context to understand that. And so I think that's such a huge it's challenging for me when I hear anyone that's not in favor of supporting a program like yours, because mm-hmm. it's such a no-brainer. So speaking of support, today is Give More 24. Okay, so we're listening. Maybe we are trying to decide which organizations are going to get your money. And so I was hoping you could take us through a situation where Council for the Homeless perfectly delivered, like textbook, this is what we made it for. Do you have any people in mind that might fit into that storytelling? That's a spur-of-the-moment thing.
5: Sure. So. No, I'm honored to do it. So first of all, donating on Give More 24 is a fantastic way to support the community. I guess there's like over 150 agencies participating. You cannot go wrong with your gift. Council for the Homeless has over $25,000 in matching funds, so that every gift we get is matched dollar for dollar and really leveraged, which is so exciting for us. One experience I can tell you about where things really fell into place, I can describe again, is Paul, who I mentioned.
1: The operator that fell at the fair.
5: Yes. The equipment operator, equipment inspector, and he was a veteran. And so when he was in Clark County, and he was living in his car, and he described it, you know, man, the rain's coming down, and I'm hoping that nobody comes and flashes a light in my car window while I'm trying to sleep, and doors are locked, and all these things. And he was just really, really scared. And his health was not much better than it was, of course, when he left the hospital. So luckily, somebody in his circle told him about Council for the Homeless Housing Hotline. And so we called our housing hotline and connected with one of our intake staff, who really listened to Paul and learned a few things about him, especially learning that he was a senior citizen. He's over, I hate to say it, that over 55 makes you a senior. but anyway, that he was over 55 and he was a veteran. And so you might be familiar with the fact that a lot of funding programs sometimes are designated for different populations. Yeah. And so we actually had some funding that was part of helping veterans. And we had a staff member at the time who was a veteran himself. And so he was able to quickly bond with Paul and find some common ground about what life is like. And that staff member also had lived experience of homelessness. So he really connected, and Paul was able to work with our staff person to figure out his income. He could no longer work, so it was a matter of some benefits, some public benefits he was eligible for, plus subsidies from a housing assistance program. And Paul was able to get into an apartment complex that was ideal for folks who were 55 and over. And one thing I can tell you about Paul was that he's an artist, and what he loves to do is paint. And so when I went into his apartment to learn more about him and interview him, he was just talking all about his art. And it was really phenomenal to see how he went from being terrified in his car, alone at night, not sure what was going to happen. And then now he had an actual home where he had a living room, a small kitchen, and a bedroom, and his art was all over that dining room table, and he was working away at it and looking at ways to be of service back to the community and to be an example of how risking asking for help, because that can be really hard for a lot of people, yeah, especially men.
1: Yeah.
5: And he did that. And that was a time when all the pieces fell together.
1: Fantastic. That's amazing. And as you're hearing this and you're considering your donation, I think it's clear that Council for the Homeless knows what they're doing and has a track history, if you will, a track record of great reliable support, and it's really based on evidence-based practices, clearly, if this is your belief system. It's interesting, too, Charlene, as I've been doing these interviews, there seems to be a common thread that weaves all of this together, and it is a community understanding of how trauma impacts people over time. A lot of the programs that are in GiveMore 24 are programs like prevention programs, music programs, programs where they bring the dog out if you have a traumatic event. And when you look, even if you want to do it anecdotally, you're not a data person and you just want to say which one works better, or if you want to look at the data, no matter which way you slice that information, it becomes very clear that all of these support items are not just good for those in the situations, but I think it's fair to say, tell me if you agree, like, it gives the entire community a lift. We're only as good as our slowest buffalo, right? So we want to make sure that everyone has support. Even if you're a person that's so far removed from the prospect of homelessness, it's still actually valuable to you to have less people experiencing the worst day of their life. As the philosopher once said, if you want to see the virtuousness of a man, expose them to extreme poverty, right? People change. Things are different. And so being able to have these is like so much more than getting people out of homelessness. It's something bigger.
5: It is something bigger. One thing I like to say is we all win when everybody has a home.
1: Absolutely.
5: And there's no reason we can't do that together as a community. It doesn't mean everybody's home has to look the same. Everybody's life doesn't have to look the same.
1: Yeah.
5: But we can meet one another's basic needs. And when you're in community, I know that the help I give you, maybe someday I'm going to need that kind of help. Who knows? And I'd like to think that we're planting those kinds of seeds for that. Honoring one another's individuality and saying we do have a stake in our own future. We have to show up. We do have to do the hard work. And we shouldn't have to do it alone.
1: Absolutely. Yeah. Homelessness or drug abuse or any of these things are symptoms of we needed to start treating 10 years ago, right? 20 years
5: more
1: ago,
5: 10,
1: maybe
5: yeah.
1: even more. So, having those that are immediately adjacent to the problem and not in some office somewhere that you can go talk to is incredible. So I just want to say thank you for joining me.
5: Thank you. Thank you so much. And we appreciate all the support on GiveMore 24.
1: One thing Charlene talked about that I think is worth sitting with here is the language itself. You hear a lot of people now say unhoused instead of homeless. Yeah, the idea behind that is pretty simple. Homelessness is a circumstance someone is experiencing, not who they are. Unhoused puts a little more distance between the person and the condition. And Charlene's story about Paul really gets at that. He was a veteran. He had a career. He had a life. And then an injury, a hospital bill, and a series of setbacks that changed everything. What he needed wasn't to be defined by that moment. He needed somebody to help him find a way back to stability. And that was Council for the Homeless. So please, as you consider donating today, know that you'll have a real impact. And if you give today during GiveMore 24, your donation could receive a match, a big match, which means it even makes your dollars go farther. 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
8: My name's Catherine Diaz.
7: You know, kids are really good at turning almost anything into a place to explore. A cardboard tube becomes a telescope, a pile of blocks can become a city, and a simple question could turn into 10 more. Columbia Play Project has been building around this instinct for years that bringing hands-on learning experiences around Clark County while working towards something Vancouver still doesn't have, a permanent children's museum, is a fight worth having. So we're going to talk and get down into it now. All right, ready? Okay. Now, Catherine, you are the executive director of the Columbia Play Project. Now, it feels like this story here is about more than just kids having somewhere to play. So could you expand more on like what you guys are really focused on?
8: Right.
7: Yeah.
8: So, well, what we're focused on and what all children's museums do around the world is curate experiences for children and their caregivers, right? Because a children's museum and any cultural space, any museum, is a third space for the community it belongs in. So,
7: and by third space, you're talking like a neutral space. It's not home. Mm-hmm. It's not school. Is that what you mean?
8: Yeah. You know, actually, the first time I heard about third space, somebody referred to a Starbucks as a third space. It's neutral, right?
7: That's fair.
8: Maybe you buy a $5 coffee, sit down, meet people. So any coffee shop could serve as that. But a children's museum and any cultural institution is a really important space in a community. So we know it gets rainy here much of the year. Mm-hmm. And so for children and caregivers, parks are a really great third space, right? In the months where we can handle being outside. But when it gets rainy here, we need indoor spaces. And right now, currently, places like our library serves as a third space, right? I see family members lining up first thing in the morning with their small children to get into the library. It's free. It's indoor. There's a play space. What's different about a children's museum is that it's curated in a way that supports children's learning through play. And our children's museum is going to be focused on a couple things, and we put them in an acronym called STREAM. And so
7: I love this already.
8: We love it.
7: We're listening to the stream right now, possibly.
8: That's so right.
7: This is perfect.
8: I know. And guess what? The Columbia River is our stream here.
7: Okay.
8: Right?
7: Okay.
8: And so we also, so STREAM. Your listeners might be familiar with the acronym STEAM, Science, Technology, Engineering, and Math. Uh-huh. So when we add an A for art, that makes it STEAM. Mm. But when we add an R for reading, that makes it STREAM.
7: Oh, reading is something that, okay.
8: Yeah, and what we mean by reading is literacy. So a children's museum is typically for children between the ages of 0 and 10. Mm-hmm. And children that those ages are just beginning their literacy reading journey. So early, before they're literate, they're learning literacy skills through science, technology, engineering, art, and math. So every time they're talking to a caregiver, they're talking to another child, they're listening, they're doing, exploring something and learning something hands-on through play, they're also engaging in pre-literacy skills. So anywho, STREAM, science, technology, reading, engineering, art, and math.
7: Okay, so my next question, this is great. I'm glad you're here because my next question is, it's a big one.
8: Mm-hmm.
7: This is, okay, so what I'm recognizing is your organization has this kind of unique story happening, which is that you start as, it's a volunteer-born idea that's kind of now becoming more of an institution. So the question is, what changes and what can't change when your, like, playful grassroots project begins to build permanence? What happens there?
5: You know, I imagine it in my head as that we have a home base. So right now, we're traveling all over Clark County in a van. We're pulling our exhibits in and out of a van. We're putting them at community centers, schools, parks all year long. But it's really important for us to have a place where families, caregivers, and children can rely on us to be, just like the library. Mm-hmm. With these experiences where they can connect with peers, with each other, discover their interests, learn through play. Having a place that's open regularly, reliably, consistently is really critical for the community. So the outreach won't change. It'll be a place where we're parking the van, right? But it will still go out into the community, because the thing about a nonprofit children's museum is that it's for everyone. Everyone can self-select. Everyone can opt in. Mm-hmm. And the goal is that we're presenting free and low-cost opportunities for learning through play to those who need it, through donations and grants, and through families who can afford admission, right? And so we really do, it sounds audacious, but we have the opportunity to reach every child.
1: Audacious is, I have a feeling, your middle name. So you didn't tell me that on the record, but I can tell. So this leads me to the next real, like, important thing. It's like burning a hole in my mind right now, which is like, I want to hear a story. Tell me about a family or a group that sticks out to you that you're like, wow, what a perfect use case of exactly why we do this.
5: Yeah, I mean, when I think about stories, so right now, because we are so grassroots and our staff is 1.5 people, including me, we all, right? So in order to make something this grassroots work, everybody has to have their personal story about why they're involved, right? And I have mine. Our board members have theirs. Staff members have theirs. But something that I witnessed recently, and I noticed it's something that I gravitate to as a caregiver, an adult in the room, is when, say, I'm refilling the chalk in the chalk bag that gets put in the catapult that the kids are catapulting onto a wall to create messy art. And when I'm refilling this chalk bag and this kid comes up to me and he's like, can I help? Like, yeah, I would love it if you helped, right? And he says, oh, this is so great. It's so messy. Hurry up. Let's finish before my mom comes. Like, okay, we better. And then we'll go to an event and somebody will say, a kid will come up and say, what are you doing with that clipboard? And I'm like, well, I'm recording names. I'm asking questions. Do you want to help? And they're like, sure. Right. And so not only are the things that we're curating for kids will find the thing that they resonate with. And those are my favorite moments, when we've created something for them to play with. And then a kid comes up and is like, can I help you prepare that? Like, maybe I'm a kid who wants to organize this.
1: Isn't that so funny? You spend all this time working on these fantastic exhibits.
5: Yeah.
1: And to have that be a value item to them.
5: Yes.
1: Is like, but what about the helping part?
5: Yeah.
1: And it's funny because, like, when you talk to child psychologists and you really, like, dive in as like, into that, what kids need to thrive and grow, it's so interesting, the intersection between work and play. And it's even that way for adults. Like, think about what would happen if none of us had a job to go to. You just kind of feel like, what even am I supposed to do, you know? So having a purpose, even if it's a small purpose, like putting away chalk, I'm sure is a takeaway that not like builds confidence. Like, I was helpful today. And that's such a universal thing anyway, no matter who your parents are. Generally, parents like it when you're helpful. So it's, you're creating these built-in rewards. And I'm just thrilled that you're taking this step. And all the power to you. I have experience with children's museums. I used to be a president of one up where I live. So I can tell you firsthand how rewarding these things are, and I kept that for the end. It was my secret. I have a passion about this too, so I'm loving that you're doing this, and you have me in your corner as much, and all of KXRW, and all of the us that hopefully are going to go to the GiveMore 24 website and donate during Southwest Washington's Day to Give. That's what these interviews are for, is to give you more context on not just like what do they do and where are they, but what's the other impacts? What's the color inside the lines here? What happens? So I gotta ask, if more people in our community knew about what you're doing and they listen to this interview, and you, what would you hope that they'd understand or make possible? What's the call to action? What's the thing that you really need? Could be money. We know everybody
5: needs
1: donations.
5: It's always money.
1: Yeah.
5: Right. We know that you created this beautiful studio with donations. So money is always central to what we need. But we really want everyone's involvement, right? Expertise, time, interest, questions, input. We want them to know it's for them.
1: You know, the story Catherine told that's going to stick with me here is not really about an exhibit. She was refilling supplies, doing one of those little jobs that happens behind the scenes, and a kid walked over and asked, "Can I help?" There's something really good in that. A child comes in expecting to play, and somewhere along the way start seeing themselves as somebody who can participate and contribute and be part of what's happening around them. So please today during GiveMore 24, consider donating to Columbia Play Project. 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I have more interviews coming up next with local nonprofits. 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
11: Thank you, Josh. 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
12: 34 years ago. Our founder, Paul Christensen, started this because he wanted kids to get involved with music. I've been with the foundation for 11 years. Through the years, we have created now 6 after-school programs, which include horticulture and music and band and choir and STEM programs. We also, one of our biggest causes is keeping families in their homes. So we don't just do the child, we do the whole family. And a lot of our families are on the edge of being unhoused. So when I get an eviction notice, I talk to the people that need to be talked to and pay that so that the kids and the families can stay in their home. And then we work with them on what it's going to look like in the future so they're not just constantly reaching out to us. But it's usually a red light emergency moment where they need to stay in their home. So I would say the after-school programs, the housing

0: you kind of touched it on it already, but can you expand more on how a family comes to be served by your program? I assume you're not just picking random people, right? So, like, what is that intake process?
1: Well,
0: like?
1: We work closely with the Family Resource Center. Annette McCabe is our go-to gal, and she knows these families, and so does the principal. So when I get a request, she's already worked with them on other nonprofits that might have been able to help them, other resources that they might have been able to get. And when it's their last resource, they come to us. So we can tell if they're actually in need or if they might possibly be using the system. And that helps us a lot. And I can check in with the principal. He knows all the kids too. So it helps us kind of double check who we're helping and making sure it's a worthy situation.
0: So you got the program plugged very close, yes. Plugged in very close to the need, which is, yes. Which is fantastic. Yeah. So what is the thing that Hauck Foundation can do quickly that maybe a larger system, and like you were talking about other programs, might struggle to do?
1: The thing that I love about us is we are immediate. So a lot of situations and a lot of nonprofits and other organizations, when there's a request, like a housing emergency, they have to run it by their board, and then they have to go through some hoops. And I get a phone call, I write the check. It's immediate, and I think that's something that really stands out about us is there's not any red tape.
0: Yeah. Okay. So, which leads me to the very next question.
1: Yes.
0: This is always a big question with these types of programs when they are going direct. It introduces the idea, and what I think to be kind of a myth. And I'm going to throw out a term that is not my term. I don't like it, but it's a term that I hear over and over. And you and I are going to try to put this term to bed today.
1: Good.
0: So the term, and I am a person that's been called this term, by the way, right, at some point. So you've heard the term welfare queen. It's this imaginary
1: yes.
0: person that is living large, driving a Mercedes
1: right.
0: on these programs.
1: Right.
0: So what can you do to help me dispel the myth that this program is somehow creating? Like,
1: right. And I think that I think how we can dispel that is, as I mentioned, we work closely with the FCRC and the principal. So we know these families, and we know they're in dire straits. So there's no – we help a family once, maybe twice. There's no 5, 6, or 7 times. We know that they're in a dire situation because we've seen the kids. We've talked to the parents. We see how the kids are during school and how they are emotionally and physically. So it's real. It's real stuff. It's not just writing checks for people and then they go to someplace else and they get a check and then you go somewhere. It's not that. It's very much not that.
0: Yeah, when I grew up on support programs, right? That's just the reality. I joke with people sometimes that, my mom always used to say that our family is, we've been poor since poor was invented, right? And so it's interesting that there is a narrative out there that people are like, doing this at like for fun or something. Like, have
1: it's
0: you
1: so
0: ever
1: sad.
0: Tried to navigate a program? And have you? Who would want to do? Like, somebody said in an interview a while ago that like earlier today on this program that no one chooses to be unhoused.
1: Exactly.
0: And that, right. And
1: right.
0: that same thing needs to be real. That's a big conversation.
1: It's a big conversation, and sadly, I've probably been partial to this is when you see people on the corner, you wonder. You know, or do they really need the funds? Or are they just doing it because it's extra income? Or do they need drugs? I mean, there's a lot of areas out there that are asking for money. But the people that we work with are real. We know them. And we're able to help them immediately. And that means a lot to us. And we can see the outcomes in the children. We can see the confidence. We can see how they feel like they're part of a team. How they literally lift up. Their bodies lift up. Their eyes glow. They are learning things. They are getting friends, and they're staying in their home, so they're not couch surfing or going out on the streets again. Which is, we've pulled people off the streets and put them in apartments and things.
0: So yeah, yeah. We've been talking today a lot about this subject of how Vancouver collectively, and now you're even one more voice in the conversation. About how collectively Vancouver seems to have a really great evidence-based understanding of exactly what things in childhood can be remedied to avoid later, like, really, really costly and overall, like, personally negative outcomes. Mm-hmm. People are getting addicted to drugs, ending up in the justice system. Like, it is literally cheaper for all of us and better for all of us if that doesn't happen.
1: Mm-hmm.
0: So,
1: mm-hmm.

0: Yeah, if we address the kids at this level, at our elementary level, the chances of them growing up as teenagers and having bad outcomes lessens quite a bit because they find companionship. They are able to trust adults because of the programs that we put together. It's just so different. They're not cast aside. They are looked at, they are seen, they are heard. And who amongst us when we grew up wish that we had had that kind of guidance? You know, I wish I had been seen and heard.
1: That's not where children were for at
0: Yeah,
1: that time.
0: that's right.
1: I was reminded frequently as a child. Hey, you're meant to be, you
0: simmer
1: know,
0: down
1: which
0: and do
1: I'm
0: your
1: glad
0: chores.
1: we're getting rid of.
0: Yeah,
1: You know, our
0: yeah.
1: kids are very loud, and we love that,
0: Yeah,
1: right?
0: yeah.
1: Talk as much as you want. Now, you're focused in one neighborhood,
0: Yeah.
1: right? So that's kind of unique for a program as robust as yours.
0: Yeah.
1: What made that happen? Why that neighborhood? Why that area? Give us some.
0: So Paul Christensen lived in Hauk. In fact, he lived in the house right behind the elementary school.
1: Oh.
0: And so he grew up in Hauk and he saw the poverty, he saw the kids. And as he grew into a successful businessman, he thought, I want to be able to do something about this. And music was his passion. So he created the Hauk Foundation back in 1932. And the first program was bugles. Don't ask me why, because he went out and he bought like 30 bugles. Now, we have not had a bugle program, but he
1: I would
0: loved.
1: love to see the chart
0: I
1: over
0: know.
1: time of people, what time people get up in that neighborhood, you know? We had a few years where everybody in this neighborhood was getting up at
0: Getting
1: 5
0: quiet.
1: a.m.,
0: Yeah.
1: you know?
0: Yeah. But now we and so that neighborhood is near and dear to him. He obviously went to Hauk Elementary School, so we want to do the best we can. And if we go too broad, we're going to be thinning out how successful our programs are. So we do what we do very well, and we keep it local. And we wish we could go. I've had lots of organizations, lots of parts of Vancouver come to me and say, how do I start a Hauk Foundation? But you need passion, you need contributions, you need a great board. I have all of those. But the passion of Paul Christensen was strong, and he funded a lot of it himself. He still, even though he's passed away, funds a lot during the on a monthly basis. But our contributions from the community is what keeps us going, and we're so grateful for that.
1: Wow, that's interesting to hear that kind of framework be at play. Because normally, I say normally, but most commonly in organizations that I've been hearing from, it's how can we get a broader service and a narrower scope? But in your
0: Yeah.
1: case, it's a narrow scope and a kind of a
0: Yes.
1: broader, you know, it's like the
0: Yes.
1: opposite, I guess.
0: Right.
1: So that's an interesting key takeaway
0: Right. I
1: right
0: mean, we
1: here.
0: don't want to offer too. We offer after-school programs every day of the week, and sometimes some of them slide into each other, so a child can decide on Wednesday if they're going to do A or B. But if you give them too many options, then you're making the programs thin
1: Yeah.
0: as well. So we try to keep it just Monday through Friday, and then the kids can enjoy what they're doing and not feel pulled.
1: Yeah.
0: Yeah.
1: Okay.
0: Yeah.
1: How, on what scale inside of the school are we talking? Like you said, there's a program every day. How many, connected support, like administrative professionals are involved? Like
0: Well, I hire, or the foundation hires, program after school program directors. So we've got six of those. Then I have two part-time assistants. One is at, or actually, I've got three. Two are at the school, and one is at my office, which is not in the school. So those are the people. So we don't work with the school district. It's all Hauk Foundation. So
1: Okay.
0: we rent the space after school. We make all the volunteers, of course, go through
1: All the safety
0: all the
1: trainings.
0: safety. Yes. And but we don't work with the Vancouver School District. So it's just us doing what we do.
1: That's really, really great.
0: Yeah, it is.
1: So you have advertised in the Columbians various resource guide and compass over the years about a few of your events, the Sip and Stroll and the Hoedown. Can you tell us about these things? Especially tell me about the Hoedown. I don't know if you can tell by my Midwestern draw, but I am from Kansas.
0: Good.
1: So a
0: You've got to
1: Hoedown
0: come.
1: has
0: You've got to
1: my,
0: come.
1: yeah, tell me all about that.
0: Well, we just finished up with our Sip and Stroll, and that is an event that gets bigger and better every year. This was our best year yet. We contact merchants all up and down Main Street, some on Broadway, some on Washington. And then we get alcoholic and non-alcoholic beverages that we disperse throughout these 36 merchants. And then you come in as a guest and you buy a wristband and you get a sipping glass and you get a bag of goodies and you literally sip and stroll to each merchant. We have a free shuttle bus that can take you up and down the route, and it's a great way to learn about merchants that you might not have known about. We get a lot of, oh my gosh, I didn't know this was here, and that really helps the merchants out. Mm. So it's a fundraiser and it's a friendraiser all at the same time.
1: Oh, a friendraiser.
0: Yeah, it's a friendraiser.
1: Okay, if you're listening, you know, just know that she's got the trademark on that. Okay. No, I'm kidding. Okay. So
0: that's in August. Uh-huh, yep. And then we have our Hauk Hoedown. Normally it's in February, but due to some things, I'm having it March 27th. Put it on your calendar. It's at the Hilton. And the Hoedown is, you know, most everybody has a gala and people get together and they wear fancy things and they go to the auction. And that's what ours is, except ours is really relaxed. So you walk into the Hilton, you've got your jeans on, you see two live horses in the entrance of the Hilton that you get to hop on and get your picture taken. Oh, it gets better. It gets better. No.
1: Okay,
0: just wait. Just wait.
1: Yeah.
0: So then you walk in and there's a corral in the entrance of the Hilton that's got goats and donkeys and little piglets. So you get to pet and hold and have a photo with the little guys. And then you go in and, you know, there's the typical silent auction, live auction, dinner, photo booth roaming around, which is a lot of fun. Last year we had a mechanical bull and we had live music.
1: Wow.
0: I don't know if I'm going to do the mechanical bull this year because I think a lot of people were nervous. And a lot of people, as they get older, get nervous to break something. And I get it.
1: Fair. I mean,
0: yeah, it's fair. My son went on it, but I didn't.
1: The last time I went on one, I was in my 20s, yeah, and I very nearly broke something. So
0: right?
1: I think it does not discriminate.
0: I actually did get on it when I was advertising the fact we were going to have it. So I went around a couple times, but then landed on my butt. So. But anyway, it's just always fun. The kids come and perform, and that's a highlight.
1: Oh, that's so sweet.
0: The kids have worked towards this. We have cowboy hats and scarves and everything for them to wear, and they come up with their musical instruments, and the choir joins in, and it's a really special moment. It's a really special moment. So if you want a relaxed, fun event, you will have fun. I've asked people if we should change it from the Hoedown, because this is the 11th year of having it, but everybody loves the fact that it's casual. You know, if you have a pair of jeans, you're in, and you don't have to wear jeans, but it's an easy costume and just put on
1: I've
0: a pair of jeans.
1: I've never been to a Hoedown at a Hilton before.
0: Yeah.
1: So that's interesting.
0: Yeah, with the horses, too. It's fun.
1: That's, Did it take some convincing for them to?
0: No.
1: They were on board.
0: They were on board. Yeah, they've been great hosts for the last 11 years. Oh, well, that's not true. I mean, they are great hosts, but we used to be with Mark Mathias at Warehouse 23 as well. So when that wrapped up, then we're here.
1: Yeah, fantastic.
0: Yeah, it's
1: well,
0: fun.
1: Today is Southwest Washington's Day to Give. It's Give More 24. And so we've been learning about the Hauk Foundation, what it does and how it serves kids in our community. I was hoping that you could hone in on one specific maybe story or time that you feel the foundation provided something to a youth that really stood out.
0: Sure. This is a story that's near and dear to my heart. We had a family that the mom had four children. They were running from an abusive father. They had been on the streets in her car. It was like a Honda, an old-fashioned Honda. Mm. There's five of them, so, and there's high school down to elementary, and they are living in their car. So there's five people living in their car, and when they're sleeping sitting up like if you were driving down the street. So that's their life. And the littlest ones, the two littlest ones go to Hauk Elementary. We found out about this. And the minute we found out about it, now she's got, this is a perfect example, she's got assistance, financial assistance, but she can't do first month and she can't do last month, and she can't get in. So we were able to get them into their apartment. We were able to get them furniture and fill their fridge and bring them Christmas and Thanksgiving goodies and clothing. Oh, my gosh. It was amazing to have this family go from sitting in their street, sitting in their car on the streets to having an apartment. And now she's working at the dollar store. She's gotten clean and sober. That was one of the obstacles. She's living a really great life. The kids, I went and visited the kids because it's been a few years since we did this. And they all have their own, and the older ones have their apartments. They have their significant others. They're doing great. I mean, it was just, it was amazing. But during those, and they have my phone number. And when she needs help, we're there for her. So it's neat. It's neat to watch a family go from nothing to being a part of the city and being healthy and happier.
1: And, you know, it's got to feel good for the whole family, but the youth especially, as they grow up, knowing that their community didn't forget about them, you know? Because that's a very common thing. When I was unhoused, right, is like hearing from other people, and there's like this resentment, even for me at that time as a young teenager, like there's a resentment that boils in you to say, how could somebody let this happen to me? Mm-hmm. You know, and when you're young, that is such a huge thing that I think makes it very hard to want to participate in society when you know that, like, well, why? Who cares? Society didn't care about me. Why should I care about them?
0: Right.
1: You know, what stays with me from that conversation is what she said about not forgetting people. Hauk isn't just meeting a need and then moving on. This is a long-term relationship where they're remembering the kid and remembering the family and remembering their story and showing up for them again. You know, sometimes the most powerful thing you can give someone is a feeling they mattered enough to be remembered. That you are a person that would notice if something happened to them, right? So please today consider donating to the Hauk Foundation. 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
1: Our next guest is someone I'm really proud to call my friend. She's part of Odyssey World International Education Services, a Black-led, family-led organization built around education, culture, connection, and creating opportunities for young people and families. I think the best way to understand it is to hear the work that's behind it and the story. Okay, we are now joined by my friend Karen Morrison. So Karen, just to get started here, your organization works on health and housing and food and education. What did you learn that made you stop kind of treating those as separate problems and decide to bring them all under one umbrella?
4: Because those resemble what I lived through. And to be of someone who believes in lived experience, those were all different dynamics that impacted my own life.
1: Tell me more about that. You have some lived experience. Would you mind sharing with us?
4: Absolutely. When people ask me about who I am, I refer them to our website because on our website is a chapter of my life. When I'm talking about food insecurities or housing stability or domestic violence or any of those things, those resemble a chapter out of my own life.
1: Sure. Okay. So just kind of focusing on one small piece of your great, this great organization, I want to talk about food sovereignty and resources. And in your work, what does food sovereignty mean in the life of, just give me an example of a Vancouver family?
4: I think it depends where you're at. If you're from a marginalized community like we are, there is a lot of food desert. If you're living in like Fruit Valley where there are only two stores that can help you, then you're stuck in a food desert when you don't may not have transportation or you may not have the ability to eat healthy foods. So a lot of things that we have done stems from not having the resources, but also being able to work with others within our community to provide the resources that people need. We are part of Free Hot Soup Vancouver that's been around for about 12 years, and they feed people at the park every Wednesday and Saturday at 4:30. And what we do is we have a garden area at the Unitarian Church so we can grow very good healthy food to bring to the cooks so that they can feed people with that. So
1: interesting. That's cool. So it I'm loving how many gardens I've been learning about.
4: There's so many gardens, but there's so many great people who are farmers, gardeners, master gardeners that all come together. It's just not about us,
1: yeah,
4: but it's about the Clark County Food Bank that has several programs. So the food sovereignty, I think it's more like a network of people that come together to ensure that everybody has healthy options and choices, especially those that may not have the money to get those services. We find where it's at. We find how to get it to you. We feel like nobody should go hungry, not on our watch.
1: Yeah.
4: And so
1: I'm loving that. And you know, one of the things that I've heard a lot today is this concept of dignity. And
4: yes.
1: Adding dignity is such an important thing. Can you explain from your chair where dignity can really change the conversation?
4: I think it's all the way that you're treated. Years ago, when you wanted to get food, people made a big deal about it. Are you on food stamps?
1: Mm.
4: Are you on this? Are you on that? And so to have an EBT card that just looks like a credit card that has the services already on them, there's dignity in that, looking like you are using a card like anybody else. There's dignity that has been given back to people that did not exist years ago. And so I think for me, when somebody comes up, it takes a lot for them to say, I'm hungry. I really need food, to go ahead and extend that to them and say, you know what, we're here to help you. We're not here to hurt or harm you.
1: Yeah.
4: And let us find out. If we can't get you the resources, let us find out who can. But don't leave until we find that. And knowing that there's no expiration of services for people that are going hungry. We're like, we don't run out on you. We're going to make sure you get everything you need to be healthy. And even with people who have, they may have stomach issues. They may have different things and it's harder for them to get the healthier foods they need. We know how to connect them with agencies that can provide that.
1: Yeah, I love that. We were talking with Fish of Vancouver and they were talking about some of that. And I think it's cool is because of all of this cross collaboration that happens from organizations like yours, it actually has this really measurable impact in what the larger organizations are offering too, because y'all are like asking, hey, we need this thing.
4: Yes.
1: Speaking of like educating in that way, it might be a good transition. Education services is like in the name. So I would be remiss not to inquire. Tell me about your education services. If someone is coming through your program or What does that mean to them?
4: To educate is to empower people. And that education piece can look like one or two things. First of all, it can be life education, which is my favorite. And there can be academic education. And the both of them together are a wonderful marriage. Mm. So when people come in and they may have a child who may not want to go to college and get that, but also wants to have a skill, we can also take a look at each situation, find scholarships. We work very well with all the universities. And so we can find out what's available for them one-on-one and not the one-size-fits-all. And we've been very fortunate to have the program that worked with students who may have never filled out a FAFSA or WASFA before. Yeah. And it's difficult.
1: Yeah, it's brutal. Yeah.
4: I remember back in the day, I filled out my daughter's and then I did one for myself. We both went to college on the same day because I figured, well, if I'm going to do it for you, I might as well do it for me. So we might as well go. But then when we started working with the immigrant and refugee populations, we found out that some of the trust issues weren't there, where we would ask certain things about their income, and they were really terrified to put their name and all that. So being one of the community people that they could see every day, they knew us, they could come in, there was a trust that was built in to a system that they never trusted before. And that put us in a good situation where they're like, oh, we know them. We know OWI Education Services. We're aware of them. We can walk in their office. They will keep everything confidential. And, you know, they've been around for 20 years. So this put us in a better playing field of trusted people that they could come to and know that we weren't going to share information that they did not want anybody to see.
1: Which is a real, I'm super glad you brought that up because it wasn't really on my radar until just this moment. But yeah, absolutely. Because if you're a person that is here and you brought your family here, like there's very scary things happening across our country where maybe people's civil rights are being, like, definitely people's civil rights are being violated.
4: Yes.
1: And it's all sometimes by weaponizing, government, you know, ICE is waiting outside courtrooms.
4: That's right.
1: You know what I'm talking about? Like, that's so having organizations like yours that are helping people navigate that.
4: And they understand. And especially with the immigrants and refugee populations, they go back to our history of OWI Education Services and they see in 2006, you were doing this before. So it's really good for them to see the history of agencies. Did you just start this? Are you new at this? Have you been doing this for a long time?
1: Yeah, or is this a ploy to get our information
4: And there's just mistrust out there everywhere.
1: As there should be. I mean, there should be. Mm-hmm. Healthy distrust is, it's nothing healthy about what's happening right now, but I'm glad that at least there's somewhere for, you know, people to turn that are maybe not doing dishonest things like we're seeing out of certain. I don't want to get too far down that rabbit hole because once we start, I'll never stop. But so you also have you know, today is Give More 24, and we're really talking about trying to provide context to somebody listening on what your organization does, and if they give to your organization, like what's going to happen with their money. And one of the things that really stood out to me is that I know that your organization has put on a Juneteenth freedom celebration, which is awesome. So what I'm hoping you'll do is just indulge me and give me a little look at how the Juneteenth programming has been impactful to people that have come. What do they say when they come? Do they like it? Do they love it? Take me there.
4: I will take you there. And that would be taking you back to our very foundation, which we use the format CARE. And CARE stands for Connecting Community. The A stands for Awareness. The R stands for Resources. And the E stands for Education. And that's life and academic. And so one of the things we do is we look at that CARE model, which has been our model. Sometimes it's connecting the community, making them aware of our history, giving them the resources, and then also offering them an education. And we combined it with so many people in our community that had never heard of Juneteenth. And we were very fortunate to have the city of Vancouver say, this is important. This is a celebration. It isn't a time to guilt, blame, or shame anybody into what's happened. But we want it to be like a celebration of freedoms, all types of freedoms. So when you come for our freedom celebration, there's the freedom to worship. There's the freedom for a good education. There are so many freedoms that we look at, but we get to work with people who say freedom's important to us.
1: Yeah.
4: So we don't make it about ourselves. we make it about a whole community coming together to do this. And one of the stories I want to share with you, and I know that you interviewed Kat from Dandelion
1: Tea. I sure did.
4: And one of the things at our Juneteenth, one of our first, I went in and I was speaking to Kat and Marianne because we're friends. Yeah. And I told them, did you ever know that on Juneteenth, they had a certain tea that they celebrated?
1: That's what they
4: used to celebrate. Kat turned around and followed the recipe, which was hibiscus, strawberry, watermelon, and she recreated it, and she calls it her Juneteenth tea, and that is the top-selling tea. And she put OWI Education Services, inspired by them, because it took the education piece to let her know. She's like, wow, I showed her pictures from history books that I received from Clark County History Museum. Mm. Brad Richardson did the video. He did the sound bites of what was happening during Juneteenth. The whole community got involved in helping us get the word out downtown. Michael Walker got involved with the Vancouver Downtown Association. There were so many people that said, this needs to be a party. This was a celebration of freedoms. And so we just take that opportunity to let people know, hey, this is about you. Huh. It's about us, but it's about you too.
1: Wow, that's incredible. You know, the more, so if someone donates to your organization, obviously they're helping with some civic engagement there, food sovereignty and resources. But more importantly, like, one of the things that's really standing out to me is that you have this kind of piece of your program talking about women's health.
4: Oh, absolutely.
1: I'd love for you to expand on that because I'm very curious.
4: I'm very, very excited to share that with you. We offered a survey a couple years ago for BIPOC women, women of color, to find out what their experiences were in a hospital. What happens when you go in? How are you treated locally? And we weren't shocked about what we heard, but some of the stuff still, the more we started speaking to each other, the more we found out that we all shared the same things. Sometimes the respect wasn't there. Sometimes they were already thinking prejudgments about how we looked, how we dressed, how we spoke, what had happened to us. And some things were made that, decisions were made that shouldn't have been made. And the more we start talking to one another, the more we realize something had to be done. And we, from that survey, held a conference. And it was amazing to see the people come to WSUV that were concerned. We had a whole panel. Everything can be found on our website, including the study. In 2027, we will have another women's conference. So those are things that if people are interested in participating in, they can go to our website, send us a message, and let us know, hey, I'm interested and making positive changes. We're not about just saying this is the problem. We feel like we should have solutions that go along with it that are viable solutions. So it's not just, this is a problem with this, but we've given up. And so we never leave you one and done.
1: Yeah.
4: We're there to the end of it until we see progress. And that takes a good team. And we do have a good team of volunteers, board members, and staff. And everybody's welcome. To me, I know it's Give More 24, but sometimes, Josh, it's about people's time, talent, skills, and their energy that they give to us when they volunteer.
1: Yeah.
4: That's priceless.
1: Yeah. Love that. All right. So kind of wrapping up here, my big question is, like, I always like to kind of poke at this and inquire. You know, you're coming up on a 20-year anniversary, essentially,
4: yes,
1: here, right?
4: Yes.
1: So after 20 years, what are you still surprised that you have to explain? Like, what's the thing that just keeps coming up and you're like, no, yeah, no, what is that?
4: It's hard to explain politics to people because we're zero partisan. We're a 501c3. But it's hard not to explain politics when the systems don't always work for people who look like me.
1: Fair.
4: And I think that still is challenging when I'm speaking to people who do not look like me, to have them see it from my lens, and they just don't. Yeah. They don't see it because they can't imagine what it's like. And so I have to say, with my daughter stepping into my role, she's amazing. Her background is education, strategic planner. She gets it because she's been at the heart of OWI since inception. And I like the way she thinks. I like the way she continues to say, you know, what you've done and what we continue to do is leave a blueprint that's good enough for other people to follow. Mm. And I would like to leave you with this. I want to leave a legacy of love. And I will continue to do that as long as I'm breathing, to let people know it takes a whole community to make change, especially those that are in line for the good. Sometimes there's people that you're like, don't they see the hurt and the pain? They just don't see it. And you've got to be patient enough, tell your story, and then ask them, what part are you willing to change for the good?
1: You know, sometimes when you sit next to someone, you can feel their positive energy radiating off of them. Karen's one of those people for me. You know, here she talked about food, education, health, community. But underneath every one of those stories was the same thing that we've been coming back to the whole show, dignity. Making sure people know they belong and that somebody is willing to show up for them. And I love what Karen says here, a legacy of love. That's a huge idea. So we are talking here to Odyssey World International Education Services. 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Coming up next on KXRW, we'll be talking to Fosterful. Imagine being a kid entering foster care, suddenly finding yourself in an office with people you don't know, waiting to find out where you're going to sleep that night. 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
1: 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Now we're talking to an organization that begins with many small moments. Our friends at Fosterful. We will start recording, okay? So cool. If y'all want to go ahead and throw on your headphones.
6: Yes.
7: I felt so fancy.
6: My name is Sean.
8: And my name is Ashley Holston.
1: Fosterful is an organization supporting children in foster care and the caregivers who open their homes to them. So let's just start. Anytime we're talking about an organization that supports, you know, children and families, it tends to be, generally speaking, because of a fairly heavy type of subject behind it, right? You know, the story of the invisible labor that comes around placement, the phone calls and the car seats and the appointments and the grief and the sudden transitions that happen after a child does enter the home. Could you explore with me and with us, like, how does Fosterful play a role in that?
8: Yeah, so I guess I'll kind of go back to the beginning if that works, because that kind of shows how we have cared for youth and families experiencing foster care. And Shauna, please hop in. But back in the day in 2013, our executive director, Sarah, she's a foster parent herself and was in one of the Department of Children, Youth and Family offices and saw a child who had just entered care and had food in front of him, but did not want to touch the food, which I think any of us could say when we're dealing with extreme grief and pain, eating is the last thing we want. You know, we just don't really want to deal. That's at least me. And she was like, man, that child needs someone who's going to sit with him and be with him. So she started something called Office Moms and Dads, which has then transpired current day. We call it Caring Companions. So that's a space where staff or volunteers go into the Department of Children, Youth and Family offices. There are actually three in our area in Clark County, and there's one up in Cowlitz County, to sit with the youth on the hardest day of their life when they enter into foster care. So actually just this past week we had three children that had, there was a placement disruption. So what that means is they were in a placement, in a foster care placement, but it just wasn't working out. So they needed to be removed and brought to another home. And there are not, I mean, there are some licensed foster care families and homes in this area, but to take three sibling sets, that's not common. And if you're a teen, sometimes it's difficult to find a placement, but they're in the office and we were able to get our volunteers within those within the office to spend time with these children when they were experiencing some pain. There's a baby, which I heard our volunteers had a lot of fun being with the baby. But
1: yeah,
8: you
1: guys get baby time over there, don't you?
8: Yeah,
1: it's amazing.
8: Yeah, but the 6-year-old, yeah, was having a hard time. So, yeah.
1: So take me closer on that too. Like, a foster placement can begin with a phone call, and then like suddenly a household has to reorganize its entire life, and they're getting to have these new people to care for. Walk us through what happens in the first 24 hours that like an outsider would never see.
7: I know that when they are taken, they go with the social worker. Usually they go into the office where Sarah first saw, our executive director first saw, the child. And I know it's like, I can't imagine, right? You get to grab whatever you can, stick it in a bag, and you're taken in a car with a strange person that you have no idea. And then there's an emergency call out, I'm sure, for an emergency placement. They call some random person. And now, as a child, I don't even know the thought process that goes in behind you walking into a home you've never been in, been around people you've never seen, taken from your mom in the middle of the night. It feels like we're doing something good, but it also feels like kidnapping. So, like, I can't imagine how they feel.
1: Yeah, to them, I'm sure it does. Yeah, to that child without the added context of, well, yeah, but like, you know.
7: So what I do love about what Fosterful is doing, actually, did you want to ask another question?
1: Yeah, I just am wondering, like, when you're talking about placements, you know, Ashley, you mentioned that sometimes placements fall apart, right? What kind of help sounds small but can keep a placement from falling apart?
8: Yeah, I love that you're mentioning that, because that is kind of like a root of Fosterful, is we want to try to support the disruption of, or the lack of disruption of placement changes. So what that could look like is helping a caregiver take their child or their foster youth to school. Could be picking them up from school, doing reading. We had a case aide in our office this week who's consistently worked with this youth. He's probably like third grade, and he was doing some math. And I said, oh, so you're a math wizard. He goes, not as much. I used to be. But he's like, this summer, it left my brain. And I said, oh, what did you do this summer with our coworker? Her name's Tahani. And Tahani goes, oh, we worked on history. We did history lessons and quizzes, but not math. So it's like even that is supporting the foster parent.
7: I also think that just being trained and knowing how to handle these kids. So, you know, when you are a bio parent, you grow, you learn how to do it. When you are a caregiver, you have no idea what this child has been through. And, you know, like from birth till whatever age they come into your house. So I think just being aware, having like a cultural connection, that's always important. That could that could help a placement. Understanding their culture, representation always matters. So just like being aware of the child that you're trying to stabilize in your
1: house.
7: That's
1: really great. I love that. That makes perfect sense. I hadn't thought about it like that. Yeah, because you know when you're doing introducing any sort of context to either party, even like both the child who's being placed and whoever is accepting that placement, that context I'm sure is extremely valuable. I hadn't considered that. Mm-hmm. All right, you were just talking about one of your volunteers that interacts with a child frequently. Now, I'm sure this happens all the time because you're in that space. What how do your caregivers and staff like kind of grieve when a child leaves? I mean, obviously reunification and your placements too. Like reunification is always a goal of any mm-hmm. system, right? But mm-hmm. what does that grief look like?
8: Yeah. Well, I think again, you look at the grief of the foster parent. They've been caring for that child since they've been in their home, and they kind of just have to hold it loosely. And then our coworkers, our case aides, our placement support managers, I'm personally very grateful that I have a team of coworkers like Shauna and many others that I can lean on when there's grief and when there's sadness. But at the end of the day, yeah, looking at kind of the goal and the end of like it's what's best for the youth.
7: I think that it's like important, like, and like that, like I'm gonna just tell like a little story. So I had a youth on my caseload. It was a great grandchild, so it's like so the grandmother was taking care of her great grandchild. She was 70 years old. She had him when he was born, but when we met him, he was 3. Nonverbal, severely autistic, attachment issues, would not hold on to her, mm-hmm. the caregiver, like his grandmother, like held on to her. And so we went in, and I like to tell people when they ask like what Fosterful does, like the easiest way I can put it is it's the village that all of us wish we had.
1: Oh, I love that.
7: So, right, you know, like they're always like, it takes a village to raise. Yeah, we are the village right now, and I wish everybody had, even like mm-hmm. people with bio children, I wish everybody had that village to come in. So we came in, and like at first, you know, it was hard. She just wanted to garden without him being there. Like that's all she wanted from us, which is such a crazy ask.
1: The respite, a little respite. That's all we need.
7: I just want to garden. Her husband was also upstairs and he deals with Alzheimer's. So she wanted to have lunch with him and like she couldn't because he was a handful. I remember bringing in our case aide and I was like, I think you'll do great with him. And like, it was crazy. It was like hitting his head on the wall, screaming. Mm. We actually did a video about him, which you can find on our website. That we worked with him for 3 months. And by the time, so when they get, when you actually get guardianship, our services do stop. So when they get adopted or guardianship to whoever, our services stop because we help foster kids with the system. So she ended up getting guardianship 3 months in, and I just didn't think he was there yet. And so I went to our executive director and I was like, we have to find funding somewhere to help this kid a little bit longer because we've been helping him 3 days a week for 3 months and then we're just going to disappear because he got guardianship. What is that? Like we're not sticking to what we said where we want to help stabilize them, right? They're already used to people coming in and out of their life and just leaving. Why do we want to add to that pressure? And so I went to her, we found some funding, and we still worked with him. We just, like I said, the video, it was almost 6 months later. He was saying my name. He was saying the case aide that worked with him. He was asking for what he wanted. She was allowed to go upstairs and have lunch. He started going to school 3 days a week. I got them into a certain school. So he goes for 3 days a week, 4 hours a day. So it gave her that, like, break. And so...
1: That's interesting. You know, it's interesting because, you know, in this case, that extra need and being able to flex a little bit and not be overly rigid, I think is really valuable as an organization. And it's, you know, I recognize there's definitely, I'm sure, a difference between, you know, a child that would, you know, on some scale be considered grade level or they're, you know, communicating. But it's great to hear that you have that extra support there. I think that's awesome. And what we're here talking about today, and the reason we're doing these interviews, of course, is because we're centering around the Southwest Washington's Day to Give, put on by the Greater Vancouver Chamber, of course, which is GiveMore24. Find them at GiveMore24.org. And really, we're trying to encourage you to take a deeper look, or in this case, a deeper listen, to what's going on with these organizations, because I think it's important to separate like what you see on paper and like just that one portal and like give you more context and human stories. So I'm loving that for sure. So I guess my final kind of question, if you will, is as we're listening and understanding deeper what Fosterful does outside of donating on GiveMore 24, which absolutely you should do, what else could our listener take away? What else can they do to support you?
8: Yes.
7: Go ahead.
8: So I'll just share something that we like to say at Fosterful is that we are the sprinkles. So we love to provide services other than what we do within the Caregiver Support Project. So for instance, like the case aid services, driving and supporting in that way, homework help, that type of thing. But actually, in October, we're having a free Halloween costume giveaway. So right there, like if you have costumes, brand new or gently used, we will take those. And it's free. If you are a youth in foster care, a caregiver, and you don't have a Halloween costume, come on by and we will make that happen. We also have a holiday giveaway drive that we do for free. We partner with CCCA. Clark Cowlett's Child Advocates. So basically, yeah, kind of put on a big toy store. It is a big to do, but it is so fun. There's so many ways. Volunteering.
7: We have our confetti corner, which is a corner in our office where you can, we have an Amazon wish list and we get things donated, new or used toys, like very gently used. And when a kid is taken from foster care or from their home, or they get a good grade or something great happens, your caregiver can come in and scan and pick out a gift for you, and it's free for them. So that's something you can donate to. We do go bags for when we take the kids out of the homes because they are, you know, they only have what they can grab or, yeah. So we put together, depending on age, so hygiene products, books, blankets, stuffies, all of that in a bag, and we give it to them at the office if they're at the office, so that they have some comforting items.
1: So is it appropriate to have a call to action in which a listener would possibly come to your office and just surrender and say, hey, I got time. What do you want me to do? Is that a thing that can happen? Is that okay?
8: Totally, yeah.
1: Okay, there you go. There's this very simple call to action then. Sorry, go ahead. What were you going to say?
8: Yeah, our website kind of has all the information that you need to know. And one cool, exciting, awesome thing that we're about to open is something called a GRC. It's a group receiving care home. So similar to what we were talking about earlier, when youth are removed and enter into foster care, sometimes finding a placement is hard. And we'll be opening up about a 6-bed facility in Cowlitz County. So, and the youth can be in the home for up to 60 days, meaning they will not have to jump from place to place to place before they find a more permanent house. And we are remodeling a home for that. So any craftsmen,
7: anybody that wants to come volunteer, painting, yard work, all of that. It's a beautiful home out in Cowlitz County. So yeah,
8: it's awesome. But yeah, we I can speak for Shauna on this. We both are very grateful that we're able to step into step into support children, youth, caregivers who are honestly doing the best thing ever. They're caring for our children that can be forgotten or pushed to the side. So
7: yes,
1: very good. Yeah. That's it. Thank you.
8: Yeah, thank you.
1: Sometimes the respite that's needed is just a little time to garden. Sometimes it's the help that we need is someone to sit with the child as they're going through something difficult. You know, there's disruptions, so many disrupting things that happen when a child is moved from home to to a new home, and Fosterful is there to help along the way. It's really the village of caregivers that are caring for children in the process. So please consider donating to them today during GiveMore 24 and take advantage of today's extra matches and make your dollars go farther.
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1: Special thanks to everybody who trusted me with their story today. 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International Education Services, and we had Will Campbell from The Columbian, who joined us to talk about community-funded journalism. 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Stephen Glickman was our studio manager with Joe Clemens as production assistant. 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

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KXRW is Vancouver's voice. We've got local voices on the air, as you just heard from the past 5 hours. 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Every Thursday, 4 to 5, Time into Space. The DJ is Jeff Ross. And because of Give More 24, Jeff said, you know what, my show can be at 5. So thanks, Jeff. And please stay tuned for Jeff Ross's show, An Hour of Music, every Thursday from 4 to 5. 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
1: 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The name of this program is Time Into Space, and I'm your host. My name is Jeff. I'm here every Thursday afternoon from 4 until 5 p.m. I have no doubt there have been billions of songs written, performed, recorded, remembered, and sometimes forgotten. But among all the songs that have ever been written, there's a small percentage that have struck a nerve, become part of the cultural zeitgeist, and been re-recorded and performed by hundreds of musicians and bands. Songs like Caravan or Louie Louie, and the song on which I'm going to focus for the next hour, Hey Joe. Most people may have heard this song when the version by Jimi Hendrix was released, and perhaps thought it was an old blues or folk song from the early part of the 20th century. But in truth, it was written by Billy Roberts, a folk singer who copyrighted it in 1962. He performed in New York City and San Francisco in the early 60s, and no doubt many people